0: 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One last thing, I promise, and then we're going to the series. I would love for you to come and visit us at Quinton Road Baptist Church some Sunday. Almost every Sunday at 11 o'clock a.m. Central Time, I'm preaching. Come up afterwards and say hello. We are in Lake Zurich, Illinois, about an hour northwest of Chicago, about an hour southwest of Milwaukee. Many of you live in the area. Some of you pass through. We would love to meet you.
1: 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You can also write to In Grace at P.O. Box 9, Lake Zurich, Illinois, 60047.
0: We've come to the rise of a global empire, one world government, one world currency and financial system, one world religion. This is the revived Roman Empire. And this is led by a global despot the Bible calls the Antichrist. Let's go back to our prophecy chart. First of all, we have where we are today, which is the church age, the age in which we are not Jew or Gentile, we're not male or female, we're not bond or free, we're one in Christ Jesus. It's a unique time in history to be part of the body of Christ. But then Jesus Christ comes to rapture the church. He doesn't come all the way to the earth, but he comes in the clouds, and the church is taken to heaven. So we are not under the wrath of this tribulation period. So we have all of these things, and today we're going to focus on the Antichrist as he is rising to power and the global empire of that day that Daniel and Revelation speak of, that will be a revision of the old Roman Empire that was in power here for many years in Israel, and they controlled the rest of the world.
2: There is one prophetic event that may take place just before or right after the rapture. Ezekiel speaks of the Battle of Gog and Magog.
3: So in Ezekiel 38:39, we have a description of allied forces that come against Israel. And it's just like, it's like a cloud covering the land. The leader of this group comes from a place north of Israel. It's called Magog. It's the place of the ancient Scythians. It's the place today, which is modern Russia. And Iran is also one of the partners mentioned in Ezekiel. He calls it Persia there, but that's modern-day Iran. It also talks about a few other places. All those places are today in modern-day Turkey. It's quite amazing, I mean, in many ways, that here's a prophecy 2,500 years ago or more, and it mentions a place to the north of Israel, and it mentions by name Iran and Turkey. Also, I think, mentions Libya and the Sudan, which are, by the way, all partners together right now.
0: Right.
3: And Turkey, Iran, and Russia have an alliance, a political as well as an economic alliance. They're also all, in one way or another, perched on the borders of Syria, right above Israel at the present time. And that would be an invasion from the north, just as Ezekiel predicts. You can't make this kind of stuff up. I mean, you can't make it happen. And so it tells us, even in Ezekiel, when this is supposed to happen. It tells us it couldn't have happened, as I understand it, probably before 1967. That sounds strange, but you look at what Ezekiel says, and he says it happens in the last days. Well, we're in the last days. It tells us it happens when Israel is regathered from the nations into the land. Well, that happened in 48 when Jews started coming back to the new modern state of Israel. But it also says they're gathered to the mountains of Israel, which had been a continual waste. What is this? Well, that is what was conquered after 67, and it was desolate before that. Even most of the land was desolate from the Ottoman period up until then, because no one had invested in the land. They let conservation practices go. And so Israel comes to the mountains of Israel, okay, Judea and Samaria, which they didn't have access to before. And then it tells us it's at a time when they have security. Many people are troubled. They say, well, Israel doesn't have security. I said, no, it's one of the most secure places I know, because they have an army that's the envy of the world. Even the people who guard people coming in are called security guards. The word bitachon for security guards, the word betach, which is used in Ezekiel for the type of security they see. So even though you have enemies, and they always have enemies, but you are secure where you are. And I think all this fits the time period of our modern day.
4: That was Dr. J. Randall Price, a distinguished research professor and author with a PhD in Middle Eastern studies. And now we'll hear from Joel Rosenberg, an American-Israeli author of several best-selling books.
5: The prophecy is essentially that Israel has to be reborn as a sovereign nation state in the end of days. Check. Okay. And that's largely the prophecies of Ezekiel 36 and 37. And then those include Jews have to be streaming back into the Holy Land to resettle after centuries of exile. Check. Jews have to be rebuilding the ancient ruins. Check. Jews have to be making the deserts bloom with God's grace and mercy. Check. Israel has to become a very powerful country with an exceedingly great army. Check. And Israel has to become increasingly prosperous according to the prophecies. And that, and Israel's one of the most prosperous countries in the region. The last piece is Israelis have to feel like they're living securely in the land. The text of Ezekiel 38 and 39 doesn't say that there's peace, but it says Israelis feel secure in the land. Well, Israelis feel more secure today than ever. Why? We have a peace treaty with Egypt. We have a peace treaty with Jordan. We have a peace treaty with the United Arab Emirates and Bahrain and Sudan and Morocco and Kosovo. We have the strongest military in the region, including the most advanced F-35 stealth fighter aircraft that can reach Iran if we had to without them even knowing. We have submarines with some very high-powered weapons on them lurking presumably off the coast of Iran and elsewhere if we need them. We're in the closest possible alliance with the world's only superpower. For all those reasons, it certainly looks like the precursors to the prophecy coming to pass are all in place. So what happens to the prophecy? Well, Magog is Russia. Turkey is Gomer, ancient Gomer, which is mentioned in the prophecy. Persia is the ancient name for Iran. These are the countries that are the key countries, but there are others that will form an alliance to come against Israel in the last days. Now, just north of us in Syria, there are three nations whose militaries are there for the first time in human history: Russia, Iran, and Turkey.
3: So this could happen at any time from now, and it could go into the tribulation, of course, but it does say in Ezekiel they burn the weapons from this kind of conflict for 7 years. Well, 7 years is exactly the time of the tribulation. So I see it as a pre-tribulational event. I think the rapture of the church happens, creates a vacuum of power. There's an invasion of Israel because they see that the time is opportune. God intervenes in a very miraculous way. And the mop-up operation is what goes on through the tribulation, burying bodies, burning weapons. But you have the idea God has done something for us.
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0: Now, it also said in Revelation 13 that he had the name of blasphemy upon his head. Blasphemy. This final world power is going to be just like the rest, openly blaspheming God and those who belong to him. More and more Bible-believing Christians are going to be targeted. You're going to be called unloving. You're going to be called hateful when we're not. We love everyone. We just stand against certain things. Like, we don't believe it's okay to kill an innocent preborn baby. We don't think it's okay to have any type of sexual lifestyle we want to have. We want to be biblical because we feel that God, of course, has created us in a unique way, and he has told us the way that we ought to live for our own good and for the good of others. So we're going to see that this man in this system is truly a beast. The word translated as beast throughout this chapter is therion, which literally means a wild, savage animal. The leopard, the bear, the lion, we find these three wild, savage animals in Daniel, but they're in reverse order in Daniel. So think about this. John saw these kingdoms from the future looking back. Daniel was looking forward. The Antichrist, the little horn, arises to power and has to put down a rebellion in the ranks, the three horns. Let's go back to Revelation 13, verse 3. And I saw one of his heads, as it were, wounded to death, and his deadly wound was healed, and all the world wondered after the beast. We're going to discuss this more in the future, but I believe that the Antichrist is assassinated halfway through the tribulation, and this demon-possessed world leader suffers a fatal wound, it says by a sword, but he is brought back to life. Here's where I think Satan enters into him. Satan has been expelled from heaven, we read in the scriptures. He still today has access to God in the throne room. He's accusing you of your sins. And Jesus is saying, if he is your savior, no, I've already paid for that sin. Revelation 13, verse 4 says, and they worshiped the dragon, which gave power unto the beast. So the dragon is the devil. The beast is the Antichrist and the world system. And they worshiped the beast, saying, who is like unto the beast? Who is able to make war with him? This is Satan's ultimate goal. He wants to take worship for himself and away from God. Back to Revelation 13, and verse 5. And there was given unto him a mouth speaking great things and blasphemies, and power was given unto him to continue 42 months. Now, if you do the math, 42 months is 3.5 years. The Antichrist has taken the first 3.5 years to rise to power. Then he seats himself in the newly rebuilt temple here in Jerusalem, announcing to the world that he is God. God permits this blasphemy to last only until the end of the tribulation, which is 42 more months. Now let's look at another passage about the Antichrist, and this is in 2 Thessalonians chapter 2. And we'll look at verse 3 and 4 and then verse 8. Let no man deceive you by any means, for that day shall not come except there come a falling away first, and that man of sin be revealed, the son of perdition, who opposeth and exalteth himself above all that is called God, or that is worshipped, so that he, as God, sitteth in the temple of God, showing himself that he is God. And then in verse 8, and then shall that wicked be revealed, whom the Lord shall consume with the spirit of his mouth, and shall destroy with the brightness of his coming. Jesus is coming again at the end of the tribulation, his second coming. It'll be right on the Mount of Olives. He will come back where he went up, and he will conquer and destroy the devil and all those that have aligned themselves with him, the Antichrist, the beast, the world system. And then he will set up his kingdom from right here in Jerusalem to rule and reign for 1,000 years and beyond. When the Antichrist rises to power, he's greatly influenced by the devil. At the halfway point of the tribulation of the 7 years, 3.5 years in, he's going to actually be possessed by the devil. Now, this beast has 7 heads. What does that mean? Well, it's likely that the 7 heads represent the 7 eras of satanically influenced world government. That government has always opposed God, starting with Babel. And then you have the Egyptians, the Babylonians, the Persians, the Greeks, the Romans, the revived Roman Empire, the 7 world powers that have always opposed God. When the book of Revelation was written, the entire world was dominated by the Roman Empire. And this land included, here in Jerusalem, the Empire of Rome was dictating what everyone was doing. The Bible says there will be a revision of that Roman Empire. There will be 1 world government during the tribulation. In John's day, every Roman citizen had to acknowledge Caesar is Lord. Likewise, during the tribulation period, the lines are going to be drawn clearly. The Antichrist, is he Lord, or is Jesus Lord? Believers have had to take their stand for Christ, come what may. And may we be faithful. It's really a shame that there's so many Christians today that are ripping this world. But after what we've learned today about the godless system of the world, the Antichrist and all the persecution, may we be forced to let go and serve the one true God fully and without abandon. So while all of this is happening on the earth, we get a glimpse of what is going on in heaven. In Revelation, we learn a lot about the throne room, and we're going to see how spectacular it is in Revelation chapter 4, verse 2. And immediately I was in the spirit, and behold, a throne was set in heaven, and one sat on the throne. The one on the throne is God the Father. And then we're also going to see the Son approach the throne in Revelation 5, verse 6, and the Spirit is before the throne in Revelation 4, verse 5. So we see the Father, the Son, and the Spirit in this throne room scene of heaven. The rainbow was a complete rainbow, not just an arc. And I've actually seen complete rainbows from the air. As I fly, I look down and you can see the full circle. It'll be a full circle and the rainbow of heaven. For in heaven, all things are complete. The rainbow reminds us of God's mercy, even in judgment. Usually the rainbow comes after the storm, and here it's coming before the greatest storm the world has ever known. And there were 7 lamps of fire burning before the throne, which are the 7 spirits of God. Remember how I said Revelation will usually tell you what the symbols mean? And here it is, the 7 lamps before the throne, the 7 spirits of God. Now, that doesn't mean that there are 7 Holy Spirits, but the number 7 has been used characteristically of the Holy Spirit. And there aren't 7 different spirits, but there is a 7-fold manifestation of his omnipotence. And in the midst of the throne and round about the throne were four beasts full of eyes before and behind. And the first beast, this is a different beast, a different original word than the beast of the Antichrist. This is a creature, a created being. The first was like a lion. The second, like a calf. The third had a face of a man. And the fourth was like a flying eagle. So think about this. The four beasts, Zoa, living creatures. The four creatures symbolize God's creation. The lion, the calf, the man, and the eagle all symbolize important categories of creation. Of course, man is the chief creation, but they showcase all of God's creatures that he created upon the earth. Let me ask you this. Do you know Jesus? Have you been saved from your sins? He's already paid for them on the cross. He came to this land 2,000 years ago, born in Bethlehem, as predicted. He lived a perfect life. He never once sinned, yet he still went to the cross, a willing sacrifice. Think about this. He created all. He created the nails that were going into his hands. He created the wood that he was being nailed to. He created the people that were pounding him to the cross. If he created it all, he could have instantly stopped this. But he died because he loves you that much. He loves you. He wants to redeem you from hell. He wants to save you for great and glorious things. His purposes can be fulfilled in your life, and we need to worship him. Worship him with our lives, not to be saved or stay saved, but because we're saved. Put your faith, put your trust in Jesus. He said, "For God so loved the world that he gave his only begotten son, that whosoever believeth in him should not perish, but have everlasting life." The gospel is good news. Have you received Jesus Christ by faith? If you haven't, do it today before it's too late.
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16: Why is blessing able to be found in the midst of suffering? 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
17: Welcome to the God-Centered Life with Josh Moody, Weekend Edition. 1 Peter chapter 3, verses 8 through 22. The series is called The Apostle of Hope. Josh Moody is Senior Pastor of College Church. That's located in Wheaton, Illinois. I'm Todd Bastide. Thanks for hanging out with us today. Josh, we're heading towards the finish line in our study in 1 Peter, and our passage from chapter 3 appears to be giving us a basis to look at why bad things happen to good people, and yet another relevant discussion for society today.
18: Yeah, I suppose always relevant, but
17: true.
18: You're right. Yeah, there's been a lot of that recently, and Peter is offering hope. But of course, the pushback is that sounds so sentimental. I mean, everything positive, but I don't live in that kind of world. And so here Peter is saying, look, there is hope even in suffering. And indeed, suffering is God's way to move us towards what we're calling here greatness.
17: 1 Peter chapter 3. Here's Josh.
19: If you turn with me in your Bibles to 1 Peter chapter 3, and we're looking at from verse 8 through to verse 22 this morning. As a pastor, there are certain questions that get asked me with frequent regularity. You know, that kind of thing. Pastor, what

enough, it also turns that question a little bit on its head, and in a sense is also asking, how on earth is it possible that good things happen to bad people? Well, this is an interesting passage in all sorts of different ways. It's a passage which is both quite long and full of lots of individual, sort of edifying, encouraging comments. And so there's that. But that also has, of course, and you probably picked it out right in the middle of it, a couple of rather well-known or classically controversial parts. And the controversial parts, I guess they're fairly obvious, are those words in verses 19 and 20, where Jesus there talks about preaching to the spirits in prison, whatever that might mean. And we'll talk about that a little bit later as we get into it. But at first glance, this passage then appears a little random and disconnected. There's a bit of this, a bit of that, a bit of controversy in the middle, it moves on, you know. But actually, what I want to try and get out for you this morning, right at the start, is that it does actually have a central theme. And so my goal this morning is for us to internalize and accept that central theme and all the different parts that fit into that basic message. And though we'll look at those different parts, I want us to really internalize that central theme. So what is that basic message? Well, what Peter is talking about here is, you know, basically being a blessing and receiving a blessing. And so he discusses, doesn't he, the biblical principles of living what we would call the good life. Whoever would love life and see good days, how to live the good life, being successful, being blessed. And that's from verses 8 to verse 13. That's what he's discussing there. Then he talks about how for the Christian, even suffering, you know, how do good things happen to bad people, how do bad things happen to good people, even suffering for a Christian is all part of this blessing, which is pretty fascinating. And that's from verse 14 to verse 17. And then, towards the end, from verse 18 to verse 22, I'm just laying out the structure for you at the beginning so you can see how it does all fit together. Then from verse 18 to verse 22, lest we end up thinking that we earn this blessing, this success, this good life by things that we do in our own power, lest we fall into that mistake, Peter talks about how the blessing is all on the basis of God's salvation through the death and resurrection of Jesus Christ. As I say, I'm just outlining this structure in this sort of very upfront way, because it seems to me that this passage doesn't immediately have a kind of really obvious structure, and so we can get confused in it, and so I'm just outlining it for you. But there it is. It's about blessing and receiving blessing, and the rules, if you like, of such a blessed life, the suffering that can also be blessed, and the basis of that blessing, that good stuff that we might receive, being in the cross of Jesus Christ. Now, there's another aspect to this structure which is really important to understand right at the beginning, and that's the first word in the New International Version, and that is the word finally, which is a little surprising in that it's not the end of the book, you know. Actually, it's a sort of unusual way of saying finally here, as it were, and it has the sense of in summary. So this is a summary, a summation, if you like, of what Peter has been saying so far. He's summarizing what he's been talking about so far. What has he been talking about? He's been talking about suffering. Suffering for all these scattered people. Suffering that was coming. And that they needed to figure out how to deal with all of that suffering. And so he's going to summarize. There are ways to be blessed. Follow those ways. Even suffering can be a blessing. And the blessing is based in the suffering and resurrection of Jesus Christ, before whom everything is in submission. Now, you may ask, why on earth should I listen to all this stuff? And I think the answer is that we all want to live the good life. Surely that's the case, isn't it? We all want to be successful, whatever that might mean to us. We want to be blessed. But how do we get that in this painful, in this suffering world? Now, what is success and blessing anyway? And it's also, of course, important to understand what Peter is saying here for us, because there are, aren't there, many religious teachers today who would tell us

0: certain way to get prosperity. And the God of the Bible is really about giving us prosperity. Well, what is real blessing from God? What is the real success in life? What is true prosperity? How do I achieve it? And so these are important questions, aren't they? Do I have the blessing of God if I drive 4 BMWs? Or do I have the blessing of God if I'm thrown into prison for Jesus' name, as Peter experienced? And so we need to figure that out, don't we? Well, let's try and do so. This theme of blessing and receiving blessing. Peter is saying this. This is his main point. He is saying, aim to be a blessing. Aim to be a blessing. In other words, the focus for the Christian is on what we can give, not on what we can get. That's the summary of, that's what he's saying in his summary verse 8. And that's what he's going to explain and outline more throughout the passage. Live in harmony, be sympathetic, love as brothers, be compassionate and humble, be this, be a blessing, people. Come on, let's try this. So first, be a blessing first to inherit blessing, to receive blessing. Be a blessing to inherit blessing first. Now, this is verse 8 to verse 13. And if you'd scan your eye down there with me, look down those verses, you'll notice that verse 9 says that they are to return evil with blessing, because to this you were called that you might inherit a blessing. So be a blessing to inherit blessing.
1: What kind of blessing? Josh will get into specifics here in just a moment, but first, if you're just joining us for the first time, welcome. This is the God-Centered Life with Josh Moody, our weekend edition. 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Let's get back into our study in 1 Peter now. Here's Josh.
0: 1. Be a blessing to inherit the blessing of community. As I live in harmony, as I empathize and sympathize with others, as I love those around me as family, as I am compassionate, not judgmental, and humble, not proud, as I do all these things, which are ways of blessing others, I will inherit the blessing. We will, of a community that is harmonious, understanding, loving, compassionate, and humble. That's what he's saying. Now, of course, this is not an absolute rule. I mean, there are exceptions to this case, aren't there? Sometimes people return our blessing with evil, even as we return their evil with blessing, don't they? And no church is always any of these things, for we are sinners. Still, even though we are saints, also saved by grace, we're still sinners. You know the old saying, if you find a perfect church, don't join it, you'll only spoil it, right? So there's no such thing as perfection. Yes, that is true. But if you do find a church or a small group, Sunday school class or a group of Christian friends, then, he's saying, in general, and as a general rule, the extent to which we invest these blessings of love and humility, that will be the extent to which we will begin to experience the blessing of community. Sometimes people wonder why they don't have any friends in church. Maybe it's because they're not trying to be a friend. They're not investing in service, in the community. Or you put it like this, if you find an imperfect, for all churches are imperfect, an imperfect but biblical, yes, church, join it and bless it. Or maybe you should look at it a bit like this. Of course, the great irony of selfishness, that is, looking to a community of people to see what we can get rather than what we can give, as Peter is urging us to look in terms of what we can give, the great irony of selfishness, of looking around at people around us for what we can get out of them rather than what we can give to them, the great irony of that is that actually that kind of selfishness is bad for yourself. Very ironic, but so true, isn't it? The truth is that we are not hermetically sealed units. We are not isolated units that do not naturally and organically interact with those around us. But we are in a, if you like, a symbiotic relationship around us in the Christian covenanted community. Who sins but I do not burn, Paul says. The eye cannot say to the foot, I do not need you. We are in a symbiotic relationship with each other. Be a blessing to inherit the blessing of community. Two, be a blessing to inherit the blessing of God, ultimately. For the eyes of the Lord are on the righteous, and his ears are attentive to their prayer, the blessing of God. And of course, communion with God, of course, is much more important than human community. And communion with God is actually the basis for that community too, isn't it? Peter talks about God's blessing arising out of our good behavior in these verses that he's quoting from Psalm 34 that we had read out earlier, the verses 10 to 13. Now look down at those verses with me, and you may immediately wonder, as you do, as Peter is quoting from the Old Testament, whether the Bible here is saying that we earn God's favor. His eyes looking on us with favor, his ears being attentive to our prayers when we are good. Well, he will make it very clear in a moment that all blessing comes from God's sacrifice for our sins in Jesus Christ, his death and resurrection. So this blessing for Peter is not earned. Theologically, when God rewards our good works, the good works he is praising are only the work of Christ within us. When God rewards our good works, the good works he is praising are only the work of Christ within us. God's design, of course, is for a holy people who are acting in holiness in practice, those who are doing good and are keeping their tongue from evil. Yes, that is his purpose. But our good deeds are only done in the power of the Spirit who is given us through the blessing of Christ's sacrifice for our sins. Our good works are because of Christ's work within us. That's the theology, and Peter will get to that. But at the practical level, he's saying, let's be practical, guys. Whoever would love life and see good deeds must keep his tongue from evil and his lips from deceitful speech. That's how it works in general. If you want good days and life worth loving, then, he's saying, don't be malicious with your words. Don't twist words. Be a straight-up honest man or woman. God loves that, and he blesses it. At the practical level, he must turn from evil and do good. He must seek peace and pursue it. Don't do evil, do good. Seek peace, not friction, and pursue that peace. God loves that, and he blesses it. That's how the universe that he has created generally works. The practical level, for the eyes of the Lord are on the righteous, and his ears are attentive to their prayer, but the face of the Lord is against those who do evil. God looks with favor on this behavior. His ears are open to their prayers, that of the righteous, who, you know, theologically, as Peter will get to in a moment, have been justified by faith in Jesus alone, and now express that righteousness in their practical deeds at the practical level. Now, maybe this sounds a bit like a TV preacher preaching on a prosperity gospel, perhaps, doesn't it? Sounds like that old idea of do good to get good, perhaps. It sounds like if I'm not getting good, I must be doing bad. But Peter has much more to say about blessing, about how you get blessed and what that blessing might mean. Who is going to harm you if you are eager to do good? Verse 13, so he concludes this first section. Well, not many, but some. And into every life a little ray must fall. And so now he goes on to talk about the place of suffering within this theme of blessing, receiving blessing. Be a blessing first and inherit blessing. But then also, second, be a blessing to, as it were, what it sounds strange to say, but to suffer blessing. This is from verse 14 to 17. Again, look down at those verses with me. And there are verses used here very often in relation to witnessing to our friends about Jesus. Always be prepared to give an answer to everyone who asks you to give the reason for the hope that you have, etc. And that's all good and fine. But this witness here is really in the context of this persecution, potentially, this suffering. And Peter is finding the blessing in that for the Christian, even as it were, be a blessing to suffer blessing. Let me read it for us. But even if you should suffer for what is right, you are blessed. This is a suffering kind of blessing. He continues, do not fear what they fear. Do not be frightened. But in your heart, set apart Christ as Lord. Always be prepared to give an answer to everyone who asks you to give the reason for the hope that you have. That's the witness part verse that's often used in training people to tell others about Jesus. But do this with gentleness and respect, keeping a clear conscience, so that those who speak maliciously against your good behavior in Christ may be ashamed of their slander. It is better, if it is God's will, to suffer for doing good than for doing evil. So you can see how this suffering and yet finding blessing is at the heart now of what Peter is saying at this part in this rather long and apparently meandering passage. So he continues this theme of blessing, receiving blessing, be a blessing, to suffer blessing. Obviously, the idea that any kind of blessing could be found while suffering is counterintuitive. It's against what we would think could possibly be the case in our gut, in our experience of life. And so Peter explains why that is the case and how that is the case. Why is blessing able to be found in the midst of suffering? Because, Peter is saying, suffering provides the opportunity for greatness, or as he puts it, doing what is right. Pleasure gives the opportunity for a pleasant life, whereas pain gives the opportunity for a great life, doing what is right. I mean, I'll put it to you like this. Who is greater? The man who watches the 100-meter final on TV from his couch, or the man who competes in the final? And who has suffered more to get there? Early morning training? Strict diet? Getting a soda out of the fridge and a bag of chips from the cupboard and finding the TV remote? Not all suffering is planned training for a specific goal, like running a 100-meter final in the Olympics, of course. And, of course, what makes most suffering horrible is its apparent meaninglessness. People, when they suffer, do not tend to ask how to survive first. They tend to ask why first. So Peter is saying here, in terms of answering why, there is this opportunity for the real good, the true great, to come out. People write books about the paraplegic who survives and thrives under adverse circumstances. People write books about Paris Hilton. Where is greatness? In the manicured or the scarred? In the pedicure, or one who surrenders his medical ambitions to cure victims in the tribal regions of remote Africa? Where's true greatness, brothers and sisters? Why do we remember FDR with such a halo? Because of his leadership in the war? Or because he did so from a wheelchair? When suffering comes, it says, if you like, can you overcome? And as you act in the power of the Spirit, in dependence upon God, in a righteous, godly, holy way, in the midst of that, you are showing Christ's work in your heart. That blessing of true greatness in God's eyes and in the watching world So why is blessing able to be found in the midst of suffering? Because suffering provides the opportunity for greatness, or as he puts it, doing what is right. Now, I know this is not a philosophical answer to the problem of evil that we could spend the rest of our lives talking about. It's not that. But it just shows us that at the practical level, why blessing can be found in the midst of suffering.
1: That's Josh Moody, and this is The God-Centered Life. And Josh, quoting, what makes most suffering horrible is its apparent meaninglessness. So is there value in looking for reason, or is our time better spent simply trusting?
0: Well, we must simply trust, of course, and we don't always know the meaning at a micro level, but we do know the meaning at a macro level. And so we need to lean into that meaning, the meaning of God's glory, the meaning of his kingdom purpose. And while we don't understand always why this particular kind of suffering happens at a micro level, we have that macro meaning that we can lean into. I'm going to trust you, Lord, because I know you, know who you are. I know your promises are reliable, and therefore I trust you.
1: Yeah, I like that distinction. The event versus the bigger picture.
0: Yeah.
1: Yeah. Well, we've been doing a lot of bigger picture of late, haven't we?
0: Right. Yeah, exactly.
1: Great. Thank you for that, Josh. One more installment in our First Peter study. A reminder that you're listening to the weekend edition of The God-Centered Life. 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
0: When suffering comes, we are tempted along one of two lines. 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
13: 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Sometimes life is complicated. Isn't it great to know that God's love for you is simple? 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

0: The Bible says the tongue is a fire. Who can tame it? Well, let's talk about that in just a moment with my special guest. But for now, let me just say hello, friends. Welcome to Open Line, Moody Radio's Bible study across America. My name is Michael Wright Yelnick. I am Professor Emeritus of Jewish Studies and Bible at Moody Bible Institute. I'm so grateful to be joining you around the radio kitchen table. We're going to be talking about your questions about the Bible, God, and the spiritual life. If you have a question, now's a great time to call. Always at the beginning of the program, at the top of the hour, it's great to give a call. Let me give you the phone number. You can jot it down. The phone number is 877-548-3675. That's 877-548-3675. And if you'd like to call again, you know, people sometimes tell me they can't get through and they have this burning question. Well, now's the time to call 877-548-3675. Tricia McMillan is our supervising producer. Lisa Jempty is in the chair today. Omar Mendoza is our tech guy. And Karen is answering the phones. Well, the phone number again, 877-548-3675. Time to get yourself a cup of coffee. I've got mine right here. Open your Bible. I've got mine open right here because we're going to study the scriptures together. But before we get to your calls, let's talk to my special guest for the day. He is the co-editor with me of the Moody Bible Commentary. He is retired professor from Moody Bible Institute, professor of New Testament, and also he is retired pastor of biblical studies from Harvest Bible Chapel. And also my really, really good friend, Dr. Mike Van Lanningham. So glad you're here with me today, Mike.
1: Thank you, Michael. Great to be here. Oh, we've got our theme music.
0: Oh, there we go.
1: That's very important.
0: We found the theme music. This is the music of the two Michaels when we're on Chris Avery together. Yeah, and I'm telling you, what people don't know is when Mike and I go to Israel, I wear baseball caps and I wear light kind of straw hats. Mike V, he wears an Indiana Jones hat the whole time we're in Israel.
1: It's a really authentic looking fedora. And that's because it's the only time I ever get to dress up and play like I'm a world renowned, you know, archaeologist in the Middle East.
0: Yeah, so, right. Yeah, that's fun. So, okay, one of my favorite events of all time was we went to the Garden of Gethsemane, and it was pouring. It was raining like you wouldn't believe. We had two buses. Mike was on one. I was on the other. And it was pouring, and Mike had been slated to speak in the Garden of Gethsemane. So what we did is we pulled the buses up right in front. No one got off. Eva stayed on the bus. I stayed on the bus. And Mike got off, put on his rain outfit,
1: my poncho.
0: Yeah. And stood there in the pouring rain teaching about the Garden of Gethsemane on the street right there in front of the garden in Jerusalem. And because everyone had ear transmitters, you know, the whisper sets, they were able to hear him on the buses. And that was actually one of my, I have a picture of that, of you standing in the drenching rain. It was kind of fun.
1: That was, as a result of that, there have been people who have included me in their will because they're so grateful that I didn't make them stand out in the rain. So yeah, that was really something.
0: That was an amazing time. Well, listen, there's something that's been on your heart. We were talking about it, something that you're concerned about biblically for God's people. And I was wondering if you wanted to tell us what it was.
1: Yeah, one of the things that I'm guilty of, hopefully not as much as everybody, but I know I'm guilty of it, and that is sins of the tongue, verbal sins. We Christians today, I think, have very little comprehension about what's really involved with that, with gossip and slander and such things. And the Bible is really very clear about how sinful and destructive all of that is. And so it's something we have to pay attention to.
0: Mm-hmm. Yeah. You know, I was thinking about that. We talked about it this morning, and the first verse that I thought of was Proverbs 10:18, where it says, "Whoever spreads slander is a fool." And I thought, well, that's harsh. But it's true. I mean, in the Hebrew Bible, the word fool is someone, you know, the fool has said in his heart, there is no God. It's like, so the idea there is the person who slanders someone else is someone who is actually denying the Lord. Wow. Because it's he's a fool. And so you were mentioning some verses as well.
1: Well, yeah, just one other verse from Proverbs that I think is really instructive. Proverbs 20, verse 19, he who goes about as a slanderer reveals secrets. Therefore, do not associate with a gossip. Gossip and slander here is a parallel. And so if we don't associate with a gossip, we are not to associate with a slanderer either. And yet we have a tendency to sort of welcome people who are telling us destructive things about one's some brother or sister in Christ has done.
0: Because the proverb says that those kinds of words are tasty morsels.
1: Yeah.
0: It's like, oh, this is, yeah. These are potato chips. These are really good to go down. Not good for us, but they taste good.
1: Yeah.
0: Yeah. But, and so people are attracted to that.
1: And the New Testament, you know, has verses about that too. Let me just share a couple. 1 Corinthians 5:11, Paul says, but now I'm writing to you not to associate with anyone who bears the name of brother, if he's guilty of sexual immorality, greed, is an idolater, a reviler. That's the word that actually means to slander somebody. It means to speak in a way that disparages them, that puts them down. Another word is a word we would think of as blasphemy. It's derived from this word, Colossians 3:8. But now you must put them all away. Anger, wrath, malice. That's the word blasphemia. Again, referring to that which defames or damages. And then another word, last word I'll look at in 1 Timothy 2:11, 1 Peter 2:1, I beg your pardon. 1 Peter 2:1, do not, so put away all malice and all deceit and hypocrisy and envy and all slander. Same word. Mm-hmm. So, you know, Titus chapter 3, verse 2, last verse, to speak evil. We're to speak evil of no one. Avoid quarreling, to be gentle. And so when we speak negative things about somebody, whether they're true or not, it's wrong and it's a sin and it's destructive both for the person, for the body of Christ, and even ultimately for our own soul.
0: Mm-hmm. Yeah, it's self-destructive. I think that's it. But, you know, when I taught through the Ten Commandments, what I did is I actually went through each one and I inverted them. And so, for example, instead of when I preached through, for example, you shall not commit adultery, the name of the message was how to commit monogamy. And when I talked about covetousness, thou shalt not covet, I called it how to learn contentment. And because I think that there is a flip side to every negative command of what we should do that's positive. And so it seems to me when I look at Proverbs, for example, the verse I looked at earlier, Proverbs 10:18, it goes on and it says, where there is sin, where there are many words, sin is unavoidable, but the one who controls his lips is wise. So there deals with control. The tongue of the righteous is pure silver, and then it gives the opposite. The lips of the righteous feed many. And so it talks about learning to control our speech. And isn't that what Ephesians 4 is saying?
1: Yes, Ephesians 4. Let me just read a couple of verses there quickly. Ephesians 4:29-32. Let no unwholesome word proceed from your mouth. The word unwholesome means rotten, that which causes things to decay. But only such a word as is good for edification, according to the need of the moment, so that it will give grace to those who hear. Let all bitterness, wrath, anger, clamor, and slander be put away from you. Be kind to one another, tenderhearted, forgiving each other, just as God in Christ also has forgiven you. So we need to understand that we need to be saying things when we're around people that will strengthen them and encourage them and build them up. And even if we know something negative about a person, we don't share that about them. You know, maybe we'll focus upon something more positive or just completely avoid saying anything negative about them at all. But we need to be loving, tenderhearted, speaking that which is going to build up and edify and not that which is going to cause decay and corruption and pain.
0: Now, well, the thing for me is I struggle with this and I wanted to learn how to say the right thing. And when I first got to Moody Bible Institute, I was there a couple of years and I thought, I got to keep my mouth shut. I'm in academia and people are, I found, even in a wonderful school like Moody, there are still people who will do some things that are, say some things, and I didn't want to be one of them. And so one of the my practices, and this is a discipline that I spent, I decided for 1 year, I am not going to speak in faculty meeting. I was just not going to speak in faculty meeting. I was going to learn to control my tongue just by saying nothing, because, you know, that's what it says. Even if a fool appears wise when he doesn't speak. So I thought, I'm going to just keep my mouth shut. And it was really hard because discussions come up in faculty meeting and I just want to raise my hand. And that's where I learned that that's sort of the spiritual discipline of silence. It was selective silence at a certain place at a certain time. But, and here's the thing I discovered. Moody Bible Institute went on just fine without me speaking. Isn't that amazing?
1: And I found that if there's something I wanted to say that was somewhat controversial, if I kept my mouth shut, somebody else would say exactly the same thing. And I didn't get in trouble. They might.
0: So that helped me for a year to do that as a spiritual discipline. And I would think that that's something, if we want to learn to control our tongues, let's choose a place or a time or a regular thing where we practice the discipline of not talking. And that helps us when we're tempted to misspeak. We've learned the principle of shut up.
1: There's always prayer. Say, Lord, you know, I struggle with this. Would you help me to bring this under control through the power of your Spirit? And maybe we would ask our immediate friends to hold us accountable for that. Mm-hmm. A lot of times they themselves are going to be guilty of it, like we all are to some degree.
0: Yep.
1: But if we ask them to hold us accountable, and they do, that could help us to really train ourselves to be more careful.
0: Yeah. And then, of course, a great thing to do is learn to get a whole bunch of these verses that we've mentioned, write them down, yep, memorize them, meditate on them. That's a great way of having our minds renewed so that we can learn this discipline of control of our speech. And so anyway, thanks for this great reminder. I know that you're thinking about this right now because of some work that you're doing and helping people, and I think it's a great reminder. We're going to take a quick phone call here. We're going to talk to Chris in Tampa Bay, listening on WKES. Welcome to Open Line, Chris. How can we help you?
2: Hey, Pastor. I'm glad I got a couple of Michaels today.
0: Great.
2: I had a question about 2 Thessalonians Chapter 2, verses 11 and 12 talks about a great delusion. I've got a pastor friend of mine who believes that means people who reject Christ here on earth now will have no chance of being saved after the rapture. Is that how you interpret that, or could he be off base?
0: Now, this is one of those ones. I never know what Mike V is going to say, but I'm going to let him go first. We may disagree. I don't know.
1: This could be dangerous,
0: Mike. Yeah, I know.
1: Yeah. I think I've heard that before, too. I don't think that that's the case. For one thing, we know that a whole bunch of people get saved during the tribulation, and we are pre-tribulationists, Michael and I. We mm-hmm. believe that the rapture will take place before the tribulation. Well, then if people are alive before the tribulation at the time of the rapture, but they're not raptured, and yet some of them, many of them will get saved, well, then clearly that particular approach, I think, is wrong. God removes the restrainer, who I think is the Holy Spirit. The Holy Spirit stops doing as much restraining of evil in the world, and yet, and people will believe the delusions, but I think that the Lord will still work on their heart. The Word of God is still going to be used by the Spirit of God to convict people and lead them to a point of trusting Jesus as Savior, even during the tribulation after the rapture of the church.
0: Yeah, I agree with that the idea there of the delusion is the delusion. Why isn't everybody getting saved? I mean, when you see these things happening, everyone should be getting saved, but there's enough of a delusion that most people are not, but there's going to be a great revival. It does actually say that in scripture, it's going to be a time of great revival and there'll be people getting saved. There'll be 144,000 Jewish Billy Grahams proclaiming the gospel and people will get saved. And so, no, I don't think it's saying if you heard the gospel before the rapture that you can't possibly get saved afterwards. I don't think it's saying that. And by the way, I agree with Michael partially about the Holy Spirit. I think the Holy Spirit working through the church is removed, but the Holy Spirit will still be able to draw people to the Lord during that time. So, that's, I think, what you meant.
1: Well, Michael, this is your show, so you're right.
0: Okay, there we go. That's it. Because, you know, obviously the Holy Spirit, people won't be able to get saved during the tribulation unless the Lord draws them.
1: Exactly.
0: So anyway, well, listen, we're going to break here. Thanks for that good question. Really appreciate it. Remember that when we share the gospel today, even if the rapture happened tomorrow, it's sort of preparatory work for what will happen in the tribulation. So it may be preparing people to get saved during that time. Don't hesitate. We're going to be right back with more of your questions in just a moment. So stay with us. This is Open Line with the Two Michaels today.
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5: I'm Miriam Neff with New Beginnings. Are you in a puddle today? My friend, weighted down by sad family news, simply said, "I'm in a puddle." Muddy feet, water rising, we often plead with God, "Lord, lift me out of this puddle." He is capable of doing that. However, he may have a better plan. Remember, God will never allow the water in your puddle to rise above what he can strengthen you to swim through. In one of my hardest places, at the end of a draining day, I prayed, "Lord, I can't do this another day." The next day, I awakened refreshed, ready for that day with the same, even increased challenges. Did that season change me? For sure. Strengthen me? Definitely. So, my friend, watch for God's solution. God's strength in you grows. The puddle shrinks.
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0: Welcome back to a special Two Michaels edition of Open Line. My name is Michael Rydelnik, and joining me today is my Bible study partner, I guess we would say that. We worked together for 6.5 years on the Moody Bible Commentary, Mike Van Lanningham. I'm so grateful that you're here today with me, and we're going to take your questions in just a moment, but I did want to tell you about our current resource. You know, so many people call in. We just had a question about Bible prophecy, and because of that, I'm getting messages here on my screen. So,
1: oh,
0: there we go. So, people send in so many questions about Bible prophecy, and because of that, I've chosen Charlie Dyer's book. It's called, What Does the Bible Say About the Future? 30 Questions About Prophecy, Israel, and the End Times. And it's an easy-to-understand biblical guide for understanding God's prophetic word. What I really like about it, it's the questions that were sent in to the Land and the Book, Charlie Dyer's program with Moody Radio, and he wrote out the answers that are most common about prophecy and put it together in this little book. And you'll find it really not sensational, really biblical, really a great book. And if you'd like to give a gift of any size, we want to say thank you by sending you a copy of What Does the Bible Say About the Future? 30 Questions About Prophecy, Israel, and the End Times. So how do you give if you'd like to do that? Just call 888-644-7122 or go to openlineradio.org. That's 888-644-7122 or go to the website openlineradio.org. You can give online, and we want to say thanks so much for your generosity. Well, we're going to go to the phones right here and talk with Barb in Hudson, Ohio, listening on WMBI. Welcome to Open Line, Barb. How can we help you?
7: Thank you for taking my call. My question stems from Job chapter 1, verse 6 and chapter 2, verse 1, that says, "One day the sons of God came to present themselves before the Lord, and Satan also came with them. I have two questions. The first, who are the sons of God? And the second, how can Satan be in God's presence if he is sinful?
0: Okay, I'll start with the first one. The sons of God have to do with the angels. Now, the sons of God it's not a term that always means angels. People want to say that once it means something in one context, it must mean that in another context. I mean, in other places, believers are called the sons and daughters of God. So but in this context, clearly this is the angelic beings being brought before God and it's both the good angels, the ones that did not fall, and the fallen angels apparently are present there. And now the question is, how is it that a sinful fallen being like Satan could be in God's presence, Mike?
1: Well, it's first of all, if God is omnipresent, then he's everywhere, even in around evil. Okay, he's not causing it. But he is present there when it happens. And so to say that Satan came into the presence of God, well, God's everywhere. And so there's some of this is being depicted to us in a way that we can picture it. So God's present everywhere. I would say as well, if God can't be in the presence of any evil, then how can he stand to be around me? Mm-hmm. Because even though I'm saved and I'm under the blood of Christ, I still have a sin nature. I still do sinful things. And so it seems to me that that God can and does interact with Satan, with demons, but he can do that, and he can do that with us as well. And that in no way proves to be corrupting upon himself. And so there's no reason in Scripture why God can't interact with those beings. It just doesn't negatively affect him.
0: Yeah, and it's interesting because Satan's cast out of heaven at the outset of the when he first fell. And then in Revelation 12, it looks like he's cast out of heaven once again from the presence of God, not allowed there, and cast down to the earth during the tribulation period. And so there are times where God says, no, you're not allowed here, not because God can't be in his presence or he can't be in God's presence, but because you're banned, is what he says. But that's not always the case. And at these gatherings, apparently, the fallen angel Satan could be present as one of those who is a created angelic being. Okay, Barb?
7: We're clarifying that for me.
0: Yeah. By the way, there are a lot of people who say that God is, there's a verse in Habakkuk 1 where it says God is too pure to look upon evil, and so that God can't even look upon evil. But that's not what the verse means. It means that God is so pure that he can't approve of evil. If he couldn't look upon evil, he couldn't see me.
1: Right.
0: That is unfortunately that he does, I sin and he still sees me. So fortunately for my sake and all these others that, and your sake too, Barb, that he can see us.
7: And that's what I think. He sees me because he's looking through the blood of Jesus to see me.
0: Yeah, but he sees even evil people. It's not that he just doesn't approve of evil. That's all it means to see with approval.
7: Okay.
0: That's all it means.
7: That clears it up.
0: Yeah. So, all right. Well, we're going to thank you for your call, Barb. We're going to talk to Nancy listening in Beecher, Illinois, listening on WMBI. Let me give you the phone number again before we talk to Nancy. The phone number here is 877-548-3675. Apparently, we're losing callers. All of a sudden, a whole bunch of people disappeared. And so if you have a question, give us a call, 877-548-3675. And go ahead with your call question, Nancy. How can I help you today?
8: Hi, real fast. First of all, thank you for your show. I was reading in 1 Kings 8, verse 9, about when they bring the Ark of the Covenant back into the temple, into Jerusalem. And there it says there was nothing left in the Ark except the two tablets of stone that Moses had put up. I was just wondering what happened to the other stuff, the manna, Aaron's rod.
0: Well,
8: we don't know.
0: Well, we don't know for sure, but it does say that the Babylonians came along, and what they did is they they destroyed the temple and took all the valuable aspects of the temple back to Babylon. That was what was predicted when, remember Hezekiah, he showed off the riches of the temple to the Babylonians, and God judged him and said that one day they're going to take those. And it did happen. Nebuchadnezzar came, conquered Israel, and even before he destroyed the temple, he took some of the valuables. And so as a result of that, that's what happened to it. And, you know, we don't know all the details of it. So, okay.
8: I thought this was when the temple was first built, they brought the Ark of the Covenant.
0: Yeah, I'm not sure. Then maybe I didn't answer your question. What's your question again?
8: So when the temple was first built and Solomon brings back the Ark of the Covenant to the temple, it says there wasn't anything in the Ark except the two tablets of stone.
0: Where does it say that?
8: In 1 Kings 8, verse 9.
0: Okay. Well, you know, I'm going to take a look at that. I'm pulling it up right now. And your question is, where's the manna and all that, right?
8: Right. When they first brought it to the temple, after Solomon had first built the temple.
0: I'm pulling up the verse that you're looking at. Okay. 1 Kings 8 and verse 9. Nothing was in the ark. I think that's just saying at the outset, the poles were so long, they brought it there, they had taken everything out. It doesn't mean that they didn't put it back in.
8: Okay.
0: It's talking about the transfer is what it's talking about.
8: Right. Yeah. Okay.
0: Yeah, I thought you were asking about what happened to that stuff, because they were not in the second temple. You know, those things.
8: Okay.
0: The mercy seat and such were taken away, and the ark was taken away. But that's it.
8: Oh, so you think the other things were just removed when they moved the ark?
0: Yeah, into the temple. Okay. Yeah, that's it. Okay. So, great. Thanks for your call. We're going to come right back with the mailbag. Trish and I are here with the mailbag, and we're going to handle that, those questions you've mailed in. I'm here with my buddy, Mike Van Lanningham. The Two Michaels edition of Open Line will continue in just a moment.
9: We hope you're enjoying Open Line with Dr. Michael Rydelnik. My name is Joe Pitt. 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Hansen. 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
13: Axel Heiberg Island in northern Canada is the closest point of land to the North Pole. The landscape is completely barren today, but long ago a dense forest of large metasequoia trees grew there. At that time, the climate must have been like Florida today. The stumps of these fossil trees have not mineralized and are still wood, that is, cellulose, but they are claimed to be 45 million years old. Researchers at Johns Hopkins University studied the hydrogen and oxygen isotopes of the cellulose. These lightweight isotopes are normally quickly lost by evaporation from dead wood, but to their surprise, the researchers discovered an unusually high content. This means that their rate of evaporation was extremely low. In other words, not only did the trees grow in a humid climate, but this climate continued a long time after the trees were destroyed. Further, cellulose is quickly broken down by bacterial action if exposed to air, so that the trees must have been buried rapidly, deeply, and a lot more recently than 45 million years ago. Creation moments happened to be present when a sample of this wood was used to calibrate the equipment at a well-known carbon-14 dating laboratory. Believing the wood to be 45 million years old, it should contain no carbon-14. But in fact, it did, and it dated at only 41,000 years.
14: If you'd like to read more about creation science and biblical worldview issues, visit creationmoments.com for weekly blog posts, articles, and answers to frequently asked questions. 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
15: Hello.
0: Hello. You know, people are missing you these days. You know, some weeks Eva does the Q&A with me with a mailbag.
15: Yeah.
0: And I got some notes that saying, where's Tricia?
15: I'm here.
0: We take turns. That's it. I'm glad you're here too.
15: Yeah, me too.
0: Well, this is kind of a big weekend. It's actually coming up this week. We have a big party. It's a birthday party. Whose birthday?
15: It is Moody Radio's 100th birthday on Tuesday, July 28th. And we've been enjoying lots of programs all month long on Open Line. We've done several things. We had Chris Fabry on last week. We

0: I think we've had a special program almost every day, if not every day in the month of July. 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If that's one, you know, it's linked there as well.
1: That's anyway, great.
0: Lots of great stuff there.
1: Yep. Yep. And it was fun hearing Chris tell those stories about interviewing people and other people who were doing interviews on open line. And I'm glad today I've got my pal, Mike Van Lanning, mm-hmm. I'm here with me.
0: Hi, Mike. Yeah.
1: But let's, you and I,
0: all right,
1: go to the questions.
0: All right,
1: now.
0: Let's do some mailbag. We got Jessica in Michigan, listens to WGNB. As Christians, how do we balance faith and humility? We are called to stand firmly on God's truth, but we also know that our understanding is limited. How can we tell when we're exercising biblical faith and when we've just simply become overly certain of our own interpretation?
1: Yeah, I think that's a good question, because I don't think it really has to do with humility or faith either way. I think what it is we need to learn how to read the Bible according to the basic rules of thumb. I taught a course at the Messianic Jewish Alliance of America last year, and I called it Playing by the Rules. I know there's a textbook on how to interpret the Bible called Playing by the Rules. And the point is, we have to learn what are the sound rules of interpretation. And then, as we read passages, we can apply those sound rules. And one of the things that happens is that we see those passages that are kind of challenging, and we say, you know, applying the sound rules of interpretation, I am inclined to think this, I'm convinced it's this, but there may be some room because it's a challenging passage. And then there are others where I think it's so plain, so clear, that I think it's okay. We've used sound interpretive methods, and then we have confidence in it. But we should never, even if there's other followers of Jesus who disagree with our interpretation, we could say, well, I'm confident of mine, but this is not an essential. We can still agree to disagree and still love each other. I think that's the key, is learn the rules of basic Bible interpretation, play by the rules. You'll be able to determine which ones are absolutely certain, which ones are not. And then also, unless it's an essential teaching of the scriptures, like if someone says, well, I differ with you about Jesus being fully God. Okay, that's an essential teaching of the scripture. That's not a matter of, I can humbly say that maybe I'm wrong, or we can agree to disagree. No, we can say the Bible really teaches that the Lord Jesus is fully God, and you really need to rethink this. We can say that, but we can still be loving when we say that.
0: Yeah. Which ones are essential? How do we know which ones are essential and which ones are secondary?
1: I think the ones that are connected to our redemption, our eternal life. So, for example, in Romans 10:9-10, if we confess with our mouth that Jesus is Lord, then we'll be saved. Well, that verse there in Romans 10:9-10, the word Lord there is not just saying that he's master of our life, but that he's Lord God. And so it's recognizing that he is fully God. That's part of our redemption, and that's part of our faith that we have to be saved. And so whenever we have a doctrine that comes along, and, you know, whether I'm convinced of a pre-trib rapture, a premillennial return of Jesus, these are big words that people use about the end of days, that Jesus will come before a thousand-year reign. There are people who believe that we're in the reign of the Messiah right now, and that when Jesus returns, it's the new creation, the new heavens, the new earth.

0: I can disagree with them and still say we're together followers of Jesus and we love each other and the Lord and we don't have to fight about it. We can disagree without being disagreeable because that is not one of the essentials for our eternal life.
1: Okay. So essentials would include salvation, your doctrine of salvation. Yeah,
0: justification by faith.
1: Justification by faith.
0: We're declared righteous by faith in Jesus alone.
1: Who Jesus is, that he is God.
0: Mm-hmm.
1: And
0: therefore the triune nature of God.
1: Okay. So then God, Jesus, and the Holy Spirit.
0: Yep. Father, Son, Holy Spirit, all one.
1: Okay.
0: And then, of course.
1: End time stuff. That
0: end time stuff is not essential.
1: Not essential. Is it essential that he is coming back?
0: Yeah, absolutely.
1: Okay.
0: Yeah.
1: Okay. Because sometimes it can be like, well, that I would say that's part of the end times thing, but would you say that's part of who Jesus is, that he
0: that's
1: will
0: part
1: return?
0: Of who he is as the, okay. his promise. As okay. God, he promised to return.
1: Okay.
0: And so people may differ about how he will return, what the timeline will be, and how it'll work, but he must bodily, he says it right there at his ascension, that he'll return the very same way that he ascended. Remember, that's what the angel says. And so we have to believe that. And so those are some of the essentials.
1: Okay.
0: I think it could be an essential. I am not even sure of this, but I think the virgin birth for me is essential.
1: Okay.
0: It's one of those, there are people who want to say, oh, that was just a story concocted. No, because it may very well be tied to his sinless nature. So.
1: Okay.
0: Mm-hmm.
1: Okay. So with that, I'm going to kind of flip some of these questions we had talked about on you. We had a listener who emailed and was asking about the church that she goes to. So some of these essentials will come into play on how you choose mm-hmm. your church that you attend. And she is going to a church where her pastor is preaching replacement theology. That is that the church that we have now, the is the true Israel, replacing mm-hmm.
0: yeah.
1: the nation of Israel. And so is that, she's wondering, should she find a new church? Is that something yeah. that you would want to agree with? And is that maybe, that, what is replacement theology? And
0: replacement theology is the idea that God is finished with the Jewish people. He won't fulfill his promises to them as an ethnic people, but rather, that the new Israel is the church, and that there's only a spiritual, not an ethnic connection to the meaning of Israel. So, now, I don't think that's an essential issue to argue over. I don't agree with that. I believe that God will fulfill his promises to ethnic Israel, and that one day Israel will turn in faith to the Messiah, just as what it says there in Romans 11, 25, 26, that area. However, I think it depends. If you're living someplace in a little town and there's only one congregation that teaches the Bible, it's the only one you can go to, and I could put up with a lot of differences of opinion if it's the only place I could have fellowship, right?
1: Mm-hmm.
0: But then, the old adage that there's all kinds of congregations for all kinds of people, mm-hmm. you know? We live in a place where there's so many congregations, and so I personally always have felt better if it's a doctrine that's important enough to me, even if it's not essential, but it's important. This one is important to me. Then I want to go to a congregation where I could mostly agree with these important issues that maybe aren't essential. And so I would leave that up to her. You know, that's not something that I would tell someone that you have to leave your congregation over. But if it's important to you and there's another congregation that is a good congregation, teaches the word and agrees with you about that, then go there. But, there may be other factors that keep you in this congregation where you maybe don't agree. So
1: okay.
0: that's pray about it. seek the Holy Spirit's wisdom and determine what's important to you. And that's what I would say.
1: All right.
0: Well, we're going to break here. And I thank you so much. And thank you for taking easy questions, Tricia, and making them hard.
1: You're welcome. That's what I'm here for.
0: Well, we're going to come back with more of your calls in just a moment. That was Tricia McMillan, producer of Open Line. I'm Michael Ray Delnick. Stay with us. We'll be right back.

0: We accept the entire Old Testament and the entire New Testament as the Word of God.
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4: Welcome back to Open Line. I'm Michael Ray Dunlick, and it's a special Two Michaels edition of Open Line today. For both hours, Mike Van Lanningham is joining me. You may have heard of Mike Van Lanningham if you have a Moody Bible Commentary. He's the co-editor of the Moody Bible Commentary. He's also someone that's been on the air with me. How many years have we been on the air on Chris Fabry?
5: 12 or 15, something.
4: I think it's more than, well, this program is 13 years, and we were doing that even before Open Line. So, wow. That's I think it's 14 years of Open Line. So probably 15, 16 years we've been doing that with Chris.
5: And it's amazing Michael still likes me. I don't know how that happens.
4: Yeah, it is kind of amazing. I would say vice versa. You still like me. That's kind of amazing. So here's the deal. Partnership is just something, collegiality, working together. We were professors together at Moody. We worked together on the Moody Bible Commentary. People see us as real partnership, and it's really true. And I appreciate partnering with everyone at Open Line, and I especially appreciate partnering with all of you who want to keep Open Line on the air every week by giving every month. And you are the kitchen table partners. Thanks so much for doing that. There are some people who have recently gone from an occasional gift to get whatever resource that we're making available. They said, you know what? It wasn't the resource. They wanted to become kitchen table partners. I met them at a recent Open Line live event, which we have several coming up. We've got one in Florida in September. We've got one in Grand Rapids in September. And so if you're interested in those, you can go check that out at our website. But here's the thing. I so appreciated those people becoming kitchen table partners because they really believe in what this program is doing to build up the body. And also, if you are one of those people that listens and think, I would like to become part of the team, we'd appreciate it so much. And what we do is we send a Bible study moment, an audio Bible study prepared exclusively for our kitchen table partners every month. Every other week, actually, and they're kind of fun to prepare, and I hope you enjoy listening to them. If you'd like to become a kitchen table partner, all you have to do is call 888-644-7122. That's 888-644-7122, or you can go to openlineradio.org. And while you're there, you'll see that there's a place that says a free gift from Chosen People Ministries. And if you're interested in this month's free gift, I'll tell you what it's called. Israel, the Jewish people, and Jesus. And it's a book that answers questions like, is God through with the Jewish people? Does God have a plan for the Jewish people? What about the state of Israel? All those kinds of questions that you might have. It's a really helpful booklet, Israel, the Jewish people, and Jesus. And it talks about how Jewish people need to come to faith in Jesus and how we can present the gospel to them in a loving way. If you'd like this free gift from Chosen People Ministries, just go to our website, openlineradio.org. Click on the link that says a free gift from Chosen People Ministries, and that will take you to a page where you can sign up for your own copy of this really helpful booklet. We're going to talk now with Elizabeth in Chattanooga, listening on WMBW. Welcome to Open Line, Elizabeth. How can we help you?
6: Good morning. Could you recommend a family devotion book that parents could use to help their children grow in the knowledge and understanding of the Bible?
4: Yeah, I'm going to tell you one that I suggest, and then Mike V is going to suggest something. But the first thing I would do is I would get a Bible.
6: Oh, we have those.
4: And I would, now you can't let your kids just read through the Bible when they're little. And the reason for that, I mean, you read in Judges about the, you know, the horrible things that were done. Those are PG-13 or even R-rated. And so you have to be selective as you help your kids read through the Bible. But what we did with our kids, we read the Bible with them and talked about it. And that was, we didn't use devotional books in our family as our kids were growing up. We used the scriptures. We had a children's Bible for them, and we read it together. And as they grew older, we increased the kind of content that we had and how we did it. And that was just something that we did in our family. But Mike has a different.
5: Yes. So I have two children and nine grandchildren, and my daughter, who is a pastor's wife, her name is Becky Stevenson. And I think next to her mom and Eva Rydelnik, she's probably the most holy and godly woman who's ever walked the face of the earth. Okay, she's great.
4: That's because she was my student at one time.
5: That's because she was your student. Yeah, she certainly didn't get it from me. She recommends a book entitled The Jesus Storybook Bible. The Jesus Storybook Bible. She really likes it. And if it wasn't good, she wouldn't really like it. And my wife and Becky have both gotten this for a number of other people. So you should look at it, you know, if you can, look at it online, see what the table of contents say. It may or may not be something you're interested in, but that might be a place to start.
4: Great.
6: Okay. Is that it? Yes, I appreciate that. Thank you so much.
4: Thanks for your call, Elizabeth. Appreciate it. We're going to talk to Stephanie in Northwest Indiana, listening on WMBI. We're running out of time here, so go ahead with your question.
7: Hey, Michael. So my question is, I had a Catholic friend, and I was trying to witness to her about 6 months ago, and I ran across this. She used a scripture verse on me then, and I ran across it yesterday, which is, he's telling the disciples, if you forgive anybody, you'll be forgiven. But if you don't forgive anybody, they won't be forgiven, because we were talking about priests forgiving people. Can you explain that to me?
4: Yeah, that verse in John 20:23, I think it's talking about proclamation of forgiveness. It's sort of like if I say to you, Steph, if you believe in Jesus, your sins are forgiven. I'm not the one forgiving you, but I am declaring what the Bible says. If you trust in Jesus, that he died for you and rose again, I declare you forgiven. And it's not because I am giving you, I am just revealing what God says. Wouldn't you agree with that?
5: I would. It's often claimed by Roman Catholics that Peter forgives sins based upon Matthew chapter 16, but in Matthew chapter 18, Jesus says, truly I say to you, whatever you bind on earth shall have been bound in heaven. Whatever you loose on earth shall have been loosed in heaven. And that was said of Peter, but that's also true of the entire church, which is the context of Matthew 18. And I think what Michael said, we're talking about a declaration of somebody's forgiveness in as much as they've trusted Christ as Savior, not us actually causing their forgiveness.
4: Yep. That's it. That's what I think it is. Thanks for your question, Stephanie, and thanks for listening, everyone. That's the first hour. Boy, it went quick. Keep listening. 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You don't want to miss that. 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Open Line with Dr. Michael Rydelnik is a production of Moody Radio, a ministry of Moody Bible Institute. 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
10: 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Jeremiah 29:11, I know the plans I have for you. 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
12: Hey, do you have peace today? 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Jesus said in John 14, verse 27, "Peace I leave with you, my peace I give to you. Not as the world gives do I give to you. 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Now, it's impossible to experience God's wonderful peace until we first encounter God's amazing grace. Grace is the power, and peace is the result. 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And no matter how badly you may have sinned and messed up, He's still there for you. 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
13: This generation, according to experts, is the most stressed out generation in American history. And guess what? The onslaught of technology has only added to that, because now we get everything on demand, right? I mean, the moment a news story is breaking, our phones are blowing up in our pocket, right? Because you're getting the news feed, or friends are texting you. Are you watching what's going on? And we click a link and we're watching live video. These are the days we're living in. Some research was done that revealed that college students have the anxiety level of psychiatric patients in World War II. Can you imagine that? These are the days we're living in. So these words of Christ are so relevant. Let not your heart be troubled. You believe in God, believe also in me. In my Father's house are many mansions. If it were not so, I would have told you. I go to prepare a place for you. And if I go and prepare a place for you, I will come again and receive you unto myself, that where I am, you may be also. These words of Jesus have brought comfort, hope, and perspective to millions and millions of people for over 2,000 years. Maybe you've been resisting the Spirit. Maybe you've been running from God. But it's time for you to come to the Lord and believe in the Lord. Jesus says, "Let not your heart be troubled, neither let it be afraid."
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0: It's time for the second hour of Open Line with me, Michael Rydelnik, and the other Michael as my special guest today. Michael Van Lanningham is here. This is Moody Radio's Bible Study Across America. We're talking about your questions about the Bible, God, and the spiritual life. As I said, my name is Michael Rydelnik, and I'm the professor emeritus, that means done, of Jewish Studies and Bible. And I am so glad to be sitting with you around the radio kitchen table with my pal, Michael Van Lanningham. If you'd like to give us a call, the phone number is 877-548-3675. That's 877-548-3675. 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And so if you'd like to give us a call, now's a great time to do it. 877-548-3675. If you can't call, just go to our website, openlineradio.org. There's a link there that says, Ask Michael a Question. Click on that, and you can post your question there. It'll get into a future mailbag. And when you go to the website, by the way, I'm not encouraging you just to go to the website, but this is something that comes up all the time. I want you to know about our current resource. 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And this month's resource is Charlie Dyer's book, What Does the Bible Say About the Future? It's 30 questions about Bible prophecy, Israel, and the end times. Listen, Charlie is my friend. He's a guy that people think of me as, oh, Rydelnik, you know a lot about Bible prophecy, and maybe I know more than some and less than others, but Charlie is one of the first people that ever taught me Bible prophecy. When I was in seminary, I was in a course, and this is a true thing. I was in a course. It was my first semester, and I was a master's student, and it was a course mostly with doctoral students, and there was this professor that was talking about things about prophecy that I was just completely lost. And this cherubic, wonderful, friendly guy next to me started helping me out and mentoring me to get through the course. And that was how I met Charlie Dyer. And so all those years ago, more than 40 years ago, he was the one that was teaching me in that class more than even the professor was. And so I just want to say this is an easy to understand book. It's not sensational. It's biblical. You're going to find it really helpful. 30 questions in there about Bible prophecy. And so it's yours when you give a gift of any size to Open Line. And we want to send you a copy just to say thank you. So if you'd like to give a gift, call 888-644-7122. That's 888-644-7122. Or you can just go to openlineradio.org, our website, openlineradio.org. Click on the link there about giving, and you can do that. And we'll send you, make sure, ask for What Does the Bible Say About the Future. And just let me let you know that in a few weeks, Charlie will be my guest here on Open Line, and you can ask him your questions about Bible prophecy. So, Michael, you think we should go back to the phones right now?
1: I think that would be the best thing.
0: Okay, good. We're going to talk to David in Streamwood, Illinois, listening on WMBI. Welcome to Open Line, David. How can we help you?
2: Good morning. I have a question. Years ago, I read a book, Letters from a Skeptic, and parts of C.S. Lewis, The Problem with Pain. And there was a principle they mentioned. The terms would be annihilation or conditional immortality, where God in his infinite mercy, at some point, instead of leaving all the damned in hell, that he would just put them out of existence. I guess they talked about because that would be the bigger penalty. What are your thoughts on that? Because I've never seen that in the Bible or a commentary or anywhere.
0: Well, it's called annihilationism. There are even some really well-known evangelical scholars who have embraced it. John R.W. Stott was one who did, I think, near the end of his life. And it's based on thinking God is so merciful. But I think that God in his mercy created humanity to be immortal, eternal beings. Not one of us is temporal. I mentioned, and here we are filling out stereotypes. I'm going to go to the Old Testament. Mike's going to go to the New Testament, but I was just finishing Isaiah just the other day. And the last verses of Isaiah, this is something that I think that's crucial, It says in Isaiah 66, verse 24, it's talking about the new creation. It says, as they leave, they will see the dead bodies of the men who have rebelled against me. Where? For their worm will never die. Their fire will never go out. And they will be a horror for all humanity, all mankind. Well, that is a really strong verse about the horrific nature of rebelling against God, because it leads to an eternal separation, conscious separation from God. And it's heartbreaking. And I think Mike's going to give you a New Testament verse. I'm going to tell you what I think we should do about it. But go ahead.
1: Yeah, I think that annihilationism is not right. I think it's just misdirected altogether. A couple of things, three passages from the book of Revelation, chapter 14, verse 11, referring to anybody who worships the beast and the image of the beast, they're going to drink the wine of the wrath of God. And then in verse 11 of Revelation 14, it says, and the smoke of their torment goes up forever and ever. They have no rest day and night, those who worship the beast and his image, and whoever receives the mark of his name forever and ever. Well, that's not just a long time and then they're annihilated, because in chapter 15, verse 7, it says, then one of the four living creatures gave to the seven angels seven golden bowls full of the wrath of God who lives forever and ever. Same phrase. Well, God lives forever. He doesn't live for a long time and then he's out of existence. And then also in chapter 22 and verse 5, it says, and there will no longer be any night. They will not have need of the light of the lamp, nor of the light of the sun, because the Lord God will illumine them, and they will reign forever and ever. Same phrase. And so our reign with Jesus and God the Father, God the Son, and God the Holy Spirit is forever and ever. It never ends. And so the torment of those who are without Christ is never ending as well. I just think it's the only way to understand these verses.
0: It seems to me that their great torment will be separated from God. Because we are designed to be with God forever, but that's how he made us. But that torment will be that we're separated from him. Let me just say this, that I think annihilationism is trying to sort of like defend God. Oh, he would never do this. And we have to come to his defense and show that this is a nicer way. God can be nicer. No, we don't have to do that. Here's what we need to do. We need to be bold about letting people know about the good news, that we can have a forever forgiven relationship with God, that we can be in his presence forever, in the presence of the Lord Jesus, forever and ever and ever. Our response to what the Bible says about the lostness of humanity isn't to try and cover for God, it's to proclaim the good news. That's what it has to be. If we understand the seriousness of this message, we're going to want to tell people in the most loving, the most tactful, the most winsome way we can. But what we will do is we will be proclaiming the good news. I think that's the proper response to what the Bible says about this. Okay, David?
2: And I believe it with what the Bible said, because, you know, like C.S. Lewis, it's not like he's a nobody. So I was just wondering, I mean, just where did
0: Listen, just because C.S. Lewis said, first of all, I do believe C.S. Lewis actually did not believe in annihilationism. But, even, you know, he was wrong about some things. He believed in purgatory. That's what he believed in. And I certainly don't think that's in the Bible. So just because C.S. Lewis had some wrong ideas doesn't mean that because he was prominent and had some great ideas that we're going to embrace that. But nevertheless, let's stick to what the scriptures say.
1: And Michael, some people are going to think you're a heretic for saying that about C.S. Lewis.
0: Well, maybe, but that's okay.
1: Yeah.
0: You know, I love C.S. Lewis. I'm actually on my way through the Chronicles of Narnia right now. Once again, I love those books. We've got a whole shelf. My wife Eva taught for years at Moody, of course, in the fiction of C.S. Lewis. So, you know, we see a lot of value in him. But, you know, I'm going to just confess something to you, David. There may be something, I'm not aware of it, but there may be something in what I've taught that's wrong.
1: Not likely.
0: No. There could be something I'm wrong about. And you know what? That's to be expected because I am humid. And so is Saint Clive. He was human as well and had some errors that we don't have to worry about. But thanks for your call. I really appreciate it. You know what? Let's take Fletcher's call. Line five, Omar. Fletcher, because we're kind of short on time, so I'm gonna. This is a quick question. Welcome to Open Line, Fletcher. How can we help you?
3: Yes. Hi. Can you hear me okay?
0: Absolutely.
3: Yeah. Normally people get killed for asking these kinds of questions, so I'm going to be very careful, but I'm also going to be bold in saying this. What do you think about the synagogue of Satan talked about in Revelation 2 and 3? What do you think?
0: Okay, let me just say this to you, Fletcher. I think you were dishonest, because that's not the question you gave the screener.
3: Ask the question. I mean, these days it's the only way to get in there.
0: Well, no, Fletcher, I don't mind answering your question, but that was really dishonest, and it's not appropriate for what for this program, just for any person. You should be really careful about that. So thanks for your question, and I'm happy to answer it right now. So, but I don't think that that's appropriate. Okay, so in Revelation 2 and Revelation 3, it talks about the synagogue of Satan. Anti-Semites today, particularly among evangelical anti-Semites, are trying to say that all Jewish people are the synagogue of Satan. And therefore, for example, in Mississippi, an evangelical went and firebombed a synagogue. And when he was questioned by the police after firebombing the oldest synagogue in Mississippi, in Jackson, he justified it by saying it's the synagogue of Satan and that all Jewish people are the synagogue of Satan. And then also when he was being arraigned, the judge asked him if he understood his right to counsel. He said, yes, Jesus Christ is Lord. So sadly, there are people who are misinterpreting the Bible about Revelation 2 and Revelation 3. So what is it talking about when it talks about the synagogue of Satan? Let me just say, first of all, any synagogue is not the synagogue of Satan. Think about, where did Jesus go and teach? He taught in all the synagogues of Galilee. It says that really clearly in Matthew 9. He went about in all the synagogues teaching about the Bible. Now, why do I say that? You think the Lord Jesus would go into the synagogue of Satan to teach the word of God? I don't think so. In Revelation 2, clearly these are people who are opposing the gospel, and that's why they're called that. In Revelation 2 and 3, they are called the synagogue of Satan. And what I find amazing is it says something about what they are like. They say they are Jewish, but they are not. That's what it says. Who say they are Jews, but are not. And for example, Revelation 3:9 says, I will make those from the synagogues of Satan who claim to be Jews and are not, but are lying. It says the same thing in Revelation 2:9. I know the slander of those who say they are Jews and are not. Here's what I think they are. They are the people, the Gentiles, who have bought the Galatian heresy. And they say that they have converted to Judaism because they have accepted circumcision, and they are now teaching justification by works. And they say they are Jews, but you can't become Jewish. You have to be born Jewish. And so they say they're Jews, but they're really not. And they're teaching heretical things and persecuting the church. So it's talking about a specific group of people who are teaching heresy, who are also persecuting the church. And they say they are Jews, but they're not. So they're Gentiles, actually, who are doing this. And so it seems to me that's what that's talking about. And it'd be a terrible sin for believers to take this and say that all Jewish people who don't believe in Jesus are the synagogue of Satan, when in fact it's talking about Gentiles who have really embraced Judaism and think that makes them Jewish. That's what I think it's talking about right there. But anyway, I appreciate Fletcher, you giving me the opportunity to address this. I will answer the question that you actually lied about on to our screener, and that is, what are the ways we can support Israel financially? And there are believers in Israel who are reaching out with the gospel and also helping very poor people with humanitarian aid. And I would suggest go to the Messianic Jewish Alliance of America, which has the Joseph Project that ministers to people there. So that's my my suggestion for anyone that cares about that. We're going to come back with some legitimate questions in just a moment. 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Stay with us.
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8: In the new Christian comedy Bad Counselors, now in theaters, two frat boys' wild night of drinking lands them in jail. 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Grayson and his friend Tyler know exactly where they can get so many hours in such a short time frame. At a church camp. There's just one problem. They aren't Christians. Bad Counselors initially feels a bit like The Hangover. The story's premise and some mildly suggestive dialogue earn a PG-13 rating. In the end, though, Grayson and Tyler experience some redemptive moments they didn't see coming. 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Read the full review at PluggedIn.com/radio. I'm Adam Holtz with the Plugged In Movie Review by Focus on the Family.
0: Welcome back to this special Two Michaels edition of Open Line. I'm Michael Radelnik. With me, Mike Van Lanningham. And Mike, you know, a lot of people don't realize, but you actually have hosted for me Open Line.
1: I was terrified the entire time I was doing it. People don't understand, Michael, that there's sort of an intricacy involved here with the timing on things and when to go for breaks and commercials and that kind of stuff. And I just was freaked out by having to do that correctly. And it was really hard.
0: Well, the hard part is answering the questions, which you do wonderfully.
1: Well, so I don't know about that, but it's kind of you to say.
0: That's kind of fun. But anyway, I did want to mention something that is really crucial. I consider my partnership with Michael on the Moody Bible Commentary one of the great privileges of my life. And I think we both learned the Bible a whole lot better through that. Don't you think?
1: I do. I did.
0: Yeah. That was always really a wonderful experience. And, you know, people want to know how we got it done. I came at it like Tigger and you came at it like
1: Eeyore.
0: Yeah.
1: It's true.
0: Yeah. We'll never finish
1: tell
0: this.
1: Tell them what your ringtone was for me.
0: Yeah. I still have it. I kept it.
1: Yeah.
0: But Michael's ringtone on my phone is Mission Impossible. Because he thought, we'll never finish.
1: It's impossible to finish this. Yeah.
0: But we got it done. And I appreciate the partnership and studying the scriptures with you and just working together. And I appreciate the partnership there that we have with Lisa and with Omar and with Karen and everyone that works here and Tricia on Open Line to bring this program to you. And I appreciate the partnership with all the Open Line kitchen table partners, people who give monthly so we can be on the air weekly. Especially appreciate that we get to do a Bible study moment every other week for kitchen table partners. And they get it in their email, click on it, get to hear the special audio Bible study. If you'd like to become a kitchen table partner, we'd appreciate it too. The phone number is 888-644-7122. 888 844-7122, or you just go to openlineradio.org and you can sign up to become a Kitchen Table Partner. Boy, we appreciate it when you do that. It means so much to us. And we're going to talk now with Mike in Chicago, listening on WMBI. Welcome to Open Line, Mike. How can I help you?
6: Hi, I'm glad to join the Triple Mike Hour now.
0: Okay, good. There we go.
6: All right. My question is in reference to Luke 10:21, which is the only place in Scripture that I can find that might record if Jesus ever laughed. And that's after he sent out the disciples, the 72, I guess, and they come back with a good report, and then it says that Jesus rejoiced in the Holy Spirit. My question is, how is rejoicing in the Holy Spirit different from ordinary garden variety everyday rejoicing?
1: There's probably two answers to that question, one for Jesus, one for us. I think if we rejoice in the Holy Spirit, it's a rejoicing that is sort of comes from the influence of the Spirit, comes from the Spirit sort of engendering this in us so that we end up praising in a way that we might normally not otherwise do. As far as Jesus is concerned, Jesus basically did everything in the power of the Spirit. And so when he's praising God for the success of the disciples, I think it's very likely as well that he here with the Spirit revealed to him the kinds of ways in which he ought to be thanking God for the things that were done. Now, people are going to say, oh, Jesus was God. He didn't have to have anything revealed to him. Well, in his humanity, Jesus only spoke the things that God revealed to him. Now, most of the time, he could have given his own things based upon his own omniscience, but in his humanity, that was not the case. And so I think here, in this particular case, the Spirit, in his humanity, providentially led him to praise in certain ways that he might, in his humanity, not otherwise have thought to do.
0: Yeah, I think a simple way of reading it is to add this phrase, the Lord Jesus rejoiced in the power of the Holy Spirit.
1: Right.
0: And in every way that he acted, you know, we often think that, well, of course, the Lord didn't sin because he's fully God. And that's true. But, you know, when he, whatever he did, even when he fed the 5,000, how did he do it? He did it in the power of the Holy Spirit. Yep. And so that's what that's saying. And by the way, we can also rejoice in the power of the Holy Spirit. When God does great works and we're relying on him, he gives us the ability, maybe even sometimes when we're very sad, to rejoice in the power of the Holy Spirit. Okay, Mike?
6: Kind of. I understand the second Mike's answer, Mr. Rodelnik, the other one I'm not too sure on, but I'd love to discuss it, but this is not the time and place. So thanks for taking my call and on to the next one. Love your show. Love
0: well, you we guys. Were actually saying the same thing. I was just saying it's simpler, so that's okay.
6: Okay. All right.
0: Okay, Mike. Thanks.
6: All right. Bye-bye.
0: We're going to talk to Randall. I can't believe it. In Austin, Texas, listening on KHCB. Welcome to Open Line, Randall. How can I help you?
10: Hey, thanks for taking my call. Can you guys hear me okay?
0: Sure.
1: Yeah.
10: Awesome. Great. So, yeah, I was calling because I basically was wondering what your thoughts on Catholicism were. I know a number of people who are Catholic, and they often cite the structure of the Catholic Church and that Protestants don't have church history. And, you know, there's a lot of things I admire about it, you know, about like, hey, there is like a lot of clarity around a lot of things that they believe.
0: Let's just go to your question, okay?
10: What's your primary objection to why you would, you're more along the lines of Protestantism than Catholicism?
0: Okay. Well, let me just say, I have a great deal of respect for my Catholic friends. I have great regard for them. I have good fellowship with some Catholic friends who really genuinely are faithful followers of the Messiah, that they are people who love the Lord Jesus, and we are spiritually brothers and sisters. There are a lot of different traditions. You know, there's Greek Orthodoxy and Orthodoxy, and then there's Roman Catholicism, and there's various, you know, when you look at Protestantism, there's almost Catholic Protestants, like the High Church Anglicans and Episcopals, and you can go to Low Church, kind of Plymouth Brethren. There's a whole gamut right there. However, the official teaching of the church, called the Magisterium, this teaches this, that we are saved by God's grace through faith and sacraments, that the means of grace are sacraments. And now this is a big thing. It's faith and sacraments. And the minute we start saying you have to be baptized or that you have to, you know, have these different sacraments, it becomes works oriented. Now, the good news that I have is there are many, many people in the Catholic Church that don't believe that. They just believe that we're saved by grace through faith. And so that's, I would say, my big objection is what the Magisterium teaches about the role of sacraments. However, in fact, that's what sacrament means. It means grace giving. And so that's what I would say. And I don't say this to get anyone angry, and I have the greatest regard and respect for my Catholic friends who love Jesus and are trusting in him and him alone for forgiveness. That's what I would say.
1: I would add to that too, and I think Michael's right. That would have been my answer as well. Sola fides, that is by faith alone for salvation. But our Catholic acquaintances say that there's other sources of truth aside from Scripture. That you've got the Magisterium and some other things.
0: And tradition, yeah,
1: tradition, and what that does is that it diminishes in our thinking the authority and the importance of the Word of God, the sufficiency of the Word of God. And I think that's a really dangerous place to be, because the Magisterium, the traditions, the popes and the councils have changed their positions on things over the years. And that's a really dangerous
0: place. Sola fide, only faith. Sola scriptura, only scripture, as authority. But I will say this, I know some really well-known people who have become Roman Catholic, and they are utterly committed to sola fide and sola scriptura. And so it's not the official teaching, but that is what they are. And so I just want to say this when I state the objection, Randall, that there are many, many good followers of Jesus who are Roman Catholic. Don't forget that. We're going to be right back with the mailbag, so don't go away. This is Open Line.
11: 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My name is Joe Pitt, and I am chronically busy. 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I avoid things like prayer, scripture, which are anchors to my heart. I don't need an hour long every day. Just 5 intentional minutes of prayer and scripture reading can shift an entire focus. To remind me, spiritual habits isn't about checking boxes. It's about keeping him near so he draws near to me.
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15: 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So he listened, and he continued to listen, and he heard more than the news. He heard the gospel. He heard the presentation of the Word of God in all different shapes and formats. And then he said to us, I have listened for 7.5 years, and you have answered all my questions. I'm ready to accept the Lord. And then he went on to say, and I just find this so interesting, he said, what missionary would have been that patient with me? 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You know, it just comes back the next day, boop, like water on the rock. Bloop, bloop, bloop. Yeah, 7.5 years. You know, after a couple of years of witnessing to somebody, you'd probably say, oh, this guy's not serious. He's just playing games with me, and you'd get on with something else. 7.5 years, the radio came back, answered all his questions.
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0: 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And while you're there, you can find their podcast. It's called Until All Have Heard. So don't miss listening to that and learn more about what God is doing through FEBC. Well, joining me right now with the FEBC mailbag is supervising producer, the one that tells me what to do, the person that does that. Okay, this is what you got to do next, Michael. That's Tricia McMillan.
1: Hello.
0: You know, when I'm on the radio, you're the person that tells me what to do. When I'm in the rest of the house, it's Eva that tells me what to do. So I'm, and when I was the dean, I had an assistant that told me what. It is just kind of amazing. I don't have to think for myself. I'm good.
1: No. You think when you give us these answers these questions that we all have about the Bible, that's when you do your thinking. This is so you don't have to think about those other things.
0: I guess. Well. Let's go to these questions right away.
1: All right.
0: You know, before we do, I want to mention something. We're celebrating this coming week on, I think it's
1: Tuesday.
0: That's when I'm coming to Chicago.
1: Woo-hoo!
0: Yep. For the 100th anniversary of Moody Radio. And it's a big deal. I mean, think about all that has happened through God has used Moody Radio to reach so many people and accomplish so much, and I'm so grateful to God for it. What can people do

0: copy of the new book that has lots of pictures. It goes through the full 100 years, has pictures of the staff and stories, and kind of tells the story of Moody Radio. There's a timeline on that website, too, that you can see different things that were happening and changes that were made, how Moody Radio came to be. It's just a fun place to go.
1: Yeah, it's really a lot of fun. And I saw pictures of people that I hadn't thought of in a long, long time when I went through that book. And it was really a lot of fun to see. And we had Chris Fabry on last week, and 2 weeks ago we had clips from Pastor Cole. And so you can go back and listen to Moody Open Line, that go to our website and or go to the podcast or go to the Moody Radio app and listen to the last 2 weeks, and you can hear something about this 100th anniversary. I think that's pretty cool.
0: Yeah.
1: I had a good time listening to Pastor Cole. Thank you. I told you which were some of my favorite clips, and you went and got them.
0: Found them. Well, and what I love is we are not reinventing the wheel when we do Open Line. Moody Radio for 100 years has been proclaiming the gospel, has been giving sound biblical, not advice, but teaching.
1: Yeah.
0: For the past 100 years. And it's still going strong, and we're very thankful to all of you for listening, for all of the people throughout the 100 years who have supported Moody Radio through prayer, through financial support. Like, we're just very thankful to be here and be able to spread the gospel this way.
1: Here's what I was thinking about Moody Radio. We've got 100 years. The very idea of having a biblically based, faith-based radio station that proclaimed the name of our Messiah Jesus. That was innovative. People were really against that 100 years ago. They thought, what is Moody doing? You know, why are they doing that? It's Satan is the prince of the power of the air, right?
0: Yep.
1: And so you shouldn't go on the airwaves. Well, Moody did it and God used it. And I love that we look back to see the innovation. And now I look at what Moody's doing in terms of podcasts and reels and the other things that Moody Radio is doing. I think that that's a pretty cool thing. And by the way, there is something coming up. This whole year we're going to be celebrating here and there about the 100th anniversary. We've got a cruise coming up to Alaska in June of 2027. Carl Clausen will be teaching, I'll be teaching, and Micah Tyler will be leading worship. So if you're interested, just go to our website, openlineradio.org, and click on the link that talks about the Alaska cruise. There's a banner, and you can click on that, and you can become part of this celebration with Moody Radio next June and go to the greatest, I mean, just one of the most beautiful places in the whole world. I wanted to go, and they asked me to teach. I said, let me pray about that. Yes.
0: That'll be a great time of teaching and worship with everyone. So,
1: well, let's see if we can answer some questions on Moody Radio.
0: All right. Our first question is from Steve in Indiana. Wants to know if you think many people are reluctant to evangelize and share the gospel with others because they've only been taught one way of doing it and maybe aren't comfortable with that. So as an example, evangelism explosion is one method that people use sometimes. Is there a way that we could use our gifts, like the gifts God has given us, spiritual gifts, but also like maybe you're a really good people person or you're really good in other areas that you have these strengths? Are those things that you could use as a tool for evangelism?
1: Yeah. Well, let's take it first of all. I think one reason people are reluctant to share the gospel is they've never been taught any method of evangelism. And then secondly, I think they're reluctant because they don't know how a particular method of evangelism will work in any situation. And so I think, and also people are scared they'll be rejected. They're reluctant to share because someone might get mad at them, or they're afraid that someone will ask a question and they won't know the answer. There's all these reasons. I don't think it's just only having one method. But it's okay to learn methods. I think the best method to learn is, and this maybe should be something that I talk about in upcoming weeks on Opening Words, because I can't answer it right here this quickly, but to learn how to open the Bible and show someone from scripture, just walk them through it, how we can come to a place where we could put our trust in Jesus as our forgiver and as our master of our lives, the leader of our lives. And then we could be assured that our sins are forgiven, so we can

0: have a forever relationship with God. We just, it'd be great if we could just open a Bible and say, let's, has anyone ever shown you in the Bible how you can have a forever forgiven relationship with God? And then open the Word and show them. But that's, I think, the best method. But of course, there's other situations that we're in. You know, there's evangelism. People are looking for that one big decision, mm-hmm. right? Mm-hmm. But I consider when we care for people and love them and want to help them, there's a series of many decisions that people have to make. Like, I want to maybe hear more about faith, or perhaps they may make a decision to go to a Bible study, or make a decision to read the Bible itself. And we don't have to get them over the line every time we talk to them. We have to help them make those decisions along the way. And so that's the other thing I would say. And then the other thing about a method, you know, I think John 9 is the best, because there you see the man born blind. He's healed, and people keep prodding him. He doesn't think he needs to have every answer. What he says is, I know this. I once was blind, but now I see. I think we don't have to have every answer for every question. I think we need to tell our faith story. We need to be able to tell people how it is that we came to believe in Jesus. And if it's when we're a little kid, we can talk about, well, I know I was little when this happened, but we can talk about how that faith proved to be true in our lives today, and tell faith stories about what God is doing, and say it all goes back to when I was a kid and made this decision. So that's what I would say. Learn your faith story, learn how to tell it well, and also then learn what the Bible says about how to come into a personal relationship with God. And then one last thing. I know this is going to be the only question that we're going to have.
1: That's okay.
0: But one of my favorite stories, we have other gifts and we have other desires and other skills. So I heard a pastor tell this story of a woman who had the gift of mercy, and she loved to cook. And so every day she would go with her kids to the bus stop when they were getting ready for school, and she would ask all the kids, is anyone's parents okay? Or is everyone doing fine? And all the neighbor kids would be standing there. And my dad has a cold, my mom is, you know, whatever it was, the little sicknesses that they had. She would then make, because she was merciful, that's her spiritual gift, and she loved to cook, she would make a big pot of chicken soup and deliver it to the sick parents, all, you know, just the whole time. And then when her congregation was having a big Christmas program that was going to explain the gospel, she went to each parent that she had done that for and invited them to the church's program. She thought, I don't know how to explain the good news, but I know how to make soup, and I care about people who don't feel well. And you know what? Usually one out of four people will go to an event like that. Just statistics show. But she had about 6 out of 8 people come.
1: Wow.
0: 3 out of 4 because of opening the door with her gift of mercy and with her her love of making soup.
1: Mm-hmm.
0: So, yeah, we can use how God wired us up, how God gifted us to be an instrument to help people come and hear the gospel.
1: I think, too, one thing I've noticed in my life, there have been a couple times where, like, I will find this product that for me is life-changing. I mean, it could be like a new food that I've just discovered that I'm like, yep, this tastes amazing. Have you tried this? Like, every person I talk to, it's like I become a little evangelist for this new food product.
0: I can vouch for that. You do that.
1: But I don't do it very, it doesn't happen very often, but yep, every once in a while. And I think, why am I not more excited than this little food product with the gospel? Like, mm-hmm, this is life changing. And I think if we are viewing the gospel as life changing in our own lives, we become more natural evangelists, mm-hmm, of something that really matters.
0: Yeah.
1: And it's not just, look at this keychain that I just found. Like, who cares? But people will ask you about that too. That's exactly. The thing, you know, someone says, oh, I like your shirt. Oh, let me tell you about it. Well, they should see our lives and say, why are you this way? Like, why were you kind to that person? Why didn't you get angry at this? Let me tell you why. Let me tell you about this Jesus who's made a difference in my life and heart.
0: It's Joe Aldrich's principle. Love people till they ask you why.
1: Yeah.
0: But I've been asked in the past, what do you do for a living? And I always say, oh, you don't want to know, especially, you know, you'll get annoyed. But I've told people who are not professors or Bible college or something like I was, when people ask, what do you do for a living? You can say, oh, I'm an engineer. I'm, you know, a homemaker, whatever it is. But that's not the most important thing in my life. Oh, well, what is that? You don't want to know. And the minute you say you don't want to know, guess what?
1: What is it? I want to know.
0: Yeah, they do want to know.
1: Yeah.
0: So that's a great way. Hey, yeah. We better take a break here.
1: Yes.
0: But Tricia, great question. Really appreciate that. We got to do more of that, Tricia. I think in upcoming weeks, we're going to figure out a time to talk more and more how to lovingly and easily present the good news to people who need to hear it if we can. So we'll talk about that more. That's Tricia McMillan. I'm Michael Rydundek. We'll be back with more of your questions in just a moment. Stay right there.
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0: We're back. The two Michaels are back. It's Mike Van Lanning, I'm me, Michael Rydundek. Mike V, I'm glad you're here with me. I have to mention a few things before we get back to questions. So here's the first thing I need to mention is that Chosen People Ministries is offering a book about the question that many people ask about how do we think about Israel, the Jewish people, and their relationship with Jesus. It's so important to understand Israel and God's plan. It's just a little booklet that explains that, but it also explains how Jewish people need to know Jesus and how we can present the gospel in a loving way for them. The subtitle of this book is Beloved for the Sake of the Fathers, and I appreciate that. It's yours for free. All you have to do is go to our website, openlineradio.org. That's our website. Scroll down till you see the link that says a free gift from Chosen People Ministries. Grateful that Chosen People Ministries partners with us to help bring you Open Line and have since the very first day we were on the air. And so you go there, click on the free gift from Chosen People Ministries, and that will take you to a page where you can sign up for Israel, the Jewish people, and Jesus. Other things I need to mention. We have something coming up at Moody Bible Institute in November, and you can sign up for it even now. It's called the Summit Against the New Christian Antisemitism. There's a movement among evangelicals to embrace the hateful attitudes about Jewish people. It's heartbreaking for me to see that. It's heartbreaking for all of us at Moody, and we are having a very significant summit. Dr. Mark Yarbrough of Dallas Seminary, Everett Piper of Oklahoma Wesleyan, William Washington, and Aaron Schuss, the great performing artist, will be doing worship between sessions while we are together at Moody Bible Institute, November 7th. I'll be speaking as well. Don't miss the summit. You can go to moodyconferences.com/summit. That's where you would find that. And then we've got an Alaska cruise coming up next June with Carl Clausen, Micah Tyler, and I will be teaching. It's for Moody Radio. That's coming up ahead as well. So, and also there's the Open Line Live events that are coming up. Go to our website. They're going to be in Cleveland and Grand Rapids and Florida, somewhere in Florida. You can find it on our list, not too far from Tampa. That's where we're going to be. So that's where you could find it. Just go to our website, openlineradio.org. It's got all the links you are looking for. Let's talk to Cheryl in LaGrange, Illinois, listening on WMBI. Welcome to Open Line, Cheryl. How can I help you?
6: Hi, Michael. Earlier in the program, you talked about how when you taught the Ten Commandments, you taught them in the positive, like for coveting, you talked about how to be content.
0: Yeah.
6: And I was wondering if you could go over how you taught this for each commandment. I'd really appreciate that. Thank you.
0: Okay. I'm going to go through them 1 through 10 very quickly. Ready? Number one, the first word, where God says, I am the Lord your God. There's no command, but it's to believe in the existence of the true God. The second word from God is, have no other gods before me. We're to worship God alone. The third word, which is, don't take God's name in vain, reverence and sanctify God's name. The fourth word, set apart a Sabbath day for rest and spiritual renewal. Honor your father and mother. We're to honor and highly esteem our parents. You shall not murder. We are to promote and preserve life as a gift of God. We're to be faithful to our spouses. Husbands and wives must be faithful to one another all their married lives. And we must practice integrity in the way we acquire anything. We shall not steal. We must practice integrity. Don't bear false witness. We must be truthful in what we say. And then we must be content. We shall not covet. We must be content with God's provision. Those are the 10 words that God has for Israel and for us. Okay, Cheryl?
6: That's terrific. Thank you so much.
0: Sure. Thanks for your call. We're going to talk to Rick, listening in Des Plaines, Illinois, listening on WMBI. Welcome to Open Line, Rick. How can Mike Van Lanningham help you?
7: Thank you very much. In, I believe, second chapter of Genesis, God said it's not good for man to be alone. Was he just referring to Adam? Was he referring to all men? Was he referring to mankind? And how does that pertain today to those of us who are alone, who would love to have a partner but don't have one?
0: Are you going to start or me?
8: I'll start. Rick, I think in Genesis chapter 2, it's good for men not to be alone, precisely because men needed women to be able to procreate and enlarge the race. It seems to me that that's especially for Adam, but Paul says in 1 Corinthians chapter 7 that he wishes all people were like him, like Paul. Well, what was Paul? He was single, but he was also content to be single, which is a really important thing. And so if a man has a gift of being single and being able to serve the Lord more radically, then that's a gift. If you're not wired that way, then it's a gift to go ahead and be married. And in both cases, God approves.
0: I do think that in Genesis 2, it's more than just procreation. It's there was no partner there among the animal kingdom for Adam. And I think that's true for us. Generally speaking, it's to avoid aloneness, being alone. It's God's plan for us to be married. But that's only generally speaking. If a person wants to be married, pray about it, find a matchmaker, and then you can be married. But there's more to be said about that. Why don't you listen in the future, Rick, or give us a call again. We can talk about it further. That's the program for the week. I can't believe it's over. Thank you, Mike Van Lanningham, for joining me.
8: Yep.
0: It's been great. Thanks to the Open Line crew for all that they did. And remember, keep in touch with us by going to our website, openlineradio.org. Keep reading the Bible. We'll talk about it next week. Open Line with Dr. Michael Rydelnik is a production of Moody Radio, a ministry of Moody Bible Institute. Have a great weekend. 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
13: I'm Ruth Kramer with Mission Network News. Renewed strikes between the United States and Iran this month have increasingly complex domino effects. For one, the Iran-backed Houthis in Yemen now threaten to blockade Saudi Arabia in the Red Sea shipping route. Lana Silk with Transformer Iran says, we need to take time to understand the subtleties of the conflict. Although the war is unpopular with some in the U.S., she believes it would be bad if the U.S. backs down now against the Iranian regime.
14: All we would be doing would be giving them the opportunity to strengthen themselves, lash out at their own people, and then later on lash out at the West. So we do welcome intervention, but God give them wisdom in how they do it. This is not an easy path for anyone.
13: Pray for wisdom for Western leaders. Pray, too, for the spiritual and physical well-being of the Iranian people in this time of suffering. And finally,
15: Indonesia is not defined only by persecution.
13: This is the message one of FMI's partners in the region wants people to hear, says Patrick Anthony.
15: There are many faithful churches, vibrant ministries, and believers who continue to proclaim the gospel with hope.
13: Believers serve in both hostile and peaceful communities across the country. Anthony says FMI partners look for creative ways to share the gospel. One of those is Wayang Kulit.
15: There's a history of using puppet shows to tell long-standing cultural stories that many Indonesians are familiar with.
13: The Shadow Puppet Show helps people grasp the gospel in their own language. 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

0: When the Bible tells us God so loved the world, that includes Muslims, Jews, Arabs, all of us. Coming up, we'll explore a ministry to Jewish people that started on Moody Radio back in 1927, believe it or not. Plus, Charlie Dyer brings you all the latest headlines from the Middle East, Bible questions, a devotional, and more. Welcome to The Land and the Book on this 100th anniversary of Moody Radio's founding. I'm John Gager, looking forward to today's visit. Charlie, lots to talk about, right?
1: Oh, there is, John. It's going to be an exciting time.
0: Well, as believers, there's a great need for us to share the gospel with everybody, including the Jewish people. In fact, many of our listeners faithfully pray and partner with ministries that are doing just that. But what if you could personally take part in bringing the gospel to Jewish people?
1: Yeah, it's exciting. That's why our friends at Life and Messiah would love the opportunity to get believers involved in Jewish ministry. 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
0: If you're new to The Land and the Book, this opening segment is always focused on current events from the Middle East, all happening this week. Story one, the conflict with Iran continues to dominate current events in the Middle East. What are the latest developments, and is there any hope for a quick end to the current round of fighting?
1: You know, last week we talked about how both sides were trying to press their point without crossing a line that would lead to a dramatic increase. In fact, we said one of those lines would be an Iranian attack causing American casualties. And that very thing happened last weekend. And the U.S. responded by ratcheting up the intensity of its attacks. Mediators are still trying to arrange a ceasefire. But even if one can be reached, it seems unlikely to last for any length of time. Iran continues to attack other Gulf states and Jordan, though they're still holding off, at least so far, on attacking Israel. Their attacks are causing the price of oil to rise again, putting pressure on President Trump. They're also attacking U.S. bases in these countries as a way to directly target Americans. Now, the U.S. attacks on Iran seem to have two main goals. The first is to disrupt Iran's ability to control the Strait of Hormuz. The U.S. has been attacking military positions, command centers, and coastal facilities to degrade that ability. But second, the U.S. expanded its attacks to include power stations, desalination plants, bridges, and other infrastructure. This is making it more difficult for the Islamic Revolutionary Guard Corps to maintain control over the country while trying to accomplish their other military and economic objectives. Reports have surfaced that Iran moved some of its highly enriched uranium, along with some of its advanced centrifuges, to the so-called Pickaxe Mountain facility that has never been attacked. President Trump has threatened to attack there, but it's unclear if the site can be penetrated by any current bunker-busting bombs that the U.S. might possess. And as if the war itself isn't causing enough destruction, eastern Iran is also under attack, but not by the U.S. It's actually experiencing a locust invasion that's been devastating crops and pasture land. So Iran is now struggling militarily, economically, and agriculturally. The Iranian people are hurting, but sadly, there's no indication right now that Iran's leaders are planning any kind of a change in direction.
0: Well, the current round of fighting in the Middle East goes back 3 years to when Hamas attacked Israel, but Hamas and Gaza have almost dropped out of the news because of all this other fighting. So what's been happening in Israel's struggle there?
1: Yeah, the Gaza Board of Peace unveiled its 15-point roadmap, which includes enforcing strict disarmament and oversight in Gaza. The transition is based on the principle of one authority, one law, one weapon. Only authorized, non-factional security personnel will be permitted to carry arms. All other groups, including Hamas, must cease military operation. Hamas says it supports the plan, but it's actually trying to maintain its weapons and its control. As a result, progress has been slow. Israel now controls 60% of Gaza. In fact, they're raising buildings and constructing an eastern barrier that could permanently divide the enclave. They've also implemented a plan to find and eliminate all the terrorists who took part in the October 7 attack. 1,200 were killed during the invasion. Another 1,500 have been killed so far. And 300 have been captured and are awaiting trial. Israel is also continuing to destroy the underground labyrinth of tunnels in Gaza, along with rocket launchers and weapons depots as they're uncovered. In terms of setting up a force to bring order in Gaza, well, Morocco just signed on to commit 400 troops to the Multinational Stabilization Force. They'll join with forces already pledged by Indonesia, Kazakhstan, Kosovo, and Albania. The goal is for the force to reach 20,000 soldiers and 2,000 police officers. It's not there yet, but they're making progress. The expression, I think, John, no news is good news, seems to be what applies right now in Gaza. As Hamas is disarmed or eliminated and replaced by a multinational force, it is just possible that the people of Gaza could eventually truly experience peace.
2: You're listening to The Land and the Book from Moody Radio. Our host, Dr. Charlie Dyer, noted Old Testament scholar, Middle East expert. I'm John Gager. Well, Charlie, everything old is new again. And that's certainly true with the Dead Sea Scrolls and Qumran, which continue to fascinate scholars. What are the latest reports on those scrolls, maybe on the site itself, where they were produced?
1: Well, the first report is an announcement of a new AI-powered research project designed to help uncover the origins of the Dead Sea Scrolls. The research methods will include state-of-the-art chemical, paleographical, and codicological analysis of approximately 250 samples of the scrolls in the Israel Antiquities Authority collection. Paleography is the study of ancient handwriting, and codicology is the study of the manuscripts as cultural artifacts. Now, the goal is to determine where the scrolls were manufactured and copied. The five-year study will examine the scrolls' material fingerprints, trace the sources of the raw materials used in their creation, identify production practices, and uncover any connection between these origins and other centers of scribal activity, including papyri from Egypt and the Judean desert. The massive data collected will be processed using AI tools capable of identifying complex patterns. The goal is to create an unprecedented Dead Sea Scrolls database. A second fascinating report is the publication of a book that revisits a lost Qumran discovery possibly linked to incense prepared for use in the Second Temple. The book provides a fascinating history of the discovery of hundreds of pounds of red powder in a cave in Qumran in 1992 that the excavator believed matched the composition of the incense that was used in the temple. The book's authors do a good job tracing the political and archaeological intrigue surrounding the discovery, from its initial find to its relatively recent disappearance. And the good news is that readers can access a free copy of the book. All they need to do is Google, quote, Project Qumran, and then click on the download that's there to access their free copy. The book, along with the new research project, are reminders that there is still much to uncover when it comes to Qumran. And I can say personally, that book is a fascinating read.
2: Well, researchers at Tel Aviv University developed an AI eye scan to detect anemia and assess key blood markers. How significant is this latest innovation from Amazing Israel?
1: You know, anemia is one of the most prevalent medical conditions in the world, affecting up to 30% of the global population. Right now, anemia is discovered through a traditional blood test, but that requires laboratory processing, which outside the West isn't always readily available. Now, this proof-of-concept study involved 224 participants. It used a technology called video to vessels, which converts high-magnification video recordings of the tiny blood vessels in the eye's conjunctiva, the clear, thin membrane covering the white of the eye. The videos achieve an accuracy rate of 82.8% in detecting anemia. There was a strong correlation between the system's predictions and laboratory results. They found that the test was able to detect subtle differences among extremely thin blood vessels. Additional study needs to be done, but the researchers believe this test could eventually be developed into a compact, handheld device to serve as a first-line screening tool in clinics and other healthcare settings worldwide. For those of us with access to regular blood tests, this story is just interesting. But for the rest of the world, this could become a transformative way to identify a serious problem. And that's what we've come to expect, frankly, from Amazing Israel.
2: Thank you, Charlie. I want to circle back to our story discussing Hamas and its apparent disarmament. On the one hand, they're saying yes to the agreement, but as you've pointed out, they haven't really given up their arms. What makes us think they would in any universe do just that?
1: The only two things that could do that is, one, Israel is putting incredible pressure on Hamas as they identify and find individuals, they're eliminating them. The second is that this force being put together has Muslim countries that are on relatively friendly terms with Israel. So Israel has trust that they will be able to stop Hamas.
2: Well, we'll wait to see how that unfolds. Coming up here on The Land and the Book, a fascinating conversation about a ministry to Jewish people that goes all the way back to 1927. A century of Jewish ministry that's ahead here on The Land and the Book. Our website, thelandandthebook.org.
3: The Christian has hope because of a factual event that took place in history, namely the resurrection of Jesus.
4: Here's Josh Moody with the God-Centered Minute.
3: So the doctrine of the resurrection of Jesus does not function merely to show us that Jesus' death on the cross worked. The doctrine of the resurrection of Jesus does not function merely to show us that Christianity is true. The resurrection of Jesus from the dead does not merely show us that Jesus is God. It's often preached that way, and it's certainly true. Jesus rose from the dead. Therefore, he's God. He's divine. But more than that, and in addition to that, and also the resurrection of Jesus shows us that we who believe in him will one day physically, bodily rise from the dead.
4: For more, go to GodCenteredLife.org.
5: This is Carter Conlon. There are those who feel empty, as if they've nothing left to give. You look at others and think, wow, they're full of faith. But you feel like you have nothing. But God has always worked with empty people. Mary was empty. Elizabeth was empty. Hannah was empty until the hand of God touched all of their lives. All they did was recognize that God had seen them in their emptiness and chosen his mercy to bring something out and through their lives for his glory. They had no idea what God was about to do through them, and of course, neither do you. Today, I want to challenge you to refuse to believe that your emptiness disqualifies you from being someone that God can use. God's able to bring something powerful out of what feels like nothing. Stop waiting until you feel ready and allow him to begin to use your life now. Talk to him about it. He's willing to tell you what he has for your future. It's time now for you and I to pray.

0: Here at The Land and the Book, we make no secret of our love for the people of the Middle East. When the Bible says God so loved the world, that includes Muslims, Jews, Arabs, all of us. And America has always welcomed people from around the globe. Well, we're about to share a great story that goes all the way back to 1927. Before we do that, let's pause for a personal idea on reaching the Jewish people in our context, in our day. When you're talking with a Jewish friend about Jesus, asking good questions is always more effective than giving long explanations. How is that so? Let's ask Roy Schwartz with Chosen People Ministries.
1: Well, Jesus, when he was questioned, always responded with a question. And that's a rabbinical way. And you can say, just like the rabbis, I'm going to ask you questions.
0: Okay.
1: So when they respond to you, let me ask you a question.
0: Yeah.
1: Then you can hear what is the heart of the issue. You need to understand what it is that's under their skin that irritates them about Jesus and about the new covenant.
0: But we're never going to understand that if we're not truly listening, right?
1: Correct. In order to find out where they're at, we have to listen very carefully. And then the Holy Spirit will lead us into how to respond.
0: Yeah.
1: And what's on their mind, what's on their heart. Where are they thinking when it comes to Jesus? They don't think about spiritual things. They don't think about the things of God normally. But when you get to Jesus, that certainly creates a reaction. And then listening to see what might the Spirit of God give you to show how this links together.
0: Always a pleasure to talk with Roy Schwartz of Chosen People Ministries on The Land and the Book. The year was 1927. Moody Radio had been on the air for a little more than a year. Innovative programming was already reaching out to Scandinavian and German listeners, and then came the idea to broadcast content for Jewish listeners. What happened next? Well, you'll find out as you join us now for The Land and the Book. Welcome. I'm John Gager, joined in the studio today by a couple of fabulous historians. Kevin Mungens is a Chicago-based writer and editor, a longtime church musician. He researches and writes about gospel music, early recordings, and radio. Phil Shepard served as Moody Radio's national operations manager before retiring in 2020. He hasn't really retired, though. He has more historic recordings on his collection of hard drives than you could ever dream of. Together, Phil and Kevin have put together a fabulous book called This is Moody Radio, 100 Years of Proclaiming the Gospel. Boy, we are so glad to have you guys both in the studio today. Thank you for coming.
2: Thank you.
3: Thank you so much.
0: All right, Phil, give us a bit of context here. Radio stations today are very narrow. They're niche-oriented with their programming. Typically, they play one style of music, that sort of thing. But back in the late 20s, things were different. Describe how this led to targeting various languages all on one station.
3: Well, back in 1926, when WMBI went on the air, they were the only radio station, only Christian radio station in the area. And listeners had never experienced religious activity beyond going to church. And it was coming to them, into their homes. But they understood that Chicago was a melting pot.
0: Yeah.
3: And so there are very many different language groups. And one of them were the Hebrew-speaking people.
0: Kevin, describe the ethnic communities that had a major presence in Chicago a century ago.
2: Everybody from anywhere was in Chicago, and it was a fascinating time that D.L. Moody himself caught on to very quickly. His ministry was a great outreach to anybody who wanted to come to his church and hear the gospel. In fact, as early as 1896, when Moody Publishers had only been 2 years old, they were publishing books in foreign languages, a dozen different languages. And as soon as radio started, of course, they had to do the same thing.
0: Well, any guess as to what some of the factors might have been that helped Moody Radio leadership decide, hey, we need some programming targeting Jewish people? What might have gone into their minds?
3: Well, the fact of the prevalence of people, the Hebrew language, quickly followed by Scandinavian, which was Swedish, German, Spanish, Italian, Dutch, Romanian, Greek, French, Lithuanian, Bohemian, Russian, Hungarian, Polish, and Albanian, all on WMBI.
0: Wow.
3: Unique programs.
0: Yeah. Well, I understand that Reverend Solomon Birnbaum was the speaker for this Jewish-focused programming. What do we know about him, if anything?
2: Moody had just hired him to teach on the faculty here. They had an early Jewish studies program where they wanted to make sure Moody students could understand more about Israel, more about Jewish people, more about the Holy Land itself. So they hired Solomon Birnbaum to be their faculty member. And as soon as he came, they also thought, I wonder if he could be on the radio.
0: I guess their answer was yes, because he certainly did proceed.
4: We're talking with historians Kevin Mungins and Phil Shepard today on The Land and the Book. What do we know, if anything, about the content of this outreach? What was the programming like? Phil, any idea?
5: You know, I have from a 1928 document. It was the dedication ceremony of the new location in Addison, Illinois. And Mr. Birnbaum said this. He said, "I am glad for this opportunity to speak to you, my Jewish brethren, to extend to you my most hearty greetings. Shalom Aleichem. Peace be to you. May the God of our fathers, the God of peace, grant unto you and unto our brethren of the house of Israel, the whole world over, the blessings of peace through the Sar Shalom, the Prince of Peace." Hmm. Those are his words from 1928.
4: I love it. Very, very bold, very gospel-centered. The Messiah himself being referenced in those words. Lovely. Well, again, we're reaching back a century ago, but I have to ask, what do we know about the impact this ministry could or did have in the Chicago area Jewish communities?
5: I would say the impact was significant. We know just because of the fact that they kept track of listener letters from 1929 on, and they put programs on and took programs off based upon the feedback of the listeners. The reality is all of these languages were on WMBI, and until May of 1940 and World War II, unfortunately, caused a cessation of all foreign languages on WMBI.
4: Yeah, and that was a decision based on security concerns at the time, correct?
5: Exactly. When World War II broke out, they put two armed officers in the studios at WMBI, and all of the men out at the transmitter site in Addison were deputized as deputy sheriffs and carried sidearms. Hmm. So it was a different time.
4: For sure. In the studio today on The Land and the Book, Kevin Mungins and Phil Shepard, who've put together the Moody Publishers book, This is Moody Radio, 100 Years of Proclaiming the Gospel. It's loaded with pictures. It is a fascinating, fascinating tour through this 100-year journey. What factors do you think still exist that maybe makes a small part of either of you wish we still did targeted programming like this?
2: It's very hard, even today, for a person to hear the gospel in their own language. And we have such a wonderful, vibrant ministry. Our goal is to present the gospel to every person, every language, every culture. But people want to hear the gospel in their own heart language. And that is still a challenge.
5: Exactly. That's where they're going to receive it, if it's in their heart language.
4: Yeah. And yet, again, radio has changed so much. It's so niche-oriented. That kind of presents a problem.
5: Well, when you had one channel covering the entire region here, you had to divide it up.
4: Yeah.
5: The word fragmented audience was not even a vocabulary in those days.
4: It was just an audience.
5: Yeah, you just did it all. And others cheered on the fact that they got to hear it in their language as well. And can you imagine going for 32 years before there was an additional station? I mean, they had to deal with the one station. They did add FM in Chicago back in the early 1940s, but due to a lack of listenership, they took it off 9 years later. But, yeah, it was a challenge, but programming it, but trying to reach all the people.
4: Yeah.
5: The first song sung on WMBI in 1926 on the evening of July 28th was a song called "I Want You to Know Him." Mm-hmm. The station started off 100 years ago with the desire for people to know Jesus Christ.
4: And I'm so glad that the "you" in that intent included Jewish people as well from
5: yes,
4: the very beginning.
5: Exactly.
4: Yeah. You know, there has to have been a correlation between the Jewish studies major at Moody and the Jewish language programming that was made available on Moody Radio. And that continues to this day. We have a strong partnership on Moody Radio with the efforts that are being done in the name of Jewish outreach today. So I celebrate that. I don't know how you guys feel.
5: Well, I think of Michael Rydelnik right now in his efforts on the Open Line program on Saturday mornings on many stations. And one of his sponsors is, of course, a Jewish ministry. I've just always appreciated that. For many years, Professor Louis Goldberg was on the air, and
4: yeah,
5: he was the director of Jewish ministries here at the Moody Bible Institute. And he was on Radio School of the Bible, teaching Jewish studies. We have photographs. He's in the book,
4: yeah,
5: the new book, a picture of him in a question and answer format. So I think that the thread of Jewish ministries on WMBI, it goes all the way back to 1928.
4: Kevin, what would you add?
2: Isn't it interesting that everybody is interested in Israel? And as we look at today's newspaper headlines and see what a hot topic that is, the same was true back in 1926 when the station started. In fact, right away, as soon as they had the Yiddish broadcasts, people started asking questions about Israel and how it related to the Israel of the Bible. We started a program in 1927 that was called Little Trips in Bible Lands.
4: Really?
2: That sounds a lot like what today's program is. Listen to this from the Moody Monthly in 1927 and ask yourself, doesn't this sound like the land in the book today?
4: Yeah, go for it.
2: Here's what it is. Each Saturday morning, Mr. Loveless, the program director and chief announcer, is conducting little tours in Bible lands. The trips thus far have included Jerusalem, Joppa, Bethlehem, Golgotha, Jericho, and Jordan. These periods are conducted with the thought in mind that many friends who have time and time again read the names of the cities and the countries mentioned in scriptures will appreciate an opportunity to learn of some of the incidents and environment which characterize these places in modern days. A hearty response has been received so far to this feature. That was 1927.
4: Wow. I mean, they were doing virtual tours of Israel before there was virtual anything.
5: And you thought you guys were original. Oh, can I read one more thing
4: that
5: Mr. Birnbaum said in 1928? He says, I trust that under the blessing of God, this effort reaching the Jewish people may be used as one of the many ways to bring about a closer and more cordial understanding between the Jew and the Christian, and especially as a means of becoming more closely acquainted with Him who is the brother and Savior of all men. I mean those who welcome Him in their hearts.
4: Mm, I love that. A closer and more cordial understanding.
5: That was the goal in 1928.
4: Yeah. And we've never strayed from that. And
5: no.
4: The ministry continues today in the form of the land and the book, but we do have that history and we're not the first. Kevin, I'm so glad you pointed that out. Any other thoughts about Jewish ministry on Moody Radio that is important to you guys?
5: I believe that it's important for us to understand how special the Jewish people are. And there's just these currents right now in our culture and around the world. And we need to go back to the Bible and understand how God feels about the Jewish people.
4: Yeah.
5: And by having the land in the book, we get that perspective. We get God's perspective of His heart for the Jewish people. And we need to have God's heart.
4: You know, I'm so glad you brought that point up because anti-Semitism, Kevin, is just on the rise in every corner of this globe. And it's just shocking to see the heights to which it climbs, even in America. And I think that's why it's so important that we continue doing what we're doing.
2: I would say anti-Semitism and the big ideas behind anti-Semitism, there are so many thoughts and attitudes that are essentially anti-Jewish and anti-Israel. And immediately people claim, oh, but we're not anti-Semitic.
4: Yeah.
2: And yet that's what it is.
4: Absolutely.
2: We need to be more aware of what the Bible says about Israel and the Jewish people being God's chosen people. That'll go a long way toward us understanding what our thoughts and attitudes should be today.
4: What a conversation this has been. I don't want it to end, though, without just broadening out for just a minute for those who want to dig deeper into the history of Moody Radio and this terrific resource you've put together. This is Moody Radio, 100 years of proclaiming the gospel. I'll give you each 15 seconds, all right? What is your favorite part of this book and why should listeners care?
5: I would say my favorite part is to realize what a companion Moody Radio has been to people for 100 years. People need answers. They need answers from the Bible, but they need to hear it from a friendly voice, a companion. And that's what Moody Radio is, a companion.
4: Kevin, what would you
2: I love a lot of parts of this book, but the parts that I love the most are about music and musicians. Think of all of the music and musicians that have been featured on Moody Radio for 100 years. It's like a 100-year history of Christian music that, again, encourages people in their Christian walk to follow Jesus more faithfully.
4: Well, you guys are awesome, and this has been a great conversation. Check out the book. It is anything but dry and dusty. It is fabulous. Little anecdotes, factoids, things you wouldn't know, photos just richly splashed across every page. This is Moody Radio from Moody Publishers. A link at our website, thelandandthebook.org. We love you guys. Thanks for stopping by.
2: Thanks so much.
5: Thanks, John.
4: Coming up, questions and answers here on The Land and the Book.
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10: Jesus spent about 18 months in the Galilean region during his earthly ministry. 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
11: Then Jesus went to all the towns and villages, teaching in their synagogues, preaching the good news of the kingdom, and healing every disease and every sickness. When he saw the crowds, he felt compassion for them, because they were weary and worn out, like sheep without a shepherd.
10: If we take Matthew's account literally, Jesus went to many of these 200 towns and villages. Obviously, his ministry was very intense, very demanding. But here's an amazing truth about Jesus. He felt compassion for these people who came to hear him. The word translated compassion alludes to deep emotional and physical empathy. In other words, Jesus suffered both emotionally and physically as he identified with a multitude of hurting people who were weary and worn out, like sheep without a shepherd. Yes, Jesus was and is the Good Shepherd. And our Heavenly Father is still looking for men and women who will follow his example and with compassion be good shepherds within the church, the family of God.
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4: One of the things that God seems to be impressing upon me as I open the Word every day is that there's treasure in that book. Not just words or verses or chapters, but treasure. And as you know, treasure sometimes takes some hunting, some working with to truly uncover. And along the way, we get puzzled, don't we? I sure do. Hi, I'm John Gager, by the way. This is The Land and the Book. The guy helping us find some of that treasure, unpack some of it, is Dr. Gerald Peterman, who answers your questions faithfully as you email us at thelandandthebook@moody.edu. And Dr. Peterman, am I overstating things? I do believe there's treasure in the Word.
12: Oh, yes. Riches. Read Psalm 119 over and over and over. The psalmist talks about how God's Word is just chock full of riches.
4: Yeah. Well, before we get to our questions today that have come to the minds of some of our listeners, just a quick thought for you. As believers, there's a great need for us to share the gospel with Jewish people. In fact, many listeners faithfully pray and partner with ministries that are doing just that. But what if you could personally take part in bringing the gospel to Jewish people? Well, our friends at Life and Messiah would love the opportunity for you to get involved in Jewish ministry. And they regularly organize outreach teams to Brooklyn, New York, South Florida, even to Israel outside of times of conflict. 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That's lifeinmessiah.org. All right, to today's questions, starting with Nancy. She says, at what point were synagogues built in Israel? We read at the end of the Old Testament, people were rebuilding the temple in Jerusalem after their return, and Jesus taught in various synagogues. So what's the timing on all this?
12: Well, it's a great question, but it's hard to know with precision. So let's go way back. First, somewhere around 721 BC, the Assyrians come in and they take away a whole bunch of people from northern Israel. And then over a century later, 587, the Babylonians come in and they basically take over the southern kingdom and take them into exile. Many of those people never come back, even after they're allowed. And under Nehemiah, they come back and start rebuilding. Many never come back. They're dispersed. They're dispersed into northern Africa, into Europe, into Asia Minor. But they're craving a place to get together and to hear God's word. So I'm thinking something like from around late

0: or chapters or even books that you think we need to know well before we start reading the rest of the Bible?
1: Well, I think Eric's friend is right that Romans 5 and Romans 8, wow, those are mountaintop verses. They are really, really important. But how do we recognize these chapters as so fundamental, so very important? We recognize it because we read the rest of Scripture, because we see what's in the Old Testament, because we see what our Lord Jesus has done. So I do think, yes, some chapters are richer, perhaps, but you have to read them in the context of all of Scripture to see how great they are. So I'm going to give some answers, but when I give these answers, I never want people to think, just read these verses and that's all you need.
0: Yeah.
1: Okay. I always want to say, read all 66 books. So besides all 66 books, here's what I think. I think all of Genesis is vital. You've got to read the Ten Commandments from Exodus 20. You've got to read 2 Samuel 7 and the promises made to David and his kingdom. You've got to read Psalm 22, my God, why have you forsaken me? You've got to read Psalm 110 that talks about the Messiah. You've got to read Isaiah 53 about the suffering Messiah. You've got to read Jeremiah 31 that talks about the new covenant, the only place in the Old Testament that mentions the new covenant. And of course, you've got to read the Gospel of John. It's just like one of my favorites. And then you get into the New Testament, I think 1 Corinthians 13. And the love chapter just got to be on your list. Yeah. And I think Philippians 2, because of the Christ hymn in it, that's got to be on your list. And then Revelation 21 and 22, and the new heaven and the new earth and the joy there, I think we must include it. And say it again, read all 66 books.
0: That's good stuff. I would add the book of 1 John. I think that has just a sort of a mini library of theology and, and unreal. Well,
1: John, you're absolutely right. I'm giving an answer to this question, and it's like, what do I cut out?
0: No, how do you?
1: Because it's all so very, very good. Yes.
0: This is The Land and the Book from Moody Radio. Maybe you've got a question. You can send that easily to thelandandthebook@moody.edu. Dr. Gerald Peterman of the Moody Bible Institute faculty will give that careful attention. Give him a few days, and he'll email you back. thelandandthebook@moody.edu. Okay, you just mentioned Psalm 22, in which Jesus says, my God, why have you forsaken me?
1: Right.
0: This is the only time, Bill points out, where Jesus addresses his Father as God. At least that's his claim. So, you know, we think of the other names of God, Yahweh, Jehovah, Elohim. When he died on the cross, what name was he using?
1: There are indeed different names for God, as Bill says, and he gives us two from the Hebrew of the Old Testament. One of them is Yahweh, and this is often incorrectly pronounced as Jehovah, and the other one is El. Maybe you've heard of El Shaddai, God Almighty, where El is just a basic name for God, but mostly El appears in the plural in the Old Testament, therefore the term Elohim. But this term Elohim could even be used about Chemosh, the god of the Moabites. In other words, Elohim is not just a label for the only God who exists. But let's get back to the verse that Bill's referring to. Matthew 27:46. Eli, Eli, lema sabachthani, Jesus says. That is, he's using that Hebrew word El, pronouncing it here, El, right? He's using that Hebrew word El, that typical Hebrew word that just means God. And his suffix, Eli, just means my God. He's quoting it straight from
0: Psalm 22.
1: Psalm 22.
0: Well, Dan wants to know, at what age did Jesus understand that he was God in the flesh? He says, my best guess is it was by the time he was 12, when he was in the temple listening to the teachers and asking questions. What do you think?
1: I think Dan is right on with his best guess. This is the only passage in Scripture that's going to refer to this. We're talking about Luke 2:49. Mary and Joseph have gone to Jerusalem. They were there for a festival. They're on their way back. They realize that Jesus is not in the caravan with them. They go looking for him. And so Mary and Joseph find Jesus in the temple, and he says to them, why are you looking for me? Did you not know that I must be in my Father's house? So I think this response makes it really clear by the time he's 12, or maybe even before the time he's 12, our Lord knows his unique relationship with his Father, and that he is the Son incarnate, or incarnate God.
0: It's The Land and the Book from Moody Radio. Dr. Gerald Peterman in studio. I'm John Gager. And Joan asks, does it matter whether we believe in a literal Adam and Eve or not?

0: I think the short answer is yes, but wait. No passage of Scripture says you must believe in Adam and Eve or you'll be lost, or believe in Adam and Eve and you'll be saved. That's not it. But I think believing in a literal Adam and Eve is important for at least two reasons. First, the Pharisees come to Jesus and they are testing him about divorce and marriage. Can a man divorce his wife for any purpose? This is Matthew 19. And then what does Jesus do? He quotes Genesis 1 and 2. He made them male and female. And he said, the man shall leave father and mother and join to his wife. The two shall become one flesh. That is, he's presupposing two literal individuals from the text of Genesis. So if Jesus believed it, I think we should believe it. And then secondly, Paul refers to Adam several times. I mean, using not just a man, but Adam. And one of those is very important. It's Romans 5. What does Romans 5 say? I'm going to drop into verse 12. Therefore, just as sin came into the world through one man and death through sin, so death spread to all men because all sinned. For indeed, sin was in the world before the law was given, but sin is not counted where there is no law. Yet death reigned from Adam to Moses, even over those whose sinning was not like the transgression of Adam. So I think if Jesus and Paul are taking Adam to be a literal figure, we should take Adam to be a literal figure. And let's not forget Eve. That is, this is the first marriage, and it's pictured for us quite clearly by our Lord's words.
1: You know, I'm sure as you listen to this discussion today, it might just well tweak something in your own brain and say, aha, and I've got a question too. 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Charlie Dyer's next, right here.
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1: When was the last time you spent any time in a desert of any kind? Welcome back to The Land and the Book. It's segment four, a favorite for many, Charlie Dyer's devotional. Charlie, I understand that Moses' encounter with God was at the back side of the desert. What are we talking about here, and what is its significance with regard to your devotional?
9: It's a colorful expression, John. I think I'm going to save what it means till we get into the devotional itself.
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10: I'd like to just share a couple of things that really impacted me on my visit to Israel with Charlie Dyer. One was the Tel Aviv airport. Everyone was so helpful, so amiable. They smiled. They couldn't do enough to help us get through. And that was the entrance, the introduction to Israel. And then on the tour, there were two places. One was the Temple Magdala, where Jesus actually taught. That was a potent place. Felt the Holy Spirit there. And then at the Wailing Wall, it blessed me to see their women's section and a men's section. And in the women's section, the young girls were praying from the Talmud, and the young women, as well as the older. And they were all passionately pouring out their hearts before God. It was an incredible experience.
11: These are great testimonies from folks who've traveled to Israel and share their insights with you and me. But Charlie, the time is yours now for today's devotional.
9: Thanks, John. Well, every so often, life provides us with one of those so-called Kodak moments, those times when the scene in front of us captures a majestic or poignant or funny story. One of my personal Kodak moments came at St. Catherine's Monastery in the Sinai Peninsula. At the foot of Jebel Musa, the traditional Mount Sinai, we went into the monastery enclosure for a tour, and the guide pointed out the original burning bush. And I guess I can confirm the Bible's account, because the bush he showed us was green and lush. It hadn't been consumed. But as the guide talked about the bush, I glanced around and noticed the fire extinguisher sitting just below it. I guess the local fire marshal wanted to be prepared, you know, just in case the bush ever started burning again. But we don't know if Jebel Musa is actually Mount Sinai, and the bush I saw was definitely not the one seen by Moses. But that location is an amazing place to remember Moses' encounter with God. It fits the description of where Moses was tending his father-in-law's flock on the back side of the desert. Imagine that scene. The area was absolutely desolate and lonely. As he shepherded the flock, Moses was by himself. The only sound was the unceasing bleating of the sheep and goats. He was constantly scanning the landscape, looking for wayward sheep or any predators that might be lurking in the shadows. And then, off in the distance, something caught Moses' eye. At first, it seemed like nothing more than a glimmering mirage, a trick of nature he'd seen before. But as he moved closer, he realized this was no mirage. It was a bush fully engulfed in flame. But instead of collapsing into a pile of charred embers, this bush remained leafy green, not consumed by the blaze. On fire, yet not destroyed. And that's when God announced his presence to Moses. We know the story well, and for that reason, we often hurry through the passage on our way to Moses' encounter with Pharaoh and the 10 plagues of Egypt. But today, let's linger near this burning bush to listen more closely to the conversation. As God called out to Moses and announced his plans to this 80-year-old shepherd, Moses suddenly felt very uneasy. He'd long ago ceased being that brash prince who murdered an Egyptian for beating an Israelite slave. The intervening 40 years of isolation and solitude had undermined his self-confidence, transforming that headstrong prince into a rough-hewn shepherd, more at home in a sheep pen than a palace, more conversant with flocks than Pharaoh. And that's when Moses started offering his excuses, his 5 reasons for not wanting to follow God's command. And each of his reasons can still resonate with God's people today. Moses' first excuse was grounded in his own personal sense of inadequacy. Who am I that I should go to Pharaoh and that I should bring the sons of Israel out of Egypt? After 40 years of exile and loneliness, he felt his time had come and gone. He remembered enough about the court of Pharaoh to realize a sun-darkened shepherd would be despised by Egypt's leadership. And even if he could get Pharaoh to let the Israelites go, why would anyone follow him? God responded by reminding Moses, "I will be with you." Moses might be inadequate in and of himself, but he wouldn't be heading to Egypt alone. God promised to travel with him and to provide everything Moses needed. Sounds good, but Moses had another objection. If the first question was, "Who am I?" the second was, "Who are you?" "Okay, Lord, suppose I do what you want. Then what happens when they ask me, 'Who is this God who sent you?'" God responded by giving Moses his covenant-keeping name and told him to share that with Israel. He is the eternally self-existent one, the one who always was and always will be, the one who could keep his promises because he's the same yesterday, today, and forever. Moses used this opportunity to introduce them to me. But Moses hadn't yet run out of excuses. He voiced his third objection at the beginning of chapter 4. What if they do not believe me or listen? This objection seemed to rise out of a sense of insecurity on Moses' part. He needed a security blanket, something he could hold on to for support if the going got rough. God gave Moses not one, but two such supports. First, he told Moses to throw down his staff, and it became a snake. He then instructed Moses to place his hand inside his robe. When he brought it back out, it was leprous. And by repeating the act again, he could change his hand back to normal. Now, I find it fascinating that neither proof was ever needed to convince the Israelites. And Moses only turned his rod into a snake when confronting Pharaoh. So it almost seems like the signs were given to encourage Moses, not the children of Israel. Moses still had a few bullets left in his revolver, so he fired off his next objection. I've never been eloquent. We might rephrase this objection a little differently today. What if I choke? When the pressure comes, I might just freeze up and blow it, like I did 40 years ago. God's answer was again so appropriate. I'll provide someone to help you, Moses, your own brother Aaron. Someone Moses knew, someone he could trust, and as it turned out, someone he didn't need. Did you ever notice that once he got started, Moses was more than able to hold his own against Pharaoh and the children of Israel? Aaron was the safety net God gave to get Moses on the high wire, but the net was never needed. The real issue was ultimately one of trust, and Moses needed to learn how to trust God. Moses had genuine concerns, and God provided gracious answers. But finally, Moses got to the heart of the matter. He simply didn't want to obey. He eventually shot off the last bullet in his gun. Lord, please send someone else to do it. That was insubordination. Everything else had just been an excuse. Lord, I just don't want to do it. And this is the only time in the passage when God got angry at Moses. So what lessons can we carry with us down from Mount Sinai? I'd like to suggest two. First, we all struggle with fears and doubts in our walk of faith. And when they arise in your life, remember Moses. He also struggled, and God graciously provided the help he needed. You know, God's the same yesterday, today, and forever. And that means the grace he extended to Moses is also available to you. But second, remember that there is one attitude God doesn't tolerate, insubordination. It's okay to tell God you're afraid, but it's not okay to put your hands on your hips and refuse to obey. And Moses learned all that at the burning bush.
11: 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As always, a full day. I want to say thanks to our host, Charlie Dyer, our producer, Dan Anderson. I'm John Gager. The Land and the Book is a production of Moody Radio and a ministry of Moody Bible Institute. Have a great day.
12: 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You simply need to receive it. 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
18: Nehushta was the daughter of Elnathan from Jerusalem. She became the wife of Jehoiakim, a wicked king of Judah, and they had a son named Jehoiachin, also known as Kaniah. Jehoiachin was 18 years old when he became king. He only reigned for 3 months, but 2 Kings 24, 8-9 lets us know his mother's name was Nehushta, the daughter of Elnathan of Jerusalem, and he did what was evil in the sight of the Lord, according to all his father had done. Before Jehoiachin could do much evil as king, however, Nebuchadnezzar, king of Babylon, besieged the city of Jerusalem and took as prisoners Jehoiachin, his mother, their servants, and their palace officials. Nebuchadnezzar carried off all the treasures from the temple and the palace and broke up all the vessels of gold in the Lord's temple. He carried away all Jerusalem, the officials, the mighty men of valor, the craftsmen and the smiths. He took everyone except the poorest of the poor. Jehoiachin, his wives, Nehushta, and all the other men of Jerusalem were taken into captivity from Jerusalem to Babylon. The capture of Jehoiachin and Nehushta fulfilled a prophecy by Jeremiah in Jeremiah 22:26, when he predicted that Jehoiachin, called Kaniah, would be cast out of Jerusalem along with his mother, and they would die in a foreign country. The Bible authors made a point repeatedly to include Nehushta when mentioning Jehoiachin, his wicked reign as king, and his captivity. I'm Sharon Wilharm, host of All God's Women, and author of The Amazing Crab Alley Revival, a Southern historical story about Victorian church ladies. Learn more at allgodswomen.com.
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19: 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Jesus rose from the dead, therefore he's God, he's divine. But more than that, and in addition to that, and also the resurrection of Jesus shows us that we who believe in him will one day physically, bodily rise from the dead.
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17: I think this summer Best Up broadcast might just be what a parent needs to hear, because you're in the middle of the struggle. 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Dr. Chapman, did you have a lot of conflict and drama in your life when you were a teenager?
24: No. Really, Chris, I did not, honestly. I grew up in a small town. And mom and dad were both Christians, went to church, Sunday morning, Sunday night, and Wednesday night. And the kids in the neighborhood played with each other together outside, after we'd done our homework. And, life was not really traumatic for me growing up in these teenage years. Now, yeah. Raising my teenage son was traumatic, okay? And we might talk about that some today. It was a different world. And today's even a different world. So I'm excited about this book, and I'm excited about our conversation today.
17: I don't think I've ever asked you this question. And I know Jennifer wants to hear this too. Did you start driving when you were a teenager?
24: Yes, when I was 16.
17: 16.
24: So, in North Carolina, you could get a license when you were 16. And my dad, taught me how to drive, and I started driving at 16.
17: What was your first car?
24: Oh, well, let's see. I think my first car, I can't even remember. It was a little Chevrolet Coupe. I don't know what year it was, but yeah.
17: Dr. Jennifer Thomas is with us. Jennifer, have you ever asked Gary that question? Is this new information for you too?
4: Yeah, that's a new one on me. Yeah, I'm trying to figure out how that might tie in with his love language. And it hasn't come to me yet.
17: Well, that his dad taught him to drive, and then your son Derek, did you teach Derek to drive then, Gary?
24: I did. Yeah. And Derek ended up having 3 wrecks, like in the first 2 years of driving. And they weren't serious, accidents, but, little minor scrape-ups.
17: Yeah.
4: Tell. If the driving training goes well, then you've got quality time together there in the car.
24: That's true. That's true. But sometimes with my dad, it wasn't quality time, because he was saying, put on your brakes. Turn on your signal. Yeah.
17: Dr. Jennifer Thomas, you just heard her. She's a motivational speaker. She specializes in the 5 love languages and communication. She's a business consultant and psychologist and co-author with Dr. Chapman of the 5 apology languages. She has a doctoral degree in clinical psychology from the University of Maryland, as well as a BA in psychology and religion from the University of Virginia. You can find out more about her at buildingrelationships.us and the featured resource. We're very excited about A Teen's Guide to Conflict, How to Deal with Drama, Manage Anger, and Make Things Right. Just go to buildingrelationships.us. Okay, so let's talk about the need for a book like this. Why did you two decide to tackle this subject? Jennifer, you first.
4: All right. Well, we jumped into it because we know that life can feel overwhelming, and conflict often leaves you feeling hurt, angry, alone, or all three of those. But with the right tools, anyone can navigate tough situations and build stronger and more meaningful connections. And what we wanted to do was to give people the tools to be able to reestablish communication when things have gone off the rails, to be able to create a passable road again, to be able to talk to that other person that they aren't getting along with, whether it's a peer or an adult, some important coach, parent, or teacher in their lives. We want for people to be keeping the road of communication open.
24: Yeah, and you know, Chris, having written a book on anger and remembering my own experience with my teenage son and the anger situations that we had, which we can talk about later, and knowing that so many teenagers today do have a sense of anger. I mean, that's just one part of course, relationships. But also the fact that Dr. Thomas and I wrote this book on apologizing, because I really believe teenagers need to learn how to apologize. And I hope parents know how to apologize to their children, because parents are not perfect either. And so that was a part of my sense of, yes, we need to write this book.
3: Yeah. And that whole apology thing, that we can get into that in a little bit. I just want to be clear, though, this really is a book for teenagers to read, but parents can also be involved. Is that right, Gary?
24: Yeah, I think we wrote it to the teenager, so it's directly focused on the teenager. But I would encourage parents to read it as well, because it will give you an opportunity to discuss these issues. You know, you could even say to the teenager, why don't you read the first chapter and I'll read the first chapter, and on Saturday we'll just take some time and talk about what can we learn from that. You know, it can help a parent with communication, talking about issues that they know they need to talk about, but maybe don't quite know when and how to do it.
3: Yeah, and that will give Dr. Thomas a quality time that you were talking about earlier, right?
4: That's right. Yeah, for parents and their kids to sit down and talk together. And as a psychologist, I want to add, for some kids, it's not comfortable to talk face to face. So maybe it's going and doing something parallel with them. It could be walking, could be going, doing an activity like skeet shooting or something out in the woods, go hiking together. For some kids, if you have trouble getting them to open up, especially when there's conflict involved, it's best to let them be looking out at the world and not looking at you, looking at them.
3: And that brings up the question of conflict. Is like, I run from conflict. I don't like conflict. But at the same time, I see, if I look back at my life, some of my greatest growth spurts have been because there's been conflict in my life. So conflict is not all bad, is it, Dr. Thomas?
4: That's right. When we hear conflict, most of us have negative connotations. And a lot of us, like you said, avoid conflict. We want to head for the hills when it happens. But for those people, conflict equals bad. But sometimes that's not true. And we talk about this in the book. Some conflicts are negative and hurtful, but some are healthy. Sometimes there's conflict that really needs to happen, and it's going to end up bringing us to a better place. Maybe it's greater honesty. Maybe there's a change that needs to happen. And if we don't walk through the conflict, then things are just going to stay stuck like they are. And that actually can lead to a toxic situation.
24: Conflict is inevitable in human relationships, because we're individuals. You know, we all are individuals. We have different thoughts and different feelings. And obviously there are conflicts between parents and their teenager, as well as the teen has conflicts at school, you know, with relationships there. But for a teenager to begin to think along the lines of how do we process conflict, and how do we listen to the other person, et cetera, et cetera, et cetera, and how to apologize when we need to. I mean, this is a huge area for a teenager to be reflecting upon at this stage of life.
3: The first part of the subtitle is How to Deal with Drama. And when I hear that word drama, I have in my head what I think you mean. But let's find out, what exactly do you mean by drama, and why do teens get caught up in it so easily? Dr. Thomas?
4: You know, welcome to life. It's unscripted. It's full of conflict. And for this book, we were thinking about how much life is like drama, and it's also like improv. Hopefully there's some comedy in it as well. It's not scripted. And so we used that as an analogy throughout the book. Instead of chapters, we have acts. And we talk about different scenes that teenagers can encounter and how to go through those situations. We give practical examples of how to not escalate conflict, but be willing to listen to the other side, hear them out, let them know that you understand what they've said, and then hopefully you'll get your turn.
2: 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Our guest today is Dr. Jennifer Thomas, co-author of the book, A Teen's Guide to Conflict. 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Well, coming up, Gary's anger over his son's actions. Don't miss his story and the lesson learned straight ahead on Moody Radio.
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8: John MacArthur welcoming you to Portraits of Grace. Over 40 years ago, Jeffrey Bull endured solitary confinement, brainwashing, intimidation, and starvation for more than 3 years at the hands of the communist Chinese. Yet through it all, he asked God to help him remember scriptures, to realize his peace and triumph over doubt, fear, loneliness, and fatigue. The final two lines of a poem he wrote summarize his complete trust in God. He wrote, "And thy kingdom, gracious God, shall never pass away." He obviously took to heart these encouraging words from Peter, who said, "Let those also who suffer according to the will of God entrust their souls to a faithful Creator in doing what is right." And the term entrust is a banker's term. It means to deposit for safekeeping. So when you experience trials and tribulations, you need to deposit your life into God's care. That's what Jeffrey Bull did, and as a portrait of grace, that's what you can do.

0: This is Building Relationships with Dr. Gary Chapman, author of the New York Times bestseller, The Five Love Languages. 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That resource is the book by our host, Dr. Gary Chapman, and our guest, Dr. Jennifer Thomas. It's titled, A Teen's Guide to Conflict, How to Deal with Drama, Manage Anger, and Make Things Right. Just go to buildingrelationships.us.
1: One of the big areas of drama and of conflict is social media. And I want to go deep into this because I think it's such a huge area for conflict for teens who are then acting out in anger. So what do you suggest for teens and parents as far as social media goes? Gary, you first.
2: Well, you know, we could talk for hours about this, because social media, there's many positive things there, but obviously there can be very negative things for teenagers and for parents. And I think a huge area of conflict, when you have teenagers who start acting out, you know, in anger on social media, you know, spilling out, saying words that they wouldn't say if they were standing in front of the person, but talking about people, putting people down, you know, all that kind of thing is just a small part of what goes on and how technology has, you know, can put your thoughts out there. And once you set all that stuff and put it out there, it's out there, you know. And so helping teenagers come to think their way through, you know, what they're saying themselves to other teenagers or about teachers or anything else, that we need to be very, very careful what we're saying and what we're putting out there on social media. That's a part of it.
3: We need for kids to learn that the record will stand of what they've posted, the kind of pictures that they've shared, whether they were holding a cup of alcohol or dancing on tables. Those kind of things don't go away. I remember I was with some other parents, and one of them told their child, if you wouldn't paint it on the side of our house, please don't put it out on the internet. And so we want them to learn that idea that it really is public. And I think it's hard for teenagers to grasp. If they're in their room with the bedroom door closed, they feel like they've got privacy. Also, I want to talk about a book that Gary Chapman wrote with Arlene Pelican that is also really helpful on this topic. It's the one called Screen Kids, 5 Relational Skills Every Child Needs in a Tech-Driven World. And they wrote that because they do feel that burden to help give everyone who deals with kids or helps kids the tools they need to help them not get in over their heads on social media and on the internet in general.
2: Parents need to be having conversations with their teenagers, because many teenagers do not yet have the skill of starting conversations with real people. You know, face-to-face conversations. And this is a part of life. And so learning how to do that with teachers, with fellow students, you know, with parents and other adults, having some guidelines. Of course, guidelines need to be established much earlier than the teenage years, parents, in terms of, you know, what a child can be doing, how much time they spend on that and so forth. But if we've made some guidelines before they get to be teenagers, of course, it's a lot easier than trying to impose some boundaries when they are teenagers. But I do think that open discussions about the positives, because there's a lot of positives about the internet and so forth. Let's be positive. No, let's not be negative, but let's also say we need some guidelines.
1: Yes. But that's where that comes into all of our discussion here today. I think it's going to touch on this in some way. How does the parent walk that thin line of not stepping over the boundary so that you're making the decision for the teenager and allowing them to go through the cognitive, you know, ability to make a mistake or to say something that they wish they hadn't, so that then they learn. Dr. Thomas, that's a tough thing for a parent to do, isn't it?
3: Yeah, you're right. We don't want to be controlling parents. We don't want to be helicopter parents. But we do need to gauge, is this something that my child can work through and learn from on their own? Or are there going to be really big consequences? And so do they need my help? And what we say is the starting point is to ask them, to be sitting down, having conversations about, what are you struggling with? Do you need my input on this? I'll give you an example. I have three kids, but only one is still a teenager. And Russell had played on the baseball team at his high school for 3 years, and then he got a job. And he really liked his job, and he came to us and said, you know what, I really hate to let the coach down, but I think my senior year, I'm going to just work my job, and I'm not going to play on the baseball team again. And we said, okay, you know, we support you. Whatever you want to do, we'll help you. And what do you need in order to navigate this with your coach, who, by the way, was also his calculus teacher? And he said, oh, you know, I guess I'll just talk to him between classes. And we would check in with him at night, and he was putting it off until it really, you know, it needed to happen. And so we asked him, can you do it tomorrow? Or do you need for us to help you have this conversation with the coach? We could start with an email. We could draft it together. But Russell ended up bringing it up with the teacher that next day. And it was awkward, you know, which is part of life. The coach wanted him and was disappointed, as we expected he might be. But Russell got a chance to, you know, stand by his guns and to say, you know, I really wish the team well, and I'll come and cheer when I'm free. But that can be hard. That's one of the things we're talking about in A Teen's Guide to Conflict, is how can you say the hard things, but do it in a way that's respectful, or looking at it from the other side's point of view. You know, I'm glad in a way that Russell had that challenge to work through, because now he's off at college and he's going to have to let other people down sometimes too. And I'm hoping he's going to do that when there's peer pressure wanting him to do something he shouldn't. I hope he'll brush off that practice he got of saying no.
1: Hmm. Was there any part of that that was hard for you, that you wanted to see him keep playing?
3: It was a little bit difficult for me, but more of the burden of being on the team falls on me. I've got to, you know, help with they want to have the team fed before the game, and you got to put all the games in the family calendar, right? Guess who was disappointed? JT, my husband, who's also very sentimental. He said, oh my goodness, no spring baseball games with him. I don't know if I'm ready to let that go a year early. But we had those conversations on our own and elected not to really share the pros or the cons with Russell, because he needed to make his own decision.
1: Yeah.
2: Yeah. And I think that's super, super important, you know, to let teenagers make their decisions. Now, obviously, if they're going to do something unlawful or immoral or that sort of thing, you know, we're going to do everything we can to help them not make those kind of decisions. But I think even there, we have to let them suffer the consequences if they make a poor decision. But this was a personal thing, you know, with him. And I could see that, you know, as a father, if he's been playing baseball, you'd enjoyed that, you know. But it's, right. It's his decision. Either one is a fine decision. Either one is, you know, there's nothing wrong with either way. So, but that's a good example.
1: That's Dr. Gary Chapman. Dr. Jennifer Thomas is joining us. They have written A Teen's Guide to Conflict, How to Deal with Drama, Manage Anger, and Make Things Right. You can find out more at buildingrelationships.us. Let us transition to anger, because that is such an important issue, not only for teenagers, but also for parents. How do you help a teenager with anger when you have anger issues, Gary?
2: Well, that's what happened to me, Chris, when I had a teenage son. Maybe this is a good place to tell that story, because, I don't know, he was 13. I think it was 13. And he and I got into an argument one night, and I was yelling at him, and he was yelling at me. And, I mean, I was saying some harsh things, and he was saying some harsh things. And in the middle of that argument, he walked out of his room. We were in his room, and he walked out of his room and walked out the front door and slammed the door. And when he did, I woke up and I thought, oh God, what have I done? Because I knew, you know, here I am yelling at him. I'm an adult. I'm his father, you know. I just, I wept, you know, and Carolyn came in and she said, Gary, that was not your fault. I heard that whole conversation. He started it. He's got to learn how to respect you, et cetera, et cetera, et cetera, you know. But it's kind of hard to, you know, console somebody when they know they were wrong. And I knew I was wrong. So I just got on my knees and poured my heart out to God, you know, and apologized to God. I said, Lord, I thought I was further along than this. I'm yelling at my son that I love. And, you know, And the dog barked even on that one. And so.
3: Yes, sorry about that.
2: That's okay. It's real life. But anyway, when he did come back in, I said, Derek, could you come in here, son? And I just poured my heart out to him, you know, and apologized to him. And then he said, Dad, he said, that was not your fault. He said, I started that and I should not have been yelling at you. And he said, when I was walking up the road, I asked God to forgive me. And I'd like to ask you to forgive me. And I said, well, I'll forgive you if you forgive me. We hugged each other and cried, you know. Then I said, Derek, why don't we try to learn how to handle our anger without yelling? I said, well, let's just try this. The next time you feel angry at me, you just say, Dad, I'm angry. Can we talk? And I'll just sit down and listen to you. And we'll try to learn how to talk our way through anger rather than yelling our way through anger. And I said, if I'm angry with you, I'll just say, Derek, I'm angry. Can we talk? And that was a huge step in our relationship. You know, we really did learn how to talk to each other rather than yell. I've sometimes said that was one of the saddest nights of my life because of what I did, but one of the happiest nights of my life because my son just demonstrated to me he knew how to apologize. And I knew someday he'd be married and he would need to apologize because he wouldn't be a perfect husband, you know.
1: I hear emotion in your voice, Gary. When you told that story, you were right back there in that in that house by when he was 13, weren't you?
2: Yep. I remember it. And I share it because I think a lot of parents, you know, have yelled at their children and said hurtful things to their children. And some of them have not apologized, you know, and they have barrier between themselves and their teenagers because they haven't apologized. So, yeah.
1: I think that what you're pointing out is the truth that a parent, in order to be a good parent, you don't have to be a perfect parent. In fact, you want to show some of those, you know, the struggles that you have in your own life so that your kids see how you deal with them. Can you, Jennifer, can you unpack what happened there with Gary and his son?
3: Yeah, I mean, I love that example because there's a lot of humility in it, which is what God calls us to be, is humble. But if we have pride in our spirit, it can make it really hard. And so we encourage people, whenever you need to apologize, whenever you perceive that barrier between yourself and another person, it's so important to be willing to look at your own part in it, to be willing to look at that log in your own eye, to refer to scripture. And then in that, to be willing to go quickly to the other person. I like that the two of them didn't let it fester for a long time, because that's where we see broken relationships between parents and their children, or even their adult children when they're older. And for me, that is one of the most sad and heartbreaking things that I experience in my work as a counselor and as a coach, because there's just such a helpless feeling that can come with it. And then I love that their story had a happy ending, where Gary modeled how to apologize and set Derek up for success with that skill.
1: Yeah. But there are teens, and I was one of them. I think, you know, growing up in the church, I thought, well, if you are a Christian, you're not supposed to be angry and you're supposed to be a peacemaker. And so what happened was something would happen and I'd stuff it. I'd just press it down and keep that to myself. And you know what happens with that? It bubbles over. So Gary, talk to the teenager that might be listening about a biblical way to manage their anger without just stuffing it down.
2: Well, you know, the Bible is very clear. Anger is not a sin. You're right. A lot of Christians think it's a sin, but the Bible says about God, God is angry every day with the wicked. Anything God experiences is not a sin. But the Bible does say, when you're angry, don't sin. It's easy to sin when you're angry, and we often do sin when we're angry. So I think the very first step in handling anger is to admit that you're angry. And that's why I said to my son, you know, if you feel angry, just say to me, Dad, I'm angry. Can we talk? Because you don't need to stuff it. You need to talk about it. And if you stuff it, it'll show up in your behavior, you know, later on. And it also creates an emotional barrier between you and the other person, whether it's your parent or whether it's some friend of yours. So I think admitting that you're angry and just go to the person in a kind way and said, you know, I just want to share something with you. I'm really struggling. I'm really feeling angry. And maybe I misunderstood you, but I heard you say this, da, da, da, da, da, da, da. And I just felt angry. Did I misunderstand you, you know? and give the other teenager a chance to respond to you. And I can tell you, not many teenagers have learned this lesson that I just shared. They haven't done that. They tend to either respond to anger with anger. You know, if somebody yells at you, you yell at them, or they tend to stuff it like you did. I mean, that's the more common thing. And that's why I think this book is going to help a lot of teenagers realize how to respond to their anger in a positive way. They don't have to feel guilty about it, but how do you respond to it and learn how to do it in a positive way?
0: Well, this is Building Relationships with Dr. Gary Chapman. 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
6: Nehushta was the daughter of Elnathan from Jerusalem. She became the wife of Jehoiakim, a wicked king of Judah, and they had a son named Jehoiachin, also known as Kaniah. Jehoiachin was 18 years old when he became king. He only reigned for 3 months, but 2 Kings 24:8-9 lets us know his mother's name was Nehushta, the daughter of Elnathan of Jerusalem. And he did what was evil in the sight of the Lord, according to all his father had done. Before Jehoiachin could do much evil as king, however, Nebuchadnezzar, king of Babylon, besieged the city of Jerusalem and took as prisoners Jehoiachin, his mother, their servants, and their palace officials. Nebuchadnezzar carried off all the treasures from the temple and the palace and broke up all the vessels of gold in the Lord's temple. He carried away all Jerusalem, the officials, the mighty men of valor, the craftsmen and the smiths. He took everyone except the poorest of the poor. Jehoiachin, his wives, Nehushta, and all the other men of Jerusalem were taken into captivity from Jerusalem to Babylon. The capture of Jehoiachin and Nehushta fulfilled a prophecy by Jeremiah in Jeremiah 22:26, when he predicted that Jehoiachin, called Kaniah, would be cast out of Jerusalem along with his mother, and they would die in a foreign country. The Bible authors made a point repeatedly to include Nehushta when mentioning Jehoiachin, his wicked reign as king, and his captivity. I'm Sharon Wilharm, host of All God's Women, and author of The Amazing Crab Alley Revival, a Southern historical story about Victorian church ladies. Learn more at allgodswomen.com.
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1: I want to know why it's so important for teens to learn to make things right when they've hurt someone or have been hurt themselves. And how do you do that?
3: Yeah, so here we're talking about the skill of apologizing. That's what needs to happen when someone has been hurt or offended, because it creates an obstacle between us and the other person. And if it keeps happening, it's like bricks in a wall. It's going to build up until we can't communicate with each other at all. And a concept that Gary Chapman and I developed a few years ago is called the five apology languages. And it goes hand in hand with the five love languages. The concept is really simple, and we share it in A Teen's Guide to Conflict. We talk about that what one person wants to hear in an apology may not be the same as what someone else wants to hear in an apology. And so we need to put ourselves in the shoes of the recipient and figure out, have I said what they need to hear? And this could be a real challenge, because we grew up with different parents and different teachers who gave us a script for what really counts in an apology. And I see it often where people will say, for example, a married couple might say, well, my mom accepted I'm sorry when I apologized to her. But guess what? The other person's parent would respond to I'm sorry by saying, well, sorry isn't enough. You have to give me some action. I want you to fix it or make it right, or I want to see what's going to be different next time. And so we lay out all the five different things that people might want to hear in an apology. And if you don't know what they're waiting to hear, we recommend that you use all five.
2: I would also say, Chris, that with the parents themselves may not be aware of this, because they're probably still saying whatever their parents taught them to say. You know, if they say, I'm sorry, they're still saying, I'm sorry. And they don't realize that there's other things that some people need to hear. And so I think this book, the original book, of course, written to adults, but I think, again, discussing this with a teenager, man, if that could have happened with thousands of teenagers, their parents could discuss this whole thing of apologizing and how to apologize and learning how to speak all five of these languages, it would help so many relationships. So I think this is a real big part of this book, is teaching teenagers and letting them learn how to apologize. And again, as parents, we have to set an example as well. Our model is the most powerful lesson we can do. So we study this, learn it ourselves, and then learn how to share it with our teenager, and they're reading about it themselves. You can have great conversations about this topic.

0: on what they're really feeling down there?
1: Yes. I want to underscore what Dr. Chapman said about anger, that it's not a sin to feel angry. Actually, that's a God-given gift that helps us to recognize when something's wrong. And so if we teach that, that's a starting point with our teenagers for them to be willing to acknowledge that they even have anger. Another tool that I like to use is to talk about how anger and sadness can be two sides of the same coin. And sometimes it's easier for a person to talk about their sadness or for other people to talk about their anger. And so I would shift the conversation towards whichever one seems to fit them and their situation.
0: Yes.
2: And I think taking the initiative, Chris, to go to that person, if you've been hurt and you're feeling angry by another teenager or by your parents or anybody, you know, you lovingly confront them. And I say lovingly, you don't go with a hard, you know, harsh words. You just say, Mom or John, if something were bothering me, would this be a good time to talk to you about it? And well, they're dying to hear it now, you know. And so they probably say, well, yeah, it'll be a good time. And you say, well, you know, when you da-da-da-da-da-da-da, here's what I just felt like that was so wrong. It just hurt me deeply. And I just want to share it with you because I value our friendship. Imagine teenagers learning how to talk to each other like this. I mean, this is huge. And but we're teaching them a skill that is going to they're going to need this as long as they live.
0: Yes.
2: You know, because people are going to hurt them. And so we need to learn how to lovingly, you know, bring it up to our parents or to anyone else. And a lot of parents haven't learned how to do this yet. But good relationships require that we lovingly confront people. If they don't come to us and apologize, we lovingly confront them. And if we do, chances are, and we do it in the right way, they want to hear. And they say, oh, well, I'm so sorry. I didn't really mean that. And sometimes they explain it to us and we realize, oh, okay, I guess I just misunderstood that.
0: Right. You know, some of my most moist eye moments with our own kids, and we have nine of them, so there's been a lot of conflict through the years. Yeah, that many kids. But some of the best moments as a parent is when I will hear one of the kids say to another, especially when they were teenagers, you know, what you said there really hurt me. Instead of just saying, well, that's the way she always is, or he always acts that way, and I know he's going to respond with this. It was a risk, but they took the step to move toward that other sibling and said, here's what happened, and this is how I felt at that. And a lot of, 9 times out of 10, the other sibling has responded, oh, well, exactly what you just said, Gary. Oh, I didn't realize. I didn't mean that. Here, let me explain that, you know, and there's this, you know, they didn't necessarily embrace and hug after every one of those, but there was understanding and they moved toward each other rather than staying, you know, way far apart. That's the goal, isn't it, Dr. Thomas?
1: Yeah, Chris, I love that example because you're talking about people going ahead and taking the risk and saying, this was a problem for me. I didn't like how this went down. And one piece that I might add to this is we talk in A Teen's Guide to Conflict about the challenge of assumptions. And that can be a problem if we're offended at someone and we assume that we know why they did what they did, or if we even assume that they agreed about what happened. And so my advice is for people to say, this is what I remember went down last weekend or last week or whenever it was. Do you remember it the same way or was it different in your view? And then that way, if we move on to the confrontation, we're not going to be backstepping to agree or disagree about what happened. We can do that up front. And it's all about ideally being brave enough to address when we have conflict with people and hopefully for both sides to extend an olive branch of peace.
0: Before we take a break, can both of you share a practical tool or a step from the book that teens can start using right now as they listen when a conflict comes into their life? Gary, you first.
2: I think I would say if you can, as a teenager, say, I want to have good relationships with people, my parents as well as my friends. And so anytime that I misunderstand somebody or something they say or do hurts me, I'm going to learn how to say to them, Can I share with you something that's bothering me?

0: me, would this be a good time to talk about it? And if so, then say, well, here's what happened, and or at least here's what I heard. And maybe I misunderstood this, but I want to share it because I value our relationship, and I don't want anything to get between us. You know, that something like that to me is one of the first steps they can make is say, I want to learn how to do this. It takes courage to do it, to be sure, but you're going to find it's going to be a lifesaver in terms of your relationships with your parents or with fellow teenagers.
1: Well, this is Building Relationships with Dr. Gary Chapman. Again, our featured resource is A Teen's Guide to Conflict. It's co-written by our guest, Dr. Jennifer Thomas, along with Dr. Gary Chapman. Find out more about it when you go to buildingrelationships.us. That's buildingrelationships.us. 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
3: When's the last time you were still and said, God, it's me and you. 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I'm going to be still and just bask in the knowledge that you are God and I am not. That my boss is not God, that the mayor is not God, that you alone are the sovereign God of the universe, and I enjoy myself in that place of knowing that you are God.
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7: Dr. Thomas, there's something you deal with in the book called ghosting. And for the parents who don't understand it, teens probably know exactly what you're talking about. What is ghosting and why is it a problem?
8: Yeah, so ghosting is when we just disappear on someone. We don't respond to them. And the problem is that they don't know, did she not get my message? Is this phone number no longer good for her? Should I keep trying? You know, it's just a big question mark. It's the opposite of clear and direct communication. And as a recipient of ghosting, which I have received, unfortunately, I can say it's frustrating. It's also very confusing. You're not sure, well, should I keep trying or should I not? And it raises a lot of questions for me when I go through that. Did I do something wrong? How can I make it better? And so I think it's really respectful in our friendships and also as we grow up and we're in work relationships to just let a person know if you don't like what's happening and you don't want to talk to them rather than simply disappearing.
7: But you can understand why they would do that, right, Gary?
0: Yeah, I think yes, because all of us, and especially teenagers, remember, teenagers are still in the process of growing up, you know. But the more they can learn about these things, the easier it's going to be when they get to be adults. But yes, even for adults, if you heard something, you saw something, and it hurt you, or you felt like it was wrong, the other person did, or maybe they called you, you know, after they had done something, and you think, oh, I'm not going to mess with that right now, and you don't respond to them if it's a phone call or if it's a text or something. We need to recognize if we're going to have relationships, we've got to be open to each other. We've got to share with each other. If we're hurting, we've got to share. If we've been hurt, we've got to share. And we want to learn how to do that. If you can learn that as a teenager, you're setting yourself up for one of the most positive skills in having good human relationships, because everybody is going to experience hurt from time to time, and from time to time we're going to hurt somebody. Sometimes it's not intentional, but if we learn how to acknowledge our own failures and to apologize for our own failures, and then learn how to lovingly confront those who hurt us, we're going to have good relationships. It's absolutely necessary. You're not going to have positive relationships. You'll have a whole string of broken relationships if you don't learn how to do these two things.
9: Oh, it's so important. And you mentioned something just a minute ago, texting, because I have, you know, kids are a flurry of texts that go through with the family and everything. It's like, I can't even keep up with it. It's very easy to miscommunicate with all of the technology that we have, especially with texting. You talk about that, Dr. Thomas. Go ahead.
8: Yeah, this is one of the points that I'm always trying to make with people, is our communication really suffers when it's through printed or typed matter. What we need is to be able to read their body language and hear their tone of voice, because often that will soften the message. Another problem with typing to each other is we can't realize, oh, this isn't landing well. They're getting upset. Look, if it's really bad, maybe they're starting to cry or their face is getting red with anger. And so if we were there in person, we would stop. But if we've typed out a message, they're going to keep reading it until they get to the end of what we've written. And it may simply be way too much, too strong a dose of truth for them. And it may also be that we wrote what we shouldn't have. Maybe we wrote it in anger, and it's not the truth of how we really feel about them and how much we really care about our relationship. And so anger can mean danger. You know, it's only one letter away, and we don't want to be texting those messages. I'm going to give an example here of my own parenting. So I realized in watching my daughter Lydia that she and her friends were texting back and forth all the time. And she would also text with me. And especially when she got her driver's license, I remember one Saturday she was out shopping and she was texting me about something that she wanted for me to buy for her. And I hadn't approved that particular purchase. And so our texting became a little stilted because I wasn't giving her what she wanted. I wasn't saying yes. And so I could tell she was getting a little frustrated and I wasn't sure how to respond. And I realized in that moment, oh, this is probably what she does with her friends too. When there's conflict, because you're already texting with each other, it's like you stay in that same mode. And I thought, if I want her to reach out to a friend and say, wait a minute, I value our relationship too much to argue with you this way. Let's go meet for coffee. I'm going to have to show her how to shift gears. And so that one Saturday, I just texted back to her, Lydia, this is going into conflict. And so we're going to need to talk it over. So you can call me on your cell phone, or you can come home and we'll talk it over. But I'm finished with this text thread.
9: Wow. Wow. Listen, mom, dad, did you hear that? But because the goal is not to, you know, say no to her or get your way as the parent, the goal is to communicate clearly and to be respectful of the teenager, right?
8: That's right. And I use a rule of thumb that texting is good for communication when it's positive or neutral, but when it's no longer positive, maybe we're in neutral, but it's heading negative, then that's when I want for everyone to stop and think about, uh-oh, I'm crossing over into negative territory. My tone of voice is really going to matter. I need to speak to them at least over the telephone or preferably face-to-face.
9: Yeah. Gary, real quickly before we end here, you connect conflict resolution with your faith. How does having a relationship with Jesus change the way you approach fights and arguments and misunderstandings as a teen?
0: Well, I think when we have a personal relationship with Christ and we take the Bible seriously, and we sin with our anger, because the warning of the Bible is don't sin, you know, when you're angry, and we do, it will lead us, because of our relationship with God, it will lead us to go apologize to the person. And I think it makes all the difference. So non-Christians don't have that concept. You know, they don't have a relationship with God. They don't necessarily have, you know, in scriptures, they don't know what the scriptures say. But the principle is true, and if you're not a Christian, you're not ever going to be perfect. If you're going to have good relationships, you have to learn how to apologize, and you have to learn how to lovingly go to the person who has hurt you if they don't come to you. And always, I think, doing that is going to set you up to have positive relationships.
9: Yeah. Dr. Thomas, before we end here today, I want you to talk to the teenager who's listening right now. Maybe their parents said, you got to listen to this. And if they are, we understand that. But the teenager feels overwhelmed because they've got a lot of conflict in their life, got a lot of drama. There's anger there. What do you want to say to that teenager?
8: Well, I want to say, think about when you need to bring in your helpers. Often teenagers will keep things to themselves, or they'll just take it to their friends. But I want for you as a teenager to think about my advice, which is do not keep secrets about dangerous problems, whether it's your problem or your friend's problem. If it's dangerous, then that's a time when it's important for you to talk to a parent, teacher, coach, counselor, pastor, or someone else. And to that teenager, I would say as well, if you're just completely overwhelmed, then that can be dangerous, because, you know, we're concerned about people having suicidal thoughts and actions. And if any teenager is struggling, I invite them to call 988, which is our national hotline for that, or they can now text TALK to 741-741. There is help out there, and no one has to be alone.
0: Well, Dr. Thomas, I want to thank you for the energy you spent with me in putting this book together, and also for being with us today on Building Relationships. And I want to say to all those who are listening, whether it's parents or teenagers, if you're a parent, I hope you'll get this book and give it to your teenager. Ideally, I hope you'll read it with your teenager. Each of you read the chapter separately, sit down and ask, what can we learn from this chapter? This can be a wonderful growth experience for you.
8: Well, thanks for bringing me in on this, and it was a pleasure to be able to write the book with you. And Dr. Chapman, I really love your book dedication on this title. It's to every teen who would like to make the world a better place by building healthy relationships. May it be so.
9: Well, I say a hearty amen to that. And if you want to know more about this excellent resource for your teenager, go to buildingrelationships.us. You'll see the book by Dr. Chapman and Dr. Jennifer Thomas, A Teen's Guide to Conflict, How to Deal with Drama, Manage Anger, and Make Things Right. Just go to buildingrelationships.us. 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
16: I think it's right to say that walking by the Spirit, living by the Spirit, entails both an obedience and a dependency.
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16: Think first about the obedience side of it. If we've been believers for any time at all, we'll know full well the experience of the Spirit of God prompting us to obey God's word. We read in the scripture something that challenges us, challenges our behavior, challenges our thinking, challenges our plans for the future, our lifestyle. And the Holy Spirit prompts us to obey God's word. We're in the midst, perhaps, of doing something that we actually know is wrong, thinking something ungodly, saying something unkind, and the Holy Spirit of God just pricks our conscience. Do you know that feeling? And prompts us to repent, prompts us to stop, prompts us to change. And in that moment, we have a choice to make, don't we? We can either choose to walk according to the Spirit, to live by the Spirit, to obey, to submit, or we have the choice, of course, to disobey, to go our own way, to go the way of the flesh in stubborn rebellion against God. We can choose either to walk by the Spirit or to walk our own way, to walk according to the flesh. Obedience is a key part of this, and so too is an attitude of dependency. The call here is to do our daily Christian walking, our daily following of Jesus, in an attitude of dependency by the power and the enabling of the Holy Spirit, and not to do it, not to walk, not to live in our own resources and by our own power, which is so weak. Without the enabling of the Holy Spirit of God, we would be completely unable to overcome the drag and the draw of the sinful nature within us.
17: This has been today's Moment of Truth. To learn more, visit encounterthetruth.org.
18: 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When a Christian friend shared the gospel, she received it with open arms and committed her life to Christ. But faith came at a cost. Her high-caste Brahmin husband demanded she abandon her beliefs or face abandonment herself. Dan Maya refused. He threw her possessions outside and took a new wife. Her church family took her in. Living in her pastor's one-room brick house, she doesn't call it a consolation prize. She calls it pure joy. Pray Dan Maya's faith remains unshakable and her endurance draws others to Christ.
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20: 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Luke is a teenager with lots of special needs, autism being at the root of it all. When his mother, Lorraine, takes Luke out in public, she's always tense, always nervous. What if Luke has a meltdown at the grocery store? What if something sets him off at the restaurant and he goes ballistics? Lorraine constantly worries that her son might do or say something not only inappropriate, but harmful. Well, all that changed when Lorraine brought Luke and her daughter, Natalie, to family retreat. Before the first day was over, Natalie said the obvious, "Mom, we do not have to be stressed here." Lorraine could not get over how our volunteers cared for her son and served with such joy. Romans 15 says, "Accept each other, just as Christ has accepted you." So, come and serve and accept kids like Luke. Learn all about family retreats at johnnyandfriends.org.
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0: to say. Eric Nieder on Moody Radio. Hey, are you hitting the road for a vacation with your family this summer? 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
1: 2 Corinthians chapter 4, verse 18 says, "So we fix our eyes not on what is seen, but on what is unseen. Since what is seen is temporal, but what is unseen is eternal." Hebrews chapter 11, verse 1 says, "Now faith is confidence in what we hope for and assurance about what we do not see." What I've discovered is that a lot of people allow their mental image of who they are and where they're going to be dictated by their circumstances instead of dictated by the Word of God. I'm not sure who or what has dictated your storyboard. But if your storyboard is not created in faith by the Word of God, then I know that your storyboard is not right.
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0: This is Moody Radio. The Bible says to watch out for spiritual slumber. Here's Austin French.
1: Thank God for the daylight.

0: Welcome to Bible Q&A with John MacArthur. This is Denny Nugent with today's question. It comes from the Gospel of Matthew, chapter 21, where Jesus says, "Those with faith will be able to say to this mountain, quote, be taken up and cast into the sea, and it will happen. And all things you ask in prayer, believing, you will receive." Now, John, simple question. Is Jesus speaking literally here? Can a believer's faith potentially move mountains?
1: I don't know, Denny. How about yours? Have you pulled that off? Do you know any other Christians that have prayed and mountains have all of a sudden moved somewhere? I don't. In fact, I don't even know anybody in the Bible that prayed a mountain away. I don't even remember Jesus praying a mountain away or any apostle praying a mountain away. And with all of the contemporary charismania going on, you would think that if they had that power, they'd be moving the mountains all over the place just to make life a lot easier for some folks. Of course, that doesn't mean that you can move a mountain and have it thrown into the sea. This is simply a sort of hyperbole on a large cosmic scale. This is simply to remind us that when we come before God in faith, we ask Him, believing that He has the power to do what is in His will, He will do it. These are analogical mountains. These are hypothetical mountains. These are spiritual mountains. These are not physical things. He speaks figuratively about the limitless power of God. And that limitless power is unleashed in the lives of those with true faith. And they do things more important than moving mountains. They are used by God to bring people to the knowledge of Christ and to save them forever.
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2: None of us wants our most secret conversations revealed. 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On that day, we will each be held accountable. However, Jesus died to help us, to purge the record of every person who asks Him for forgiveness. 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

0: That's Forrest Frank on Moody Radio. Hi, it's Bill Meyer with something to think about from the late Pastor John MacArthur. He said, "The cross is proof of both the immense love of God and the profound wickedness of sin."
1: 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Here it is.
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Well, here's Matthew West with a song that will set things straight.

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In Isaiah 41, the Bible says, "Do not fear, for I am with you. Do not be dismayed, for I am your God. I will strengthen you and help you. I will uphold you with my righteous right hand."

0: Time for the Public Square with Dave Zanotti from the American Policy Roundtable. Dave, read any good books lately?
1: Boy, we've got some conversations coming up on the Public Square that cover the question of the age of reading. And they were triggered, if you will, or inspired by an article written in the August edition of 2026 of The Atlantic. Now, The Atlantic is one of the oldest, I think it is currently the oldest existing periodical that is in continuing publication since 1837, from before the Civil War. And we watch The Atlantic closely because it certainly claims a space in the marketplace of periodicals of moral authority and historical authority. It's not one that we necessarily say that seniority alone gives you authority, nor do we agree with probably the significant majority of what we read in The Atlantic. But we know how well The Atlantic circulates among academic leaders and corporate leaders and thought leaders in our country. And so we try to pay attention. So when they come up with an article that's the cover of their magazine, The Age of Reading is Over, we pay attention because we've got a lot vested in reading. We believe in reading a lot. In fact, the faith premise of biblical Christianity is based on a concept called the Word and the Word of God. And so the idea of being able to read is certainly important, and it was very important to the framers of our country and the founding generation, because they felt if people were unable to read, they would be unable to read the Bible and find their way home back to the living God. So we want to talk about that, Wayne. Is the age of reading over?
0: We'll continue with this week here in the Public Square. We had a lively discussion on a longer program called The Public Square, available at thepublicsquare.com. We'll see you next time.
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0: That's John Reddick holding on Moody Radio. Hi, it's Bill Meyer with a Christian artist update. Caleb and John have a new song coming out. It's called My Hope, and it's going to be released later on this week. You can hear a sneak peek of it on the Caleb and John Facebook reel.
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This is Moody Radio. Josiah Queen says his wife is quite the evangelist. She shared Christ with a different person every day last year. How cool is that?

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0: Biblical Studies major at Moody Bible Institute. The Moody Radio verse of the week is found in Matthew 11, 28-30. Come to me, all who are weary and burdened, and I will give you rest. 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That's Matthew 11, 28-30. 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

In John 16, Jesus said, "In this world you will have tribulation." But then he added this, "Take heart, I have overcome the world."

0: It's not just, oh, I've got to pray today. Just like, oh, I've got to run to the grocery store. Check, check, check. No, it's a relationship. It's a time to build a closer relationship with the one who loves us.
1: Prayer is not just another task on your schedule. It is personal time with the God of the universe who loves you. Hi, I'm Mark Gothier with Crew and Making Your Life Count. Linda Evans Shepherd says prayer becomes powerful when it moves from routine into real relationship.
0: I love to come before the Lord with my heart gentle as I can. Even in crises, I try to just say, okay, Lord, I know you're there. I know you see what's happening. And I'm going to give you the situation because I trust you. And even if everything goes wrong, I know I can trust you and that you're going to turn it into good, because we know too that all things work for the good who love the Lord, who are called according to his purpose.
1: God's word gives us confidence to pray honestly, boldly, and in alignment with his heart. When we slow down and listen, we begin to recognize his presence in a deeper way.
0: I just want people to know that you are loved and that God hears every word that you say to him. He hears your thoughts. So you might as well start remembering that his presence is with you and turn many of your fearful thoughts and other random thoughts into prayer and into conversation with him. And then his word is also speaking back to you and building up trust and confidence that he's got you, that he loves you, and that you can trust in him.
1: Prayer changes more than your circumstances. It changes your relationship with God. Discover more about prayer at crew.org/life.
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3: 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And already, 1,500 Nepali students have registered for November courses. 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

Hey, here's a great reminder for all of us from Romans 15:7. The Bible says, accept one another then, just as Christ accepted you, in order to bring praise to God.

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1: Young people are rampaging in cities across the country, and Heather McDonald has written about why this is taking place and what we can do to stop it. She begins by documenting what happened when more than 1,000 teens swarmed a Chicago neighborhood. Then she documents several other riots, including the mayhem that took place on Independence Day. She lists 9 reasons given by politicians for why teen takeovers are happening. These range from loneliness to COVID to poverty to the need for safe spaces to too much law enforcement. She concludes that none of these explanations withstand scrutiny. She reminds us that other countries had more stringent COVID lockdowns and have not experienced teen takeovers. It's not about hunger or poverty, since every participant carrying a smartphone isn't looting stores for food, blankets, or warm socks. And law enforcement is the response to violent takeovers, not their trigger. While we're talking about law enforcement, it might be good to ask them. Police officers, district attorneys, and sheriffs offer a different explanation for the teen takeovers. They are the consequences of decades-long demonization of the criminal justice system. She concludes that the juvenile justice system was emasculated in the last few decades for the same reason that has happened to the adult system: to avoid the charge of racism. The current system makes the problem worse. Teens know they're less likely to be arrested. If the police decide to arrest a teenager, they are more likely to resist arrest. Even if the arrest is successful, they're likely to be released. Curfews are another suggestion, but many activists raise an outcry over curfews. Teen takeovers are not a mystery. Teens are no longer accountable to parents or law enforcement. I'm Kirby Anderson, and that's my point of view.
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5: We're happy for Jesus to see the sanitized version of ourselves, but we can hardly bear the thought of Jesus seeing beneath that polite veneer, gazing into our heart of hearts, the thought that Jesus Christ has X-ray vision that reveals the most hidden corners of our lives. Now, that's a very, very unsettling thing to consider.
6: Welcome to Encounter the Truth with Jonathan Griffiths. I'm Steve Hiller. And Jonathan, I'm always amazed and kind of amused, actually, at how we may have this tendency to put up this Christian front, as you called it, a veneer, as if somehow we think we're going to fool God into thinking that we're a better person than we really are. You think that's because sometimes we don't want to have to admit kind of the ugliness of the sin in our own lives?
7: Well, I think that's absolutely the case. And, you know, this business of putting up front a veneer, we can sometimes manage that before other people, not generally those who know us really well, but there will be those within our circle of acquaintance, perhaps within our community or our church, and we can maintain a front. But before the Lord, we are utterly incapable of doing that. He sees the heart. He sees everything within. And we mustn't deceive ourselves to think that we can hide the true reality of our heart and our life from God, hide the true reality of our sin. He sees it all. And one of the things that happens within our passage today that we're going to be considering is Jesus calls out the ugliness of the heart, and he shows us that the source of our trouble is within. And that's such a help, because before we can find the cure, we need to know the nature of the disease. And Jesus gives us a profound diagnosis as to the illness, the ailment of the human heart in sin.
6: Well, let's continue to look at this from the book of Matthew. We're in chapter 15 today as we begin a message called The King Who Judges the Heart. Here is Jonathan.
5: It's a very unsettling thing, isn't it, when you become aware that someone can see right through you. There are some people who seem to have an uncanny knack for doing that. In conversation, you know, their gaze is just penetrating. You just sense that they're evaluating you on a deeper level, and it seems rather hard to hide from them what you are really thinking. It's a bit like going to an airport and being asked to walk through one of those new body scanners. I don't know if you've seen those things. They're just dreadful. But they make you go and stand inside this little box in this awful machine that just sees through everything, and you feel utterly exposed, nowhere to hide. Here in Matthew chapter 15, the Lord Jesus Christ demonstrates his penetrating divine insight into the people around him. And as he engages with them, he reveals their heart. Now, as we observe the Lord Jesus Christ going about doing this, we are going to find that it is a very, very uncomfortable thing. You see, you and I, we would prefer to engage with Jesus on a very superficial level. We would like to present to him our best selves. We would like him to see us when we are on our best behavior, when we come to church in ironed clothes and with brushed hair, speaking kindly to other people, sitting reverently in a service of worship, making polite conversation after church in the foyer. You see, we're happy for Jesus to see the sanitized version of ourselves, but we can hardly bear the thought of Jesus seeing beneath that polite veneer, gazing into our heart of hearts, reading our intentions, evaluating our motivations. The thought that Jesus Christ has X-ray vision that reveals the most hidden corners of our lives. Now, that's a very, very unsettling thing to consider. Nonetheless, here in our passage, we learn that it's true. And as the Lord Jesus looks upon the people before him in this chapter, his penetrating X-ray vision, it sees their heart within, and what he reveals defies expectation, and it brings profound insight to you and to me. He reveals, first of all, the hypocritical heart of religion. Religious leaders, scribes and Pharisees, teachers of the law of God, they come to Jesus in verse 1. They've come a distance, probably well over 100 kilometers. Jesus is ministering in the north, and these leaders have decided to make the trip up from Jerusalem to see him. They've done so, it becomes clear, not to benefit from his teaching, not to receive his healing touch. No, they've come to express a gripe and to deliver a complaint. It's given in the form of a question, but it's a very, very pointed question, one loaded with judgment, verse 2. Why do your disciples break the tradition of the elders? For they do not wash their hands when they eat. Of course, we don't know with certainty what prompted this visit, but maybe some of the friends of the Pharisees and the scribes had been by the shore of the Lake of Galilee that day in the previous chapter when Jesus fed those 5,000 men plus women plus children. Maybe these friends went excitedly back to Jerusalem and described what had taken place there that day, how the disciples had distributed all this food, how thousands upon thousands of hungry people had been miraculously fed by Jesus. And perhaps when these religious leaders heard the story, when they received the report, when they pictured the scene, rather than rejoicing and marveling at what God had done that day by the lakeside, they ignored all that and incomprehensibly turned to ask the question, did the disciples wash their hands properly? With the appropriate religious procedure before they participated in the meal, before they gave out the bread. Now, let's just stop here. Let's pause on that. Let that sink in. Jesus has been going about the region performing miracles, demonstrating that in him and through him, the very kingdom of God has come near, that even now the new creation is breaking into this sin-stricken world. The sick are healed, the lost are instructed, the hungry are fed. It's marvelous, it's wonderful, it's glorious. And the religious leaders, as they hear the reports of these things, they're asking, have appropriate procedures been followed all the while? They're asking, have the traditions been kept? They're asking, did the disciples wash their hands first? The Old Testament set out certain requirements for hygiene and for ceremonial purity before God. But alongside the scriptures, there had developed over time wide-ranging sets of oral traditions that sought to explain and develop the principles of scripture And that functionally just added extra regulations to the word of God. That's what Jesus is talking about when he speaks about the tradition of the elders. And so the point here is not so much that the disciples of Jesus have broken the Torah, the written law of God, but rather they have failed to give due respect to the traditions, to these extra regulations. And so now comes the challenge from these religious leaders. And, you know, as we read this and let it sink in, we just have to stand back from all this and sort of ask ourselves the question, are you kidding me? Are you kidding me? Is this really all they have to say? I mean, trying to conceptualize this, it's like a truckload of firefighters. Okay, they get back from fighting a major blaze in an apartment block. They're out there most of the night. You know, they save 23 lives. There's no fatalities. They stumble back exhausted into the station at 3 a.m., and the station manager, he's standing there at the doorway with arms crossed. And he says to them as they walk back in, you know, did you fill out the health and safety checklist before you left the station, before you entered that burning building? Did you do a risk analysis and file it properly in the filing cabinet? Did you tick every box on the form? I haven't found the forms. Where are your forms? I'm making this up, of course. I have no idea how these things work. But it's that kind of spirit. It's that kind of outlook. Or to try another example, you know, you're driving along in your car and you see someone injured and bleeding by the side of the road, and you stop your car, you pull over to help them, you jump out, you run to them, you bend down and you hold pressure on the wound to stop the bleeding, you take out your phone, you dial 911, you call for an ambulance, you save this person's life, and then the police eventually arrive on the scene, see all that has taken place, and they issue you a ticket for parking your car in a no-stopping zone. You know, it's just absurdity. It represents a profound loss of perspective. It reveals a deep illness of heart. Jesus is engaged in a major rescue operation. His disciples have been at his side assisting him, and all these religious leaders, all they can think about is whether they've been washing their hands properly as they've done this. And while you and I might be inclined to scream at someone who behaves like this, Jesus answers, doesn't he, with a calm spirit, with wisdom and deep insight. Verse 3, he answered them, "And why do you break the commandment of God for the sake of your tradition?" Those words, they're spoken with an even voice, we imagine, and in a rational tone. But the message that now comes is truly devastating. "For God commanded, honor your father and your mother, and whoever reviles father or mother must surely die. But you say, if anyone tells his father or his mother, 'What you would have gained from me is given to God,' you need not honor his father. So for the sake of your tradition, you have made void the word of God." Now, the commandments make it very, very clear that it is a primary duty of the people of God to honor their father and to honor their mother. The commandment is not hard to understand. The principle here is not a matter of debate. It's clear enough. No teacher of the law in Israel would deny that. But the traditions of the elders, the oral law, it added in a dynamic here, an interesting one, one that could very, very easily be abused. It was possible under the tradition of the elders to dedicate some portion of one's property, of one's wealth, of one's assets to the temple for the time of death. To say, look, 50% of my wealth is set apart for the temple. I can use it for my lifetime, but it is set apart. It is korban. That's the term that's used. And when I die, it must go there. Now, on one level, that sounds very, very generous and very, very noble. What a wonderful and lovely thing to do. But here's the catch. I can use my assets in my lifetime, but I cannot give them away once they're dedicated. I've promised them now to the temple. I've made a formal commitment. And so if someone comes along and needs something from me, even though I have the resources, I am now in the position to be able to say, no, I'm so sorry, the wealth, you know, it's been promised elsewhere. It's destined for the temple. And here is where the sort of sharp end of Jesus's argument comes in. You could pledge wealth to the temple, declare it korban, and then turn around to your needy parents, whom the law of God says you must honor, who perhaps now need support in their old age, and you say to them, look, I'd love to help you. If I could, I'd love to help, really would. It's so tough for me. It's quite burdensome for me to see you, you know, not properly housed, hungry, cold. But you know, the wealth is now promised to the temple, dedicated to the Lord. It may look like I've got cash to spare. No, I understand that. But the Ferrari has been deeded to the temple. The beach house, it is gifted unto the Lord. The yacht, it has been promised to the priests. No, nothing I can do. I so wish I could help. And in the name of religion, The word of God has been set aside. The law of the Lord has been trampled into the dust. The name of the Lord has been dishonored. And so comes the verdict, verse 7. You hypocrite. You hypocrite. Well did Isaiah prophesy of you when he said, this people honors me with their lips, but their heart is far from me. In vain do they worship me, teaching as doctrines the commandments of men. Jesus there quotes from the prophet when in another era, the Lord had declared the worship of his people empty and vain because their hearts were so far from him. Their religion, it was worldly and it was man-made rather than truly God-honoring. Now, what's the point? What's the lesson? What's the scandal here? Well, the lesson is simply this. You see, it is fearfully possible for people, even for you and even for me, to be outwardly religious but inwardly godless.
6: 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Back to the message. Here is Jonathan.
5: What's the point? What's the lesson? What's the scandal here? Well, the lesson is simply this. You see, it is fearfully possible for people, even for you and even for me, to be outwardly religious but inwardly godless. It's fearfully possible. Over time, there had in Israel grown up traditions that outlined what it looked like to be a religious person. You keep these rules, these patterns of behavior, certain types of washing, certain financial commitments and so on, a whole lot of other things besides. And as long as you were ticking all the boxes of traditional necessity of outward conformity, you were deemed to be in the right, in good standing, a member of the community of the people of God. And Jesus, he looks with his x-ray vision through the veneer of religion and he gazes into the heart and he says, your human-made religious traditions are actually a disguise. They have become a cloak to conceal a heart that is very, very far from God. And the traditions themselves, far from honoring God, they have become a means, a mechanism, actually for dishonoring him and for flouting his word. Now, I really wish I was insightful enough and clever enough to give us a long list of religious traditions today that fit into this category. Traditions that you and I, we regularly practice that mask an inward godlessness. I'm afraid I'm not clever enough. I don't have that. I guess if I did, I'd be in a good position to try and, you know, put a stop to them within our fellowship. I don't have a list of practices that we should axe. But here's what I think we need to do with this warning, with this admonition that comes from Jesus. Here's what we need to do. We need to look within. Each one of us. We need individually and personally to have a good look at our hearts. I need to look at my heart. You need to look at yours. We need to stand under the x-ray and look at the picture ourselves. What is it you see when you do that? Do you see a heart that loves the Lord Jesus, that serves him out of a desire to please him, to glorify him, to respond to his gospel grace with gratitude and with praise? Is that what's going on inside? I hope so. But I know as well how very, very easy it is to engage in religious activity, in service, in disciplines of life out of other types of motivation. Isn't it easy to do that? You know, I want to be accepted within my Christian community or my little subsection of the Christian community, the one that matters to me. And to do that, I've learned that I need to tick certain boxes. I need to do certain things. I need to participate in certain ways. I need to demonstrate my commitment through certain activities, certain patterns of life. Or, I want to try and get others to behave in a certain way. I'd frankly like them to conform to an ideal that I have for what it looks like to be a Christian, a member of the church, a part of this community. And so I'm going to model certain types of behavior. I'm going to commend certain types of behavior. I'm going to cajole other people to conform to my pattern. Or I'm aware of sin in my own life. I'm aware that in some ways I'm actually leading a kind of double life. I don't want people to see that side of me, of course. So I'm going to work hard at projecting a certain kind of image, a dutiful, reverent, thoughtful, active, serving, Christian kind of an image. And I'm going to polish very, very carefully that image. And you know, all those motivations and patterns of behavior that I've just described, I think I've seen all of them. And all these motivations give rise to patterns of outward behavior that functionally do this. They make religion a disguise for the heart. Outward religion becomes a cloak that attempts to hide and disguise a heart that is actually really quite far away from the Lord and growing further, a heart that does not honor him. You may well be religious. You may well be disciplined in some respects in your way of life. You may be active in serving within the church. But here's the thing, none of that in and of itself is impressive to Jesus in the least. His penetrating gaze looks within, and the question is simply this: is your heart close to the Lord, or is your heart far from the Lord? You see, being religiously observant and active, showing up at every church event with a big Bible under your arm, it is absolutely meaningless if your heart is not devoted to the Lord Jesus. Now, it seems so obvious to say, but how easily you and I deceive ourselves. Jesus reveals, first of all, the hypocritical heart of religion. Next, he reveals the defiling heart of sin. The COVID pandemic has given to all of us a very keen sense of disease and infection and separation and quarantine. We could hardly be more tired of these things if we tried, but it has been so much on our minds and so much a part of our experience. Now, I'd like you to imagine, if you would, someone who is COVID positive but doesn't know it. They've been perhaps cautious about the virus. They go about the city wearing a mask, perhaps wearing gloves, seeking at all times to insulate and protect themselves, avoiding other people, treating others as first and foremost virus vectors, virus carriers, staying away from the crowds, cleaning surfaces, sanitizing hands, refusing to eat anything that doesn't come from a reliable source. But what this person doesn't know at the present time is that they are themselves carrying the virus. And the source of their infection is now found within their personal cocoon. They have placed themselves within a bubble of protection, but the danger is actually found within. It is the essence of worldly religion to think that moral filth and moral defilement is to be found out there somewhere. And my job within worldly religion is to get clean and stay clean by means of rite and ritual. That was the instinct of the religious leaders who confronted Jesus that day. They ignored the wonderful reality of what Jesus was doing and achieving through his ministry, and they were obsessed with defilement that came from outside. And into this confusion, into this inverted thinking, Jesus speaks these words of profound importance, verse 10. And he called the people to him and said to them, "Hear and understand, it is not what goes into the mouth that defiles a person, but what comes out of the mouth. This defiles a person." The conventional thinking of worldly religion, of the religious mind, has it wrong, has it backwards, has it inverted, says Jesus. The disciples then come and tell him that the Pharisees, the religious leaders, they were offended by this, and of course they were, no surprise there. Jesus is taking aim at their system of thought, at their basis of power, through policing these things in the religious community. And Jesus says, in essence, don't worry about it. The Father is going to determine who is the real deal. He will weed out those who are not good plants, not the ones he has planted in his garden. Leave those guys alone. They are blind guides who are leading the blind. When the blind lead the blind, it must end badly. Verse 14, both guide and follower will fall into a pit. That's where worldly religion is heading, not to the heights of heaven, but to the pit of hell. And so Peter says, okay, please explain to us then what you meant. And Jesus does, verse 16. And he said, "Are you also still without understanding? Do you not see that whatever goes into the mouth passes into the stomach and is expelled, but what comes out of the mouth proceeds from the heart, and this defiles a person? You won't become unclean, really unclean, spiritually unclean in the sight of God through touching something in this world, through brushing up against some particular object or eating some particular kind of food. No, true defilement actually comes from the inside. And here's what it looks like, verse 19. For out of the heart come evil thoughts, murder, adultery, sexual immorality, theft, false witness, slander. These are what defile a person.
6: 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And as you give a gift of any amount this month, we want to send you a book called The Final Lap, written by John Wyatt. And Jonathan, why do you think that this book is going to be useful or helpful?
7: Well, John is really trying to encourage Christian people to think carefully about the final stages of life and the retirement years as well, and to be prepared for navigating that season of life as believers. You know, retirement and old age will come upon us eventually if the Lord gives us those years. And not many of us give a whole lot of thought to what it looks like to live well through those seasons of life and to trust the Lord through the ups and downs of those years and those decades. And John's book is designed to help us think through those things well. And for some listeners, that will be, well, you are retired, or you are living through old age, and the Lord's given you the blessing of those years. And I think this book will be a real encouragement to think through what it looks like to be a faithful believer in that season of life. Then other listeners will be caring for perhaps elderly parents and seeking to encourage elderly parents or grandparents. And I think this book will be a resource and an encouragement to think Christianly about how to do that and how to be an encouragement. I think there's tremendous value here, actually, for all of us as believers to get hold of this book and to take in the lessons that John has for us from the Word of God.
6: Well, it is called The Final Lap, Navigating the Transitions of Later Life, written by John Wyatt. 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For Jonathan Griffiths and our producer, Mark Bretta, I'm Steve Hiller. 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
8: What do you want to be said of you on your tombstone? If I could do it all over again, Christian leaders share the most important lessons of their lives. We asked author and conference speaker Dee Breston what she'd like on her tombstone.
9: I always liked what James Dobson said his mother wanted. I told you I was sick. But no, I don't want that. I already have my tombstone because I will be next to my husband, and it's for me to live as Christ and to die as gain. Because our lives are so full because of Christ, and yet the best is yet to come.
8: Anne Graham Lotz knows exactly what she'd like on her tombstone.
10: Just give me Jesus. I'm expecting any moment that I'm going to hear the trumpet sound and I'm going to be caught up in the air to be with Jesus, so I'm not sure I'm going to have a tombstone. But I expect I would want a scripture on there, you know. But I love Just Give Me Jesus. It just seems to sum up my goal in life, I guess.
8: We're asking well-known Christian leaders what they want on their tombstone. Here's Bible teacher and author Colin Smith.
11: He was upright. He was devout. He sought after Christ, and the Holy Spirit rested upon him. I mean, these are the four things that were said of Simeon. If that was said of me, I'd be so very, very grateful.
12: What about George Verwer, founder of Operation Mobilization?
13: I really haven't thought much about that, but perhaps 1 Corinthians 15:58, be ye steadfast, unmovable, always abounding in the work of the Lord, knowing your labor's not in vain in the Lord. But that's probably too long for a tombstone. I'm not sure I'm going to have a tombstone, but maybe just the word, keep going.
12: This has been a production of Moody Radio, a ministry of Moody Bible Institute, based on the book, If I Could Do It All Over Again.
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25: Imagine stepping into a real-life Middle Earth. That's exactly what about 750 Tolkien fans experienced when they gathered in a Czech Republic forest to reenact The Hobbit's famous Battle of the Five Armies. It made quite a spectacle.

0: It happened earlier this summer when hundreds of people arrived in the Central European nation dressed in medieval-like armor and carrying padded swords and spears so that nobody got hurt. If you can't picture this, just think of a Civil War reenactment, but for Tolkien fans. Attendees marched in order, wore detailed homemade costumes, and playfully fought hand-to-hand combat. They say they had one goal: to enjoy one another's company. For outsiders looking in, what Christians do every week may also seem like a spectacle: gathering to worship, learning from God's word, fellowshipping together. But it's more than a common interest. We are united together in the Lord Jesus Christ. Welcome to Haven Today, at the start of a new week. This is David Wolin sharing the great story that's all about Jesus. And which story is great, you might ask? Well, if you've been a Haven listener for long, you know we're talking about God's Word, which is one great story spanning thousands of years of history, culminating in Jesus Christ, fully God, fully man, who died on a Roman cross and reconciled people with their Creator, making peace through His blood. And this offer of redemption is not just for one people or one culture. It's for all people in all places. And the story we're sharing today is a microcosm of what Jesus is still doing around the world today. It's the story of how the message of the gospel came to the Sawi people in the jungle of New Guinea.
1: It was village against village. It was clan against clan within a village, and it was man against man. That's one reason they lived in treehouses, way up in the trees, because you're safer up there. You can't be ambushed by surprise if you're living up in a tree. You know, you have the advantage of altitude. You can shoot down from above. And they were cannibals and headhunters. I remember my dad used to say that there were only a handful of tribes on the face of the earth that actually practiced both customs.
0: That's Steve Richardson, who will be joining us in a few moments to tell the story. For him, it's personal. He was there. And this true story came to be known as the Peace Child story. About 50 years ago, it was published as a book. A film was made, dramatically reenacting what happened, but calling it a dramatization doesn't do it justice, because the people in this film are playing themselves. It's vintage now, but so well made, highly watchable, and it's more than entertaining, it's inspiring to see Jesus at work in ways we would never have imagined on our own. Peace Child on DVD is our way of saying thank you for your gift today. Thank you for supporting the ministry of Haven. Friends like you keep us on the air. So would you go now to haventoday.org? Again, haventoday.org, or call us at 865-HAVEN. 865-HAVEN. And one small disclaimer: due to the sensitive images and themes portrayed in the film, we do recommend reviewing it before showing it to younger viewers. And now, reminding us that the name of Jesus has power to save in any context and any place in the world, here is Charity Gale with I Speak Jesus.
2: I just

0: here to tell a story. It's one that I heard years ago about how the gospel reached an unreached people group, but that story is part of your story, isn't it?
1: Yeah, it is, David. It's a classic of God's work in an amazing setting.
0: Yeah. Yeah. And of course, missions has been part of your story and your life really from the get-go. And so I'm excited to really do two things today. I want to go back and hear from you that story. And it's the story that many of us maybe have heard before called Peace Child, but I've never heard it coming from you. So I'm excited for that. And in particular, because of your work since then in advancing the Great Commission through the work of pioneers. And there's a lot that I think we can build off of the Peace Child story. So, but I'm getting ahead of myself. Let's go back. And for those who have never heard it, set this up for us. Where did this all begin and when?
1: My father was born in Canada, and when he was in high school, a friend invited him to a Youth for Christ meeting at a theater downtown, and he found Jesus as his savior. His life was transformed. He went off to a Bible school in Alberta and deepened his faith and got a call into missions at that point and had visions of reaching tons of people, but instead God led them to an isolated tiny tribe in an island just north of Australia, the huge island of New Guinea.
0: And so so he met your mom, right, in college, and they were both preparing for the missions field?
1: That's right. My mother was American. Her father was a pastor, but he happened to be pastoring in Winnipeg. Yeah. So they met at what they called Prairie Bible Institute at the time.
0: Yes.
1: And that's where they got their call to the mission field.
0: Wow. And your parents, Don and Carol Richardson, they finished their training and headed out to the mission field in New Guinea. So where is that exactly? And time frame wise, can you just tell us what year this would be?
1: So this was 1962. I was about 6 months old. So I got on the ship with them and we traveled via Hawaii and Australia, New Zealand. Ended up in the highlands of New Guinea. New Guinea is the world's second largest island. It's 1,500 miles long. It looks like a Tyrannosaurus Rex.
0: Huh.
1: It's on the equator, just north of Australia. And they got there, and a few missionaries had preceded them. There's about a fifth of the world's languages are spoken on the island of New Guinea and a few surrounding islands there. So that's where they ended up.
0: Wow. That's incredible. So talk to us then about where they ended up going to, and let's just get into this story and don't hold anything back from us. This was a pretty scary thing, really, I think, to be doing with not even a toddler. You're still a baby, right? But probably maybe 7 months old at that point.
1: Yeah, I was 7 months old by the time we got there. And these friends of theirs who actually had been at the same school, they knew each other, said, "Hey, you know, we've been here a year or two. We've heard about this tribe down in the southern swamps. It's very hot, humid, rainy, mosquito infested, malaria infested. It's not nice and cool like it is up here in the mountains. But this group, this tribe is called the Sawi. They've not had contact with the outside world. They live in tree houses 40 or 50 feet off the surface of the swamp. Would you be happy to take the gospel to them?"
0: Wow. Wow.
1: So I like to think they looked at me before they nodded and said, "Yes, that's what we came to do."
0: So bring us there. Bring us into the tribal village of the Sawi. Just walk us through the story.
1: Dad went in and made the first contact with another missionary who'd been pioneering a work in a neighboring tribe and encountered four or five Sawi warriors for the first time. Reassured them, got their help building a simple little house, you know, about 20 feet by 20 feet, and tried to communicate in sign language to them that I'm going to come back in about 10 days' time with my wife and my little baby, and we want to live among you. Would you be willing to move out of the jungle to this junction of two rivers? Because we want to learn your language. And he wasn't sure if they understood, but sure enough, they had understood. Because 10 days later, when the three of us were paddled in by some courageous warriors from an enemy tribe, there were several hundred Sawi warriors waiting to welcome us, fully armed, silhouetted against the setting sun.
0: Wow.
1: And the canoe slid to a stop in the mud at their feet. Dad and Mom looked at each other as if to say, "It's too late now."
0: Yeah.
1: They breathed a prayer. Dad picked me up out of my mother's

0: arms. And then she followed as he made his way, slipping and sliding up through the mud into this throng of shadowed warriors, not knowing that in the Sawi culture, if a man came from an outside group with no weapons in his hands, carrying a baby, it was a total guarantee he was coming in peace and had no harmful intentions.
1: Wow.
0: So they started dancing around us. The women started materializing with their children out of the jungle walls. And they ushered us up to that little house that had been constructed just a few days earlier. And they literally danced around that house and around our little micro family for 3 days and three nights, almost without stopping.
1: Wow. And can you describe for us some of the culture of the Sawi and what made them really a dangerous people group to reach?
0: So the Sawi people had survived for who knows how many centuries or even millennia, constantly at war with other groups. They were one of five tribes in that part of the jungle. So they were constantly, the Sawi were at war with the Atowhaim and the Aoyu and the Kaigar and the Ozmat, which was a much bigger tribe on the coast. They were about 30 miles inland from the coast, and the Sawi were at war. So it was tribe against tribe. It was village against village. It was clan against clan within a village, and it was man against man. And that's one reason they lived in tree houses, way up in the trees, because you're safer up there. You can't be ambushed by surprise if you're living up in a tree. You know, you have the advantage of altitude. You can shoot down from above.
1: Wow.
0: So it was, and they were cannibals and headhunters. I remember my dad used to say that there were only a handful of tribes on the face of the earth that actually practiced both customs.
1: Wow, headhunting and cannibals. So your parents brought you into the jungle to live among cannibals and headhunters. And at that point, did they even know that about them?
0: They didn't know those details. They suspected that some of these things might be true. But yeah, it's an amazing story of faith. And my mother, you know, having grown up in Oklahoma and Cincinnati, I mean, here she was out there holding her baby in the middle of, you know, hundreds of naked cannibals.
1: Right, right. And the purpose, of course, was because your parents had come to share the gospel. They wanted to tell them about what Jesus had done for them. And how did that process go? Tell us about their work.
0: Mom and Dad were both very gifted linguistically. They plunged in. There were no English speakers around. They started to learn the Sawi language, which was very complex, quite rapidly. Several months into that process, Dad began explaining the message of Jesus and his life, and came to the part where Jesus was betrayed by his friend Judas, and he was sitting in the manhouse, this longhouse that only men were allowed to go into. And one of the warriors there, through the smoke and over the beetle grubs that he was eating, said, "Tell us more about Judas." And my dad said, "No, you mean Jesus." And behind this man said, "No, Judas, he sounds like one of us."
1: Huh.
0: And my dad said, "What do you mean?" He said, "Didn't you just say he betrayed his friend to death?" And Dad said, "Yes." He said, "That sounds just like us. We betray our friends to death all the time." Dad realized at that point that they idealized treachery in their culture. And he thought to himself, how is a treachery idealizing culture ever going to understand the meaning of the gospel?
1: Yeah.
0: The story began to unfold, you know, from there.
1: So how did he get the gospel across to a tribe that idealizes treachery? Were they understanding the message of the cross, or even conviction over sin? Were these things cross-cultural for them that they could grasp this? How did they hear the gospel?
0: What happened is, three Sawi villages moved in around us because they wanted to be close to us. They did not want to be close to each other. They had lots of grievances against each other. War broke out, battle after battle. My mother counted 14 major battles fought in our front yard in the first few weeks.
1: Wow.
0: And finally, my dad said to them, "Hey, if you can't make peace, we're going to have to move away to a people group, to a neighboring tribe that wants to hear the message we've come to bring." They realized he was serious. They did not want us to move away. And so the next morning, after my dad had kind of given them the ultimatum, he heard a commotion in the village. He thought, "Oh no, here goes another battle." Instead, he rushed out just in time to see a father rushing from the village of Kamor over to the village of Hainam, a couple hundred yards away, carrying his newborn baby boy. And the father gave that baby to the enemy village. And as he came back crying, and the child's mother had thrown herself in the mud and was wailing and weeping and saying, "Why us? We only have one child. Let somebody else do it." My father asked his friend, he said, "What's happening?" And his friend Adi said, "Tuan, you've been telling us we have to make peace." "Well, the only way we can make peace and convince our enemies we're serious is by actually giving one of our own babies to the enemy as a child." Dad said, "Are they going to hurt that baby?" And he said, no, because the peace will only last as long as that child lives."
1: Hmm.
0: If he gets killed, if he gets bit by a death adder and dies half an hour later from the poison, or falls out of a treehouse and dies in the thorns, warfare can resume anytime because the peace hinges on the life of that child. And suddenly my dad realized, and mom was listening in as well, this is the essence of the gospel.
1: Mm-hmm.
0: He learned a few more words, went back to the Sawi elders, started in on the story of Jesus again, but this time he added another detail. He called Jesus Myalkodon Staroptim, which means the creator spirit's peace child. And this time there wasn't laughing and joking. This time there was silence. And then that same guy said, "Are you saying that Jesus was a peace child?" And Dad said, "Yes." He said, "Why didn't you tell us that the first time?"
1: Dad yes.
0: said, I didn't realize that was an important detail. He said, "Important makes all the difference in the world. To betray a peace child to death is the worst thing anybody can do. It's called tarap gaman, which means shredding the peace." And so, yeah, they did have a concept of sin. And apparently what Judas had done was the worst sin. And it was, my dad said, it was almost like you could see the blinders just, you know, coming off the eyes of the warriors in that house.
1: And so what happened there among that people group?
0: So Dad started explaining in a culturally relevant way, the significance of who Jesus was, what his mission was, and that through him, we could find ultimate peace with our creator. And a man named Hato, who was one of the main chiefs, came to my dad, maybe a little bit like Nicodemus did to Jesus. And yeah. he said, "You've been, your words have made my liver quiver." He said, they didn't talk about the heart in their culture. They talked about the liver. And he said, "We Sawi, when we give a peace child, the receiving village, all the warriors gather around one by one. They lay their hands on that child and they say, 'I accept this baby as a basis for peace between us and the enemy.' I want to do that with Myalkodon Staroptim, with God's peace child. Can you tell him for me?" And my dad had that joy and privilege of telling Hato, this chief that only had one eye, the other had been shot out in a battle, that he could express his liver to God directly and tell him that he wanted Jesus to be his peace child. And Hato said, "I want to bring my four wives because they want to accept Jesus as their peace child too." And my dad said, "Bring the whole family." So I had the joy growing up there for my first 15 years of seeing the power of the truth of Romans 1:16. The gospel is the power of God for the salvation of those who believe, not just for the Jews or the Judeans or the Samaritans, but also for the Sawi people in the southern swamps of New Guinea.
1: Wow. And long-term impact. Tell us about what that has meant, because this was a number of years ago. What's happened since in this part of the world?
0: So our family and my two brothers and sister were born there. They grew up like I did, speaking the Sawi language. We left after about 15 years. And by that time, a couple of other missionary families had also joined us. And the Indonesian government had moved in because that part of New Guinea was transferred from the colonial Dutch administration to become part of Indonesia. The church grew, prospered. There was a stage at which well over half of the Sawi had professed faith in Jesus. They had 15 villages. There were about 3,000 Sawi scattered all through the jungle. They developed their own missionary efforts, initiatives to take the gospel to yet other tribes scattered through the jungle. And it's just a marvelous case study of the Great Commission and of the power of the gospel to transform not just individuals' lives, but entire societies.
1: Yeah, no kidding. Well, praise the Lord for that. Well, Steve, this week we're offering the short documentary film called Peace Child, based on this true story. And what I found so interesting is that it's really your parents and some of the people that they reached with the gospel. They're the ones acting out the story in the film, right?
0: It is. And the film was created in 1972. The book Peace Child came out just about the same time. It got condensed in Reader's Digest. Huh. Millions of people read the story. About 500,000 copies of Peace Child were sold in 27 languages as a result.
1: Wow.
0: Yeah, but my Sawi friends were the actors. By that time, I was off in boarding school.
1: Hmm.
0: I wasn't there during the time of the filming. But that film, for a period of time, was one of the most widely known films in the 70s and early 80s. All around the world, it was being used evangelistically all across Africa and Latin America, along with the Jesus film. Well, it's just amazing how God has used the experience of my mother and father and our little family in that isolated tribe to actually bring literally tens of thousands of people to Christ all around the world.
1: Oh, that's incredible. My guest here, Steve Richardson from Pioneers USA, and as a baby, part of that story, although I don't suppose you remember much from that moment in time, but attesting to the fact that this is exactly how the story took place, how the Lord worked, and he's still working today. So we have much to talk about, but thank you, Steve, for joining us today.
0: Thank you.
1: This is Haven Today, and what an incredible story. Steve Richardson will join us again tomorrow and be talking about how he is seeing the gospel advancing progress on Christ's Great Commission right now today. And as we finish up, I just want to let you know again that we have this film that Steve was describing at the end of our conversation. It's a 30-minute film, incredibly well made. And as you can imagine, it's a little like a Christian National Geographic. Villagers in grass skirts and not much else. There's the themes of cannibalism and headhunting. That's part of the story. So caution is advised for sensitive viewers. But at Haven, we're highly recommending this film called Peace Child on DVD. 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I'm David Wolin. Won't you come back again next time? We'll be keeping it all about Jesus. It's the great story here on Haven Today.
2: A lot of people think their lives are too broken for even God to fix. But Dr. Tony Evans says nobody's too far gone for grace. He has a great illustration to share as we spend 2 minutes with Tony.
3: When a car's broke down, you call AAA and you see the power of a tow truck. And the tow truck pulls up and there's a hookup. What does the tow truck do? It lifts the front tires off the ground. And even though the car is broke, the tow truck still takes it from where it is to where it needs to go until it gets fixed. You're not stuck any longer when the tow truck shows up. Jesus has a grace truck. And that grace truck can take your broke downness and pull it. And so, you know what I do with the time my car broke down, I was out there and I pulled out my AAA card. I'm broke, but I got a card in my wallet. The card had an 800 number. I dialed the 800 number. The 800 number did not fix my car. But in my broke down weakness, I praised and boasted on my card. Cause my card had a hookup with a solution that could meet me to take my broke downness from where I was to where I needed to be until my car got better. God's got a grace truck and he can meet you where you are. You can brag about the grace card you got in your soul cause he says it's Christ who dwells in me.
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10: Well, here we are on a big week, the Goodness of God week, and tomorrow's a rather big day, isn't it, Allie?
11: It absolutely is. It is the anniversary, the 100-year birthday or anniversary of our very first broadcast, so we will be celebrating all day long tomorrow.
10: Yeah, we're going to have a great celebration. Okay, Allie, you're a basketball mom. You're a basketball wife.
11: Yes.
10: You've been in a lot of gyms. You've heard a lot of jock jams. You've heard a lot of tunes spun. What's your favorite celebration song ever?
11: It's not going to make any like pregame hype music list anymore. I really like Kool & Kang.
10: I do too. I was going to say the same thing.
11: I mean, it is before my time in terms of like just the musical genre. But to this day, like I feel like anytime you play that song, everybody smiles. Like, all through every age and stage of life. Can you not smile while listening to this?
10: Oh, yeah. See, this was mine, too.
11: This gets you going.
10: This is my jam.
11: But I think this should be added to every playlist in high schools across the country.
10: You got to understand, bunch of dudes, kind of rednecky, 300 miles north of the Arctic Circle, working construction with their boom boxes, got this cranked up. Turn it up, Super Die. I mean, break the FCC rules, turn it up, Super Die. Crank it. Here we go. There's a party

0: song?
1: I don't know. The music is great. The lyrics are just, it's just the whole vibe, as the young people say.
0: It really is good. It really is good. I love that. I think it just, like, even that discant right there.
1: I mean, it's... You can't sit still. Come on.
0: No, you can't.
1: No.
0: No, man.
1: You know, when you think about what makes a, like, good music, just from kind of a, just from the world standpoint, I think the kind of music that gives you that feeling and then it invites everybody in. Have you ever noticed that? That the songs that you play at the wedding reception, that kind of that feel good vibe, is the ones that draw everybody together. Yeah.
0: No, it's true. That's really true. The power of music is really something else.
1: Very much so.
0: You know, when I started doing this show years ago, I didn't understand the power of music. So I'm going to be very forthcoming. For the first few months, I'm like, okay, these are, let's like fill in. No. And then I started hearing words from people like, man, that song you played after that segment. And then I started going with, hold it a second. And so we started tapping Super Die early on, going Super Die. Forget the playlist as it pops up. I'm probably breaking the rules right now saying this. But we would be like, no, we're custom grabbing songs.
2: With purpose.
0: With
2: and
0: purpose.
2: For purpose. Absolutely. Yeah. Mm-hmm.
0: And it changed everything, didn't it?
1: It did. Oh, yeah. And Super Die does such a great job. I mean, she knows the music so well. A little hint, hint, hint. Coming soon. Coming soon, we're going to be launching a segment, a weekly segment, where you're going to get to experience Diana's love of music and her wealth of knowledge as she shares with us some stories behind the music. But that's just a little tease. That's coming soon, though.
0: It's going to be good. All right. Take a moment this morning to celebrate what God is doing in your life. No, I mean this now. And it may not cause you to pull out Cool in the Gang and, you know, spin that cassette tape, but it may cause you to lift a hand before God. It may cause you to say, I praise you and I lift your name on high. Celebrate what God has done in you.

0: Well, coming up here in a moment, when we think about the goodness of God, sometimes you run into these guys and they just reek of the goodness of God. Reek's a horrible word, but I love it because we're using it in a different context. Yeah. They reek of the goodness of God.
1: And not because they always have everything perfect in their life. They've got all the money you could ever want. They've got all the success you ever could want. That, surprisingly, no, not surprisingly, that's not it.
0: No, nope.
1: That's not what makes somebody reek of the goodness of God.
0: But this does. Experiencing his presence. And one man that I know for sure who has that going on is Dr. Bill Thrasher. He's known for prayer, but he's also known for tasting and seeing how good God is. Hang on.

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7: 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Trust him first. 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
1: Today and all this week, we are celebrating the goodness of God. I want to go to an obscure minor prophet named Nahum. He's speaking about Nineveh. And there's one little verse here about the goodness of God that is very intriguing to me. And I had this highlighted in my Bible. But I hadn't seen this in a while. Allie and our special guest, I think you will love this. The Lord is good, a stronghold in the day of trouble. He knows those who take refuge in him. Now, I'll tell you why that strikes me. We talk about taking refuge in the Lord and he's the strong tower. What I love about this prophet speaking this out here is that he knows those who take refuge in him. There's something different about us taking refuge, but the goodness of God, I get an image of this great loving father who looks down and nods and says, "Way to go, kid." Isn't that a great picture, Bill Thrasher?
10: It certainly is, you know, and I think the very beginning, the way mankind was plunged into sin was an unbelief in the goodness of God, that if we fully obey God, somehow he's going to keep something from us. That was the lie in the garden, and that's the lie every time actually we sin. We would never sin unless we thought something good was going to come out of it. Sin has withheld good from you, but God says we have to exhort one another exactly like we're trying to do this week. Exhort one another day after day, no matter how good yesterday was. we need it today, lest we be hardened by the deceitfulness of sin. Sin is deceitful. I get sometimes my students to write down this phrase, God is better than the best of men. He's better than your most ideal thought of any other delightful thing. He's better than any idol. So when you're tempted, like David had been tempted, and then he falls into sin with Bathsheba and covers it up with murder, and he covers that sin up, and God sends Nathan to him and says, David, I did this for you. I did this for you. I gave you this. I gave you this. I have many more things like this to give you. David, I understand what you were feeling when you had those wrong thoughts about Bathsheba. I understand that. I made a man, made a woman understand that. I understand the fear you had when you covered it up with murder. But why didn't you come to me? Why didn't you come to me? Yeah. And that is such a wonderful invitation. They're coming, like your name says, take refuge in a good God, in a good God that we can trust. So it's a precious verse there in Nahum.
2: Dr. Bill Thrasher with us this morning. He served on the faculty of the Moody Bible Institute since 1980. He's the lead professor in the master's program of spiritual formation and discipleship. I wrote down what you said because I thought that that was such a powerful quote. We would never sin unless we thought something good could come out of it. It is our human nature to seek good, to seek pleasure,
11: yes,
2: to seek things that are going to make us happy or fulfilled. But we go about it all the wrong way. I mean, talk a little bit more about that, because every single person wants good for their life.
10: Exactly. And so doubt really is the underlying motivation of sin. Now, when we talk about the goodness of God, we must sometimes put this in the equation. Some of God's good gifts, every good and perfect gift comes from Him. Some of God's good gifts will come in some very strange packages. You know, it's not often that you're in a prayer meeting and somebody says, cries out to God, God, would you give me the good gift of loneliness tonight? But you see, if loneliness causes us to seek God and develop His companionship and His fellowship, it's good. As long as he sought the Lord, he prospered him, 2 Chronicles 26:5. So anything that causes you to seek God is a good gift. God works all things together for good. He defines good as conforming us to the image of Jesus. So God is good. It may feel different sometimes in a moment in time, but God is unadulterated good. And so we have to battle that deceit. And when we're grumbling and complaining, we're not focusing upon His. We've forgotten His past goodness. We're not focusing on His present goodness. And we're not anticipating His future goodness.
11: How do we grow to the point where we recognize His goodness in what wouldn't appear at face value a good thing?
10: Well, you know, God tells us, you know, in the midst of a trial, ask God for wisdom. And I think, you know, God, let me see this from your point of view. What good do you want to work out of this that's not good in and of itself? That's painful. That's wicked. But God, how do you want? And sometimes I know I need the intercession of other people. And sometimes through the intercession of other people, without God changing the circumstances, I'm able to what? Rejoice in that, enjoy having a different kind of emotion. But I'm able to rejoice in that in a way that I couldn't. So we do need the body of Christ. We do need perspective. When we move too fast and we don't stop and reflect, we get in trouble. But we do need God's perspective. We need God's wisdom. We need to cry out to Him. We need other people crying out to God for us.
2: How do we cultivate habits that allow us to experience the goodness of God through every season of life? Seasons where it feels like we're getting wins, seasons that feel like we're taking losses. How do we cultivate a posture and even practical disciplines to position us rightly?
10: Well, certainly, I think, you know, that's interesting verse there in 2 Chronicles. It says, He did evil because He did not set His heart to seek the Lord. That's an incredible verse. In other words, my program response, there's a part of me that's programmed to go in the wrong direction. And so I have to decide to seek God, to seek Him, whatever it takes. I hesitate in making rules for somebody. It's like how it's going to work out. It maybe works out different ways in my own life. I know I start the day with an attribute of God. This morning I felt great spiritual attack before I got out of bed. But, you know, I focus on one attribute of God each day. And today was that God was omnipotent. And as I claimed that omnipotence and I prayed that over these battles that were going on in my mind, that gave me a good start. I need that. Not just one day, not just today, but I'll need it tomorrow. So certainly the key is focusing on God. Whatever helps you focus on God. I also remind myself, and I pray that for myself and countless others, the idea that their eyes, their heart would be enlightened, that they would know in their experience. I like those three things of the Ephesians prayer. They would know hope, and they would know inheritance, that they are God's inheritance. They're treasured by him, and they know the power that can raise Jesus from the dead and see him above all principalities and powers. So reminding him of God's blessing, reminding him who he is and what he's done for us, asking him for a fresh filling of the Spirit. There is no Christian life apart from that. And also recognizing I'm in a battle, but I'm seated with Christ and I can put on the armor of God. So those things are great reminders to me.
11: You know, Dr. Bill Thrasher is our guest right now, and we bring him on here often to talk about prayer, and that's part and parcel of this. It's conversing with God, hearing his voice, talking with him, appealing to him, praising him, crying out to him. What struck me as you were sharing is that Jesus is the Messiah, which means deliverer. And what's interesting about that is that it implies we're getting delivered from something that ain't good. And it's not just one and done. He's the deliverer over and over again. And so the goodness of God can never be realized until we really need that deliverance at that point of crisis. What do you say, Doc?
10: Well, you know, it's like, I remember, I think it was Dr. Lucha said, we all want to be overcomers, but we resent it when he gives us something to overcome.
2: Yeah.
10: I think that's exactly what, Carl, you just said there, you know. The idea of the goodness of God, cast all your cares upon him because he cares for you. When I doubt his goodness and care toward me, I carry the cares on my shoulders. Sometimes we don't even realize what we're carrying. Sometimes the little things trip us up more than the big things. Well, we say, I can handle that. No, you can't. You know, we're really fragile, casting all your cares upon him. And that's our prayer for all the ones that would be listening to us all over the world and all over the nation at this moment. Whatever care you're having, God wants to carry that. He's a good God. Cast all your cares upon him because he cares for you. Even the thing that's hardest to trust God with, your Isaac, it was hard, but God brought it. It says his faith was perfected when he offered up Isaac on the altar, the most precious thing to you, the thing that is so hard that you want to control yourself. God says, no, it's in better hands if you put it in my hands.
11: Yeah.
10: I'm able to guide what you entrust in me.
2: Dr. Bill Thrasher, our guest, he's got a number of resources. He keeps a website with articles and weekly video encouragement. 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

0: Well, this whole week we're tackling the goodness of God, and just coming off of a phenomenal conversation with Dr. Bill Thrasher, and it's good to stop and go, wow, that's good. That's good. That's good. And sometimes you have those moments, don't you, Allie?
1: I had one just recently. It was just a normal weekday night, and our whole family was home, and I was sitting on the couch next to my husband. The kids were on the floor goofing off, and they're 17 and almost 14. So now those moments feel like they're a little bit more fleeting. And so my son, who is in that goofball stage, he starts doing the most ridiculous thing that he learns these random skills. And so this one, he learned how to do this rapid fire clap that involves both his hands and his legs. I can't even describe it. It's so ridiculous looking.
2: What?
1: But he's on the floor and his whole face is lit up as he wows us with this.
2: Like, he wows you?
1: This rapid clap that involved arms and legs. And we all just bust out laughing in this just moment of absolute pure joy. And I'm just sitting there. It probably lasted 30 seconds to a minute, but I just had this overwhelming sense of God's goodness. We were all together just having this spontaneous moment of joy. And it was like, God, thank you. You're good.
0: Yeah. Those, you know, what's good about those moments? They often come at a time of contrast.
1: Yes.
0: You know what I'm saying?
1: Sure.
0: Where it's like, there's a certain sense of malaise or sadness about something. I'm just telling my story, but there can be something kind of overwhelming or just this unsettledness, and then all of a sudden you get this moment of sheer delight.
1: Yeah.
0: And it's like, God surprised me.
1: Yes.
0: You know what I'm saying? Isn't it cool? So I don't know what it is for you, but don't miss those moments, because I've done that before too.
1: Uh-huh.
0: Where you just need a moment, God gives it to you, and then just make sure you're looking for those moments that God has around you. Wow. It's a big birthday here, Allie, going on.
1: It is. It's not mine. It's not Carl's. 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

0: We discuss all the time how news cycles happen. I mean, a story of real urgency will pop up and it grips your heart and then it fades away. And then 4 years later, it's still going on. And you're like, wow, this is for real. And that's what we're in the Ukraine right now, Allie.
1: And so coming up, we are going to take you to Ukraine as we have a special guest pastor sharing how his congregation and children across the country are experiencing little moments of joy, the goodness of God, through summer camp in the middle of a war zone. We'll tell you about it coming up.
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4: 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Some time ago, I made a special visit to the American Colony Hotel in Jerusalem. I wanted to see the handwritten lyrics that hang on the wall, framed and visible for all to see. Horatio Spafford wrote them, never imagining that they would become the words to one of the world's best-loved hymns. On December 2, 1873, he received a telegram from his wife that began, "Saved alone, what shall I do?" The ship she was on had collided with another ship and had sunk. Their four daughters drowned and Anna survived. While sailing on the ship to bring her home, Spafford wrote the lyrics to a song that would become an anthem to the providence of God. "Whatever my lot, thou hast taught me to say, it is well with my soul." This is Max Licato.
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6: Today we are celebrating the goodness of God, and my heart is so warm to know that there is a ministry like we are about to celebrate going on in Ukraine. What a tragedy that we are so news cycled up for a month or two, and then poof, only on occasion does it come back to our conscious mind. But there are millions of people in harm's way that are at risk for life and limb every day. And yet there are some who are leaning in with the gospel of Jesus Christ in Ukraine right now. And boy, we've got one of those guests with us today.
7: His name is Pastor Valentin Lupashko. He is a senior pastor in Ukraine. He's joining us this morning to talk about a really surprising thing, summer camp in the middle of a war zone. I mean, that is a surprising, you wouldn't think that summer camp, something that simple, would be happening under the threat that Ukraine faces every single day. Talk a little bit about the heart behind this ministry effort.
8: Yeah, so we are in Ukraine. The location is the south of Ukraine. This is not close to the front line, but still a lot of threats and missiles and attacks every week. And this is why we do this ministry. We invite kids to our summer camps to provide them opportunity to have some relief, you know, to have some rest among this this tragedy that is around us, because our town is very often under attack of drones and missiles, and we have a lot of traumatized people and children, and we our church serving this community, and especially children, and provide them opportunity to come to church, to hear the gospel, to get some healing and rest, and hear the good news of Jesus.
6: Pastor Valentin Lupashko is with us right now, and he's doing a great work in Ukraine. How is the response to the gospel? Are people more responsive because of the threats, constant threats from Russian bombardment?
8: Absolutely, yes. You know, during this time of war, it's a big tragedy, but at the same time for our church, it's a big blessing, because people are going

0: to church, looking for hope, for faith. And our church actually doubled its size during these several years of war. And the same with children and camps. Like, we had 300 children at our church at the same time, and we shared the gospel, and we didn't expect that children, like teenagers and even middle school children, they will receive it so much. They came to the front, to the altar call. They repented. They prayed with us. And that was really amazing time. And because of the war, people really need Jesus and look for Jesus.
1: Now, more than 80,000 children are expected to attend summer Bible camps across Ukraine and the former Soviet Union this year. These camps provide, similar to what you'd see in a summer camp here, meals, games, friendships, Bible teaching, practical support for children who obviously are affected every day by war, by displacement, by loss, by hunger. Talk about the moment recently, a powerful moment at one of these camps where 100 children knelt in prayer together. Tell us about that.
0: Our camp program, it is a lot of, you know, getting freedom from sins and from fears that children have. And this is why we built all this program about that and explain to children that these fears and sins and problems and mistakes they make, they need to be free from that. And there's only way is Jesus. And we have this, you know, final day at this camp when we provided the opportunity to write a sticker where children could write down their sins or fears or something they want to be released and live on the cross and get freedom from that. And that was a really special moment because we just asked it, if anybody wants to do that, please do. And all these hundreds of children did it and put stickers on cross, and we prayed together. And I asked it if somebody wants to pray, and children came in the front and prayed, and those stickers touched our hearts because they were about fathers who are on the front line and they are afraid of them being killed there. That was fears about drones and bombs that comes very often to our town. That were a request to God to release them from some addictions and some really bad stuff in their life. And so children responded so much. We saw tears in their hearts, like this little girl. She write down that she is afraid of her father on the front line, and she's afraid of bomb hit her house. And because this bomb already hit and damaged her house. And so she asked God if she could be free from that fear. And then she came in the front and prayed with us. You know, that's something really amazing and touching.
2: Pastor Valentin, this is such a heartwarming moment that we're having with you here. How many years have you been a pastor, and what changed 4 years ago? How has pastoring changed in the Ukraine for you right now?
0: I was elected as a pastor in my church in 2019. And if I know what's going to happen, I'm not sure if I would be ready to step forward. But praise God, he has his, you know, plan. And yeah, this war changed everything. Everything, you know, our life completely changed. Our philosophy about life completely changed, because now we live just today. We plan just one day after day, because this is what we clearly understand. All we have is today, and this is what we want to do. We just want to be focused on gospel and evangelism. So our church and a lot of churches in Ukraine and spirits in big blessing, and they are all very active, gospel-focused, and outreach-focused churches. The same is our church.
1: How do you help people see, both the children in the camp and then the congregation that you're pastoring, how do you help people to continue to see the goodness of God in spite of really, really difficult circumstances?
0: Well, first of all, the biggest weapon I have is my smile. I always trying to stay positive and smile. You know, when the war started in 2022, the very first day of the war, I went up on the stage and the whole church gathered together, scared, panic, everything. And I was thinking like, God, what are you going to say? And I just went up on the stage and just smiled and say that God is still good. God is still under control. And this is what we do. We just preach the pure gospel and Bible and call everybody around to come to Jesus despite of everything, all this chaos that is around. And it works. We're experiencing a lot of, seeing a lot of people coming to church and finding their faith in Christ.
1: Wow.
2: This is so encouraging, Pastor. I'm going to pray for you and all of your teams of volunteers, all those gifted saints that are helping these kids hear the good news of Jesus, children and adults alike. And then we're going to have a link here, Boom Crew. We are unapologetically giving you a link to a site where you can be a shareholder in one of the coolest ministries going right now in this world.
1: And I also want to mention, we have a bit of a local connection for our Illinois listeners. Sponsoring these camps, there's the Slavic Gospel Association based here in Illinois. So they're doing phenomenal work with orphans, widows, and families in Ukraine and Russia, including these camps in Ukraine. So I want to give just a special shout out to them because they're doing some great work making this possible in Ukraine.
2: Yeah. Father, I bow my head in our hearts. We lock our hearts across all of the West right now today, and we pray. We pray for Pastor Valentin and the many other pastors and workers and the precious people of Ukraine. Oh, Lord, this is harvest time. And they never would have imagined years ago that we would be here, but here we are. But Lord, you are mighty still, and you're proving yourself to be the harvester of souls, even in the midst of horrific threats and challenges to daily living. Everything has changed, but you have not, God. And I praise you and I thank you for Valentin. I pray your anointing, your unction, the spirit of the living God, bring revival. Continue to stoke the fires of revival in the Ukraine, Lord. We pray. We pray believing. We pray with urgency. You say to come and ask. And so we ask that there would be exponential increase in these summer camps for these children, that that increase would ripple through the homes and lives of men and women across Ukraine, and that it would be a beacon of light of the gospel to the world. And we thank you in Jesus' name. Amen.
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0: In Matthew chapter 7, Jesus referred to two kinds of prophets. Knowing the difference is crucial. This is Today in the Word from Moody Bible Institute. It's great to connect with you. I'm John Gager. The two types of prophets that Jesus referred to were true and false prophets. Followers of Christ are to watch out for and be on guard against false prophets. Today in the Word, Jesus warns us in Matthew 7, verse 15, "They come to you in sheep's clothing, but inwardly they are ferocious wolves." The picture of a wolf in sheep's clothing tells us that false prophets are deceptive and harmful. They might claim to be telling God's truth, but they're lying. They're ferocious, actively prowling to do damage. This word also has been translated ravenous or vicious. We will recognize false prophets by their fruit, that is, the results of their words and actions. After all, people do not pick grapes from thorn bushes or figs from thistles. Although they might tickle our ears and fill us with false hopes, they speak visions from their own minds, not from the mouth of the Lord. All this suggests that false prophets won't be difficult to recognize if we're careful and on guard. Watchfulness is an underrated virtue. One that is often recommended by Jesus, though. He spoke of it in connection with his return. The end times will be characterized by false prophets who might deceive even true followers of Christ. In fact, many will follow false prophets, depraved conduct, and will bring the way of truth into disrepute. But don't worry, their doom is assured. You can dig deeper into this study as you head to our website, todayintheword.org. And why not invite a friend to join you as well? That's todayintheword.org.
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4: Can you see spiritual fruit through a video clip, Allie?
5: Oh, wow. I'm not sure. I'm not sure.
4: Well, do you think it's possible?
5: Sure.
4: Yeah, I think it would be possible, especially if it's long enough.
5: What kind of video clip are you talking about?
4: I'm talking about a video clip of this young kid who is my new young hero, Jackson Coivin. What a kid. He won his first PGA tournament of his career, and his career has spanned, I think, a whopping 30 days. I think he's been on the tour. And he beat Scottie Scheffler yesterday at the 3M Open.
5: Oh, I did not see that.
4: This kid is a player. Now, he did something that hasn't been done in nearly 100 years in golf. He beat the next guy by more than one stroke for the first time in 94 years.
5: Really?
4: Yeah. And I love this kid. Now, I didn't get to watch any of his live play, but I've watched a couple of clips. And after I watched one clip, I thought, I wonder if this kid's born again. Just the way he carried himself and his humility and some of the, just his vibe. And sure enough, he's an outspoken Jesus follower. His name is Jackson Coivin. He's a whopping 21 years old, and he made his retirement yesterday. All of his retirement's put away.
5: Wow.
4: It's just a great story.
5: So what did you find out? I'm just now checking it.
4: I was hitting you cold here this hour. But he's what's really cool about Jackson Coivin is he stayed on an extra year. He could have gone pro a year earlier. He's like 3 years running, best golfer in collegiate or something like that. Top SEC player, and SEC dominates, I guess, the golf world. And he's been very outspoken about his faith, very involved in Athletes in Action and other campus ministries at Auburn, and just a cool kid. And the composure, come on, can we all go back to when we were 21? For Allie, that's just a few years ago, but can we go back to when we were 21?
5: Funny.
4: And remember, 21, and you're out there in a pro league against guys that you've admired since your childhood?
5: Right. I mean, 21 years old is the older you get, the younger that feels.
4: I know.
5: You know, I remember being 21 and feeling like I had a lot of life figured out at 21.
8: Yeah, I got this.
5: Yeah. Right. But wow, that is impressive.
4: It's so heartwarming to me. And I just prayed a prayer of protection over him, because don't you know, Satan's just going to be gunning for this kid, but we don't have to fear. Satan is a toothless dog. He has a lot of growl. And providentially, God is in control over all things spiritual. I always want to put that note out there. But Jackson Coivin, what a cool story. I just love it when these young athletes who love Jesus, Scottie Scheffler all in with Jesus as well. And it's just great. I saw a clip. You'd love this, Allie. Scottie Scheffler was being interviewed on a podcast. This has been some time ago, about can Christians be really competitive? And he built a good theological grid for why we should be. And what I was thinking about is the Apostle Paul, who uses competition sports metaphors for the spiritual life, right?
5: Mm-hmm.
4: And Scotty was saying, he says, When God made me, he gave me like an extra dose of competitiveness. He says, I've competed in everything since my earliest remembrance in life, like everything. And it was cool to hear him break it down and wrestle with sometimes the frustration of not doing well on any given day, even though he's world's number one golfer, number one ranked golfer. And that's not going to go down because he placed second in that 3M Open yesterday. But I just love these Jesus followers who are just radiating. No one's perfect, but radiating the fruit of the Spirit. And I just had a hunch, this Jackson Coivin kid was watching one clip. I just went out and did a search, and I go, is Jackson Coivin a born again follower of Christ? And it came back, yes, he would fall into that category, because, you know, AI doesn't want to cheer too much for the born-agains out there. But it came back with, yes, he affiliates with, and it goes through all this stuff and gives you clips. It's just really cool. So I just wanted to take a moment this morning to cheer for a 21-year-old golf phenom who, you know, now everybody's projecting how many wins this guy's going to get in his career. And I guess he told his dad before the final round, I wish all this uproar around me would just chill out.
5: Yeah.
4: And the problem is
8: starting.
4: That's what commentators said, Super Die. It's just starting. So 21-year-old Jackson Coivin, just love this kid. Oh, I don't. Why do I get all giddy about these young guys?
5: I know. I think that there's something hardwired in you as a man in at your stage of life.
4: Yeah.
5: that cheers for you, the younger men who you see really taking the charge. I think that that's part of how you're wired, is to you're part of your mission. So I think it's not surprising that when you see young men who are serving the Lord and doing things with excellence, that you get a little excited.
4: I'm beyond excited. And I'm beyond excited about a new pastor at our downtown campus. His name's Stephen. This kid is so humble and on fire for God. And obviously my right-hand man, Ajit, now he's getting older. Goodness sakes, he just had a birthday. He's in his late 30s, for crying out loud.
5: Oh, well.
8: Poor Ajit.
5: Late 30s. Wow.
8: Oh, Ajit. If you're listening, Ajit, you know, it's early.
4: He's getting up there right now. He's getting up there right now. But oh, there's so much to give God praise for. Isn't there, Allie?
5: Absolutely. I mean, when you just think about all of the reasons this morning, and maybe it doesn't feel like you're getting wins right now, but can you find one reason to thank God? I mean, when you wake up and you've got breath in your lungs and you get to see a new day, that alone is reason.
4: You got it. You set it up. We're asking you to flood the phone lines right now and just give us the answer to this one. What can you see in your life that you say, that's the goodness of God? The goodness of God. It might be one sentence, but you can flood the zone. Let's go. Boom Crew. Do what you do. 800-555-7898. 800-555-7898. Let's give God praise for his goodness today. Give us a call right now. Light them up. Some of you have never called before and you're like, I got something. Well, we want to hear it. 800-555-7898. This is Phil Wickham. What an awesome God.

0: Man, what an awesome God. Phil Wickham, it's Carl and crew, and we are celebrating this week the goodness of God. Tomorrow, official. Wow, it's official, Allie.
1: It is official, the 100-year anniversary of Moody Radio. We got a text this morning from someone who said, hey, my dad turned 100 yesterday, so he's 2 days older than Moody Radio.
2: Oh, well, that's so great.
1: Which is
0: what?
1: Awesome. Cool. Yes, 7735 texted in. They celebrated their dad's birthday yesterday.
0: Oh, how beautiful is that?
1: It's an amazing thing to see 100 years.
0: We're taking your calls. What's one thing in your life that is evidence of the goodness of God? Give us a call, 800-555-7898. Light them up, Boom Crew. Come on. 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Let's go to the phone lines, Allie.
1: We've got James calling in from Indianapolis, Indiana. James, what is evidence of goodness of God that you can see even this morning?
3: Yeah, hey, thanks so much, guys. You do a wonderful job for God's kingdom. Hey, it just, my life feels like I'm able to go into situations looking for a way to connect with people. And if you look at it, when you see people who haven't even heard of God enough, or you, or in a room together, if you just close your eyes and feel the energy, you can feel it around you. And people are moved every day by God. You can see it.
0: Yes.
3: And you just got to open yourself to be available for that to do and to help God connect with other people.
0: Yeah.
3: And it's truly amazing. It really is.
0: Yeah, it's true. We join God in that. And that's no small thing. The Apostle Paul said, I became all things to all people so that by any possible means I might save some and share in the blessing of their salvation. And Paul wasn't saying, I save them. He's just saying, I'm a conduit of all that God has. And that's a great observation, James. It is a beautiful thing when you can look around and see God at work. That's the goodness of God. Who's next here, Allie?
1: Got Kobe, first-time caller from Needville, Pennsylvania. Go ahead.
4: Hey, good morning. I just want to give a shout out to the Lord. And I think the goodness that I see is really just my life. And one verse that would sum my life up is Romans 8:28. For he works all things for the good of those who love him and are called according to his purpose. Just a year ago, I was battling drugs. Intense depression, suicidal attempts. The enemy really had a stronghold within my life and on my life. And here I am, a year later, I'm engaged. I just bought a house with my lady, and I am a couple weeks away from preaching my first sermon.
0: Oh, Kobe.
1: Wow.
0: Kobe.
1: Wow.
0: What a tremendous word, man. Yeah, that's...
1: Praise God.
0: That is such the goodness of God, Kobe. You can't touch any of that, can you?
4: No. And when I did try to touch it, I would relapse on drugs, and I would mess up, and I would stumble, and I would fall. And for anybody listening out there, I just want to say, for those battling with sin, which is everybody listening to my voice, for anyone battling with sin, for maybe an underlying sin out there, it is not you who does that sin. It is your flesh who does that sin.
0: Amen.
4: Our spirit is us.
0: You preach, my man. And we are no longer slaves to sin, but we are bond servants of Jesus Christ. Kobe, first-time caller, Needville, PA. No need in Needville. Not for this cat. Wow. Okay, taking your calls here today. Let's tee it up, Allie.
1: 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We'll take calls and texts on this question. One thing in your life that's evidence of the goodness of God. 800-555-7898.
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0: All right, you got to give us a call, guys. 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You'll say, I'll call Carl if you tell me what in the world you're wanting to hear.
1: We want to know one thing in your life that is evidence this morning of the goodness of God. 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
0: Got a funny text here. Off topic, but I've heard you all mention a highlighter that you especially like for Bible use. As it doesn't bleed through the pages. What is the name of it? Thank you so much. All right, so here we go. I used it this morning. I have it, as the whole team can see. I've got bright green, or I should say Carl and Crew green.
2: It is. I was
0: in my hand.
2: That, yeah.
0: It's kind of
1: I've
0: color
1: got my bright orange one in
0: oh,
1: my hand. Allie's
0: oh, Allie's got hers held up.
1: I guess we both have them this morning.
0: Look okay. At that. If you go on, well, I don't I hate to promote a site, but anyway, wherever you go shop and find Mr. Pen Sleek, it's acid-free gel highlighter. Is this highlighter the best,
1: it
0: Allie?
1: It is great. And here's the thing. I find that it is perfect for highlighting the Bible because of the way it is on the pages.
0: Yes.
1: I don't find it ideal for like normal highlighting on
0: no.
1: regular paper.
0: No.
1: But it is so perfect for Bible highlighting. So look for gel highlighters. And the brand we like is Mr. Pen.
0: Mr. Pen Sleek. I don't think there's one that can compete with Mr. Pen Sleek. Little rhyme action. I know Allie loves that. 800-555-7898. The goodness of God. Oh, taste and see that the Lord is good. Blessed is the man who takes refuge in him. That is Psalm 34:8. And then you pop over to the sticky pages, Nahum 1:7. Let me just turn over there. I was there last week in this, and it's so good.
1: The Lord is good.
0: You got
1: stronghold
0: it, Allie.
1: In the day of trouble. I'll jump in there. He knows those who take refuge in him.
0: He knows those who take refuge in him. Wow. And I'm going to explain that word knows here in a little bit, because It is powerhouse. Taking your calls right now, 800-555-7898. Let's go back to the phone lines. Allie, who do we have?
1: What's one thing in your life that is evidence of the goodness of God? Willie from Chicago, go ahead. Tell us that one thing.
14: And that one thing, he woke me up this morning without my permission, and I've been clean from drugs for 48 years. I've been married for 48 years, and he brought me out of a horrible pit of drugs and put me in the pulpit. Y'all hear what I'm saying?
0: Oh, yeah. I hear what you're saying.
14: I had to do one thing, trust in the Lord with all thy heart and lean not to thy own understandings, but in all thy ways acknowledge him, and he shall direct thy path. I got to go. I'm getting the glad glass.
1: Oh, Willie. Willie from Chicago.
0: He's got to go because he's getting the glad glads. Willie, you know how much I love you, Willie. Thank you for calling in today. Gil in Noblesville, Indiana, what are you praising God for? What can you see that you say God is good?
15: Out of all my addictions that I've had, out of all the destructive actions that I've done against myself and my family, I still have all of them back. And my grandkids and kids. So I am blessed to be alive.
0: You are blessed, Gil, and you've blessed us this morning, man. And you know what? You've got the DNA in you now because of Christ Jesus, our Lord, to be the husband and the daddy that God has always called you to be. How good is God, Gil?
15: And granddaddy. To see my grandkids?
0: Oh, man.
15: It's amazing.
0: Oh, that's amazing, Gil.
15: Yeah,
0: thank
15: God
0: you for calling.
15: Really.
0: Yes, he is good.
15: Oh, yeah.
0: All right. Thanks for calling in. Let's get another one at least here, Allie.
1: Dennis from Palm Beach, Florida. You're up next. What's one thing in your life that's evidence of the goodness of God?
16: My marriage, 30 plus years, just praising God for that and the opportunity to tell others too. It's real odd when you get out in the marketplace and you bring it up. They're like, what? You've been married that long? What? I don't understand that. It's awesome. Great hero to tell about Christ.
0: Yeah, that's so, Dennis, that, you know, you would have never thought, I've been married 39 years now. We would have never imagined, we live in a world now when you get married and you stay married for like 20 plus years, that people are going, wow, how'd you do that? But we're in that world right now, and it's beautiful.
16: I know, I do boot camp for new dads classes in 3 hospitals around the county. And so I get to be with like 20 plus guys. And it's weird just to they look at you like you're a weirdo because you saw, I've been married 30 plus years. I know you're getting ready to be a dad, but boy, God's got great things for you.
0: Yeah.
16: Look at this.
0: You know what you're doing, bro? Out of Psalm 78, here's what you're doing. You are telling of the deeds of God so that the next generation has something to aim their life after. And I'm proud of you, bro. You keep it up. That is tremendous. Bob in Fort Myer, Florida. What do you got, Bob?
17: Well, the evidence is when the doctor hands me a blood test and says that I'm cancer-free again. 6 years ago, I had non-Hodgkin's lymphoma. And, of course, if I did nothing, I'd be dead. But the doctors did the trick, the medicine did the trick, but God answered prayers, and I was healed, and I'm cancer-free for 6 years now.
0: Oh, praise God, Bob. Man, thanking God for you calling in today. That is the goodness of God, isn't it, my man? Beautiful, beautiful. Let's get one more here, Alan.
1: We've got Lori calling in this morning from Ohio. Lori, give us that one thing for you that's evidence of the goodness of God.
18: Well, the last week or so I've been struggling with doubt, and I just asked the Lord to give me direction, give me guidance, give me his word. And ironically, my church service yesterday was all about doubt, and you guys on the radio, Bible scripture, I get a daily email, it was all about doubt and fill in your faith and fill in your cup. And you know, it just comes back to you ask and you receive.
0: Yeah. So it's almost like God sees what you need, isn't it? Isn't that wild?
18: It's absolutely amazing. You know, when just, it's okay to doubt the doubt. That's what our pastor said yesterday. And it just really put it into perspective.
0: Beautiful, Lori. Thanks so much for calling in. I'm going to get one more in here. Ann from Palm Beach, Florida. What's the goodness of God that you're thanking him for today?
19: Oh, goodness of God. What I'm thanking God for, my mama, she accepted Christ in her life since she was 12 years old and had a promise, you know, God told him, don't worry, I will bless you with your family. And then we today 13 in the family, and she's 93, and we were raised in the Christian family serving the Lord. Every time I see her, I see my dad, both 93. And then I'm so grateful and I'm so happy, and then to give us God to give us opportunity to keep on going to serve the Lord.
0: Amen. Amen, Ann. Way to go. Boy, you tee this one up and the Boom Crew just knocks it out of the park.
1: I love that. And, you know, it's such a healthy thing to sit back and do. Just reflect on God's goodness in your life. And you think about where you could be this morning, even if you're not, your circumstances aren't ideal. When you look at where I could have messed it up, where he didn't let me mess it up, whether it's your family, your marriage, or he's healed it even after you did. Good reasons to praise God this morning.

0: I'm Diana. A couple quick headlines for you here on Carl and Crew. The conflict between the U.S. and Iran is nearing 5 months, and a new survey of over 2,000 respondents are showing that roughly 80% believe the Trump administration has struggled more than expected. A mass shooting at a Seattle food festival has left 3 people dead and 4 others injured, including a 2-year-old. It happened as thousands were gathered Sunday. It was yesterday evening near the city's iconic Space Needle. Police have arrested one suspect and are still searching for a second. There are your headlines.
1: Ah, man, it's so sobering to hear these stories, man. I saw that on the headlines, and It's like, oh, people go to a food festival to have some fun.
0: Right.
1: Just kind of take the family there, and bang, then we have this outbreak of violence. Ah, it's a tough thing, but our God is able, our God is good, and we are celebrating the goodness of God. Even in the midst of challenges, our God is good. Is it hard to see at times? Certainly it is, but our God is faithful. You know, it's a big week for us here. Tomorrow's a big day. Allie, we've been asking folks to jump in and share their stories, and we've got a pipeline to do it, don't we, sister?
2: We do. 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Birthday to 800-555-7898. There's a lot to check out here, but do not miss that tab that says share your story, because those testimonies that come in, you have no idea how much those fuel, not just us, but as we're able to share those with other people. The impact that Moody Radio has made on your life over these last however many years you've been listening, text birthday to 800-555-7898.
1: Next time you hear the term yada, yada, yada, let it stop you dead in your tracks and recapture what was going on with that 3 little licks that are said, yada, yada, yada. Used most often for what, Allie?
2: Like if somebody's, it's kind of like a filler word, and like they were talking and they said this and yada, yada, yada.
0: Rambling on.
2: Yeah. You know. It's usually kind of just the filler, the stuff that you feel like doesn't really matter as much.
1: Oh, it ain't no filler. If you go to Nahum 1:7, why don't you read that one?
2: Yeah, Nahum 1:7. The Lord is good, a stronghold in the day of trouble. He knows those who take refuge in him.
1: He knows those. And then you go over to Psalm 34:8, and this is what we find. Oh, taste and see that the Lord is good. Blessed is the man who takes refuge in him. We're talking about the goodness of God, and both of those verses capture it. But the cool thing about Nahum 1:7 that I've been blown away by is the Hebrew word for knows is yada. So we don't know for certain, but it suggested that there were Jewish comedians who knew the word yada from their language. And it is, I know, yada, yada, yada. I know. Fascinating, huh?
2: That's interesting.
1: And so what you want to do when you hear the word yada, yada, yada is take your mind right to Nahum 1:7, because God knows us. And that word knows is not just knows of us. He knows us intimately. Those who run to God, he knows. He sees, he's aware, he's active. It's a verb. He knows, he's on the move. So yada, yada, yada, not a dismissive, oh, yeah, yeah, yeah. I know. No, he knows. Total reclaiming of that term that we use in our society, even to this day.
2: I love that. That's so interesting. And if you think about it, even used in kind of the cavalier way of, I know.
1: I wasn't going to go there, but you're right.
2: But
1: that's how it's used.
2: But imagine being so taken that you've heard so much about the goodness of God that maybe it's said in a cavalier way, but that it's so familiar to you that it's like, yes, I know, God is good. Like that you've been told that and reminded of it so many times.
1: It changes the whole inflection from yada, yada, yada to yada, yada, yada.
2: I know that he's good.
1: Yeah, so cool. Oh, my goodness. What a morning. No. taste and see that the Lord is good. Know that he knows you. That's how good our God is. This is Micah Tyler. It's called Perfectly. Good morning, Boom Crew.

0: Get up there and go, Micah, get out here and let's do perfectly. Oh, my goodness. All right. Quick banner ad for the cruise, Allie.
1: Yeah, the Moody Radio cruise to Alaska coming June of 2027, June 5th through the 12th. 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
0: Well, if we're going to talk the goodness of God, it's time that we get in here. Someone is just going to bleed this stuff like the rest of the boom crew has this morning.
1: Experienced it in every stage of life and lived to tell about it. Dr. Bill Thrasher coming up.
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0: Today and all this week, we are celebrating the goodness of God. I want to go to an obscure minor prophet named Nahum. He's speaking about Nineveh, and there's one little verse here about the goodness of God that is very intriguing to me. And I had this highlighted in my Bible, but I hadn't seen this in a while. Allie and our special guest, I think you will love this. The Lord is good, a stronghold in the day of trouble. He knows those who take refuge in him. Now, I'll tell you why that strikes me. We talk about taking refuge in the Lord, and he's the strong tower. What I love about this prophet speaking this out here is that he knows those who take refuge in him. There's something different about us taking refuge.

0: refuge. But the goodness of God, I get an image of this great loving father who looks down and nods and says, way to go, kid. Isn't that a great picture, Bill Thrasher?
1: It certainly is, you know, and I think the very beginning, the way mankind was plunged into sin was an unbelief in the goodness of God, that if we fully obey God, somehow he's going to keep something from us. That was the lie in the garden, and that's the lie every time actually we sin. We would never sin unless we thought something good was going to come out of it. Sin has withheld good from you. But God says we have to exhort one another exactly like we're trying to do this week. Exhort one another day after day, no matter how good yesterday was. We need it today, lest we be hardened by the deceitfulness of sin. Sin is deceitful. I get sometimes my students to write down this phrase, God is better than the best of men. He's better than your most ideal thought of any other delightful thing. He's better than any idol. So when you're tempted, like David had been tempted, and then he falls into sin with Bathsheba and covers it up with murder, and he covers that sin up, and God sends Nathan to him and says, David, I did this for you. I did this for you. I gave you this. I gave you this. I have many more things like this to give you. David, I understand what you were feeling when you had those wrong thoughts, Bathsheba. I understand that. I made a man, made a woman understand that. I understand the fear you had when you covered it up with murder. But why didn't you come to me? Why didn't you come to me? Yeah. And that is such a wonderful invitation. We're coming, like your name says, take refuge in a good God, in a good God that we can trust. So it's a precious verse there in Nahum.
2: Dr. Bill Thrasher with us this morning. He served on the faculty of the Moody Bible Institute since 1980. He's the lead professor in the master's program of spiritual formation and discipleship. I wrote down what you said because I thought that that was such a powerful quote. We would never sin unless we thought something good could come out of it. It is our human nature to seek good, to seek pleasure,
0: yes,
2: to seek things that are going to make us happy or fulfilled, but we go about it all the wrong way. I mean, talk a little bit more about that, because every single person wants good for their life.
1: Exactly. And so doubt really is the underlying motivation of sin. Now, when we talk about the goodness of God, we must sometimes put this in the equation. Some of God's good gifts, every good and perfect gift comes from him. Some of God's good gifts will come in some very strange packages. You know, it's not often that you're in a prayer meeting and somebody says, cries out to God, God, would you give me the good gift of loneliness tonight? But you see, if loneliness causes us to seek God and develop his companionship and his fellowship, it's good. As long as he sought the Lord, he prospered him, 2 Chronicles 26:5. So anything that causes you to seek God is a good gift. God works all things together for good. And he defines good as conforming us to the image of Jesus. So God is good. It may feel different sometimes in a moment in time, but God is unadulterated good. And so we have to battle that deceit. And when we're grumbling and complaining, we're not focusing upon his. We've forgotten his past goodness. We're not focusing on his present goodness. And we're not anticipating his future goodness.
0: How do we grow to the point where we recognize his goodness in what wouldn't appear at face value a good thing?
1: Well, you know, God tells us, you know, in the midst of a trial, ask God for wisdom. And I think, you know, God, let me see this from your point of view. What good do you want to work out of this that's not good in and of itself? That's painful. That's wicked. But God, how do you want? And sometimes I know I need the intercession of other people. And sometimes through the intercession of other people, without God changing the circumstances, I'm able to what? Rejoice in that and enjoy having a different kind of emotion, but I'm able to rejoice in that in a way that I couldn't. So we do need the body of Christ. We do need perspective. When we move too fast and we don't stop and reflect, we get in trouble. But we do need God's perspective. We need God's wisdom. We need to cry out to him. We need other people crying out to God for us.
2: How do we cultivate habits that allow us to experience the goodness of God through every season of life, seasons where it feels like we're getting wins, seasons that feel like we're taking losses? How do we cultivate a posture and even practical disciplines to position us rightly?
1: Well, certainly, I think, you know, that's an interesting verse there in 2 Chronicles. It says, he did evil because he did not set his heart to seek the Lord. That's an incredible verse. In other words, my program response, there's a part of me that's programmed to go in the wrong direction. And so I have to decide to seek God, to seek Him, whatever it takes. I hesitate in making rules for somebody. It's like how it's going to work out. It maybe works out different ways in my own life. I know I start the day with an attribute of God. This morning I felt great spiritual attack before I got out of bed. But, you know, I focus on one attribute of God each day, and today was that God was omnipotent. And as I claimed that omnipotence and I prayed that over these battles that were going on in my mind, that gave me a good start. I need that, not just one day, not just today, but I'll need it tomorrow. So certainly the key is focusing on God. Whatever helps you focus on God. I also remind myself, and I pray that for myself and countless others, the idea that their eyes, their heart would be enlightened, that they would know in their experience. I like those three things of the Ephesians prayer. They would know hope, and they would know inheritance, that they are God's inheritance. They're treasured by Him, and they would know the power that can raise Jesus from the dead and see Him above all principalities and powers. So reminding you of God's blessing, reminding Him who He is and what He's done for us, asking Him for a fresh filling of the Spirit. There is no Christian life apart from that. And also recognizing I'm in a battle, but I'm seated with Christ and I can put on the armor of God. So those things are great reminders to me.
0: You know, Dr. Bill Thrasher is our guest right now, and we bring him on here often to talk about prayer. And that's part and parcel of this. It's conversing with God, hearing His voice, talking with Him, appealing to Him, praising Him, crying out to Him. What struck me as you were sharing is that Jesus is the Messiah, the Messiah, which means deliverer. And what's interesting about that is that it implies we're getting delivered from something that ain't good. And it's not just one and done. He's the deliverer over and over again. And so the goodness of God can never be realized until we really need that deliverance at that point of crisis. What do you say, Doc?
1: Well, you know, it's like, I remember, I think it was Dr. Lucha said, we all want to be overcomers, but we resent it when He gives us something to overcome.
2: Yeah.
1: I think that's exactly what, Carl, you just said there, you know. The idea of the goodness of God, cast all your cares upon Him because He cares for you. When I doubt His goodness and care toward me, I carry the cares on my shoulders. Sometimes we don't even realize what we're carrying. Sometimes the little things trip us up more than the big things. Well, we say, I can handle that. No, you can't. You know, we're really fragile, casting all your cares upon Him. And that's our prayer for all the ones that would be listening to us all over the world and all over the nation at this moment. Whatever care you're having, God wants to carry that. He's a good God. Cast all your cares upon Him because He cares for you. Even the thing that's hardest to trust God with, your Isaac, it was hard, but God brought it. It says His faith was perfected when He offered up Isaac on the altar, the most precious thing to you, the thing that is so hard that you want to control yourself. God says, no, it's in better hands if you put it in my hands.
0: Yeah.
1: I'm able to guide what you entrust to me.
2: Dr. Bill Thrasher, our guest, he's got a number of resources. 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

0: Good morning. I'm Diana. You're listening to 90.1 WMBI FM and HD1 Chicago and WHRD Freeport. Some sports weather traffic coming up. But first, checking your headlines for you. The conflict between the U.S. and Iran is nearing 5 months. And a new survey of over 2,000 respondents shows that roughly 80% believe the Trump administration has struggled more than expected. Three people are dead after a shooting near Seattle's Space Needle Sunday. Four others were injured when shots rang out during a Seattle festival. The youngest of those victims, just 2 years old. A suspect was taken into custody, although it's still unknown what led to the shooting. Six people wounded in a mass shooting on Chicago's West Side. Police say shots were fired early yesterday in the 900 block of North Central Park Avenue. Four men and two women were hospitalized with gunshot wounds. Two of the victims listed in critical condition. No arrests have been made. The wait for a second bridge between Detroit and Canada has finally come to an end. The Gordie Howe International Bridge opens to vehicles today after 8 years of construction and over 25 years of planning. And the Village of Robbins honoring NBA champ and hometown hero, Dwayne Wade. The village renamed South Clare Boulevard, his childhood street, Dwayne Wade Boulevard. While we get to the forecast, very hot, very humid. Today is the day to be careful with. It's already sort of hazy out there. It's extremely humid already this morning. We're at 80 degrees with a bit of a mist. We're expecting severe thunderstorms and a high of 94. That is today. Then we have a little bit of a break. Tuesday, Wednesday, Thursday, even into Friday, we're looking at mid to lower 80s and just sunshine. But today's the day with the humidity and the thunderstorms all wrapped into one. So please be careful. 80 degrees right now. High today, 94. Checking.
1: When we look back through our lives, we remember the friendships we had over the years. If we're lucky, some of those same friends are still in our lives. However, odds are that we may not be very close to many of those old friends, but there is one relationship you can trust forever. That is a relationship with Jesus.

0: On. It's Carl and Crew.
1: Come as you are and experience God. 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
4: For me, growing up, love was always conditional and can be taken from you. Christ's love can't. And he went to the cross with my mind and my heart that night.
0: Now from the Call of Hope Studios, this is Carl and Crew.
1: Well, I got kids on my mind this morning, thinking of one kid, Young Thunder, getting a little R&R today. It's good for him.
4: Oh,
1: hope
4: yeah.
1: He's enjoying it.
4: Taking care of his little kid.
1: I was just going to text him, and I thought, well, let's wait a little longer.
4: No need to text him early on his day off.
1: I had something important about tomorrow, because tomorrow's a big day. We're all going to be in here.
4: You mean
1: it's
4: you
1: a
4: like
1: big
4: to-
1: day.
4: You like to call people on their vacations?
1: No, I don't. Yeah. I don't do that.
4: You did call me on my vacation recently. You remember that?
5: He's called me on mine. He's texted me.
4: You had a really random question.
1: Oh, no. That was not related to radio. I was just being a friend.
4: And
1: I knew it would go through to voicemail because that's wise. Because Allie never picks up anyway.
4: I mean, you know, I do have a bad habit of, I don't know what the settings are on my phone, but for some reason, I always have it like on silent by mistake for obvious reasons. I keep it on silent a lot because
1: smart.
4: Of radio.
1: Yeah.
4: But then I'll forget to turn it back on. So my family's always getting on me because I rarely answer, not because I don't want to, but because I literally don't hear it.
1: Yeah, well, I'm glad to hear right. Henry's yeah, in the right. same boat. It's wild, isn't it? My bride has the same thing. She'll put it on silent and then it's. Mine's on silent, so I don't know when people are trying to reach out to me.
4: So
1: it's okay. That's not a problem. I think that's probably okay. But what's happened to me lately is that, I don't know, something got janky in my system, so I'm getting texts. And my bride's like, are you going to respond to that one text? Because it's kind of a group text. I'm like, which one? And I open it up. I'm not getting any alerts that I'm getting texts in.
4: You probably muted it at some point.
5: Yeah, at some point.
4: Turned off notifications.
5: Right.
1: Boy, I'll tell you what. That's one of the best mistakes I've made in a long time.
4: I love that feature because sometimes you can be in these group chats. Like I'm in some parent ones where there's a lot of parents that are in it, you know, for different sports teams and things. And it's sometimes there's all these texts flying around that have nothing to do with you. And you're like, man, I think I'm just going to go ahead and mute those. I'll check, you know.
5: And in hours where it's like, are you people not going to bed or something?
1: Well, they're like, off on some topic that has nothing to do with the original plan.
4: Like, I'll check back in if this pertains to me at some point.
1: Remember when we didn't used to be on a leash like this? Does anyone remember? It was another world.
5: Absolutely. You take a quarter with you when you left the house, and good luck with that. You know, if you found a phone, but that was it.
4: Or did the call collect trick.
5: Oh, yeah. Or if you were in school, you just went to the office. I need to call home.
4: Yeah. You would find the pay phone, and we would all do this. If you didn't have a quarter, it was like you needed your parents to know it was time to pick you up from practice or whatever. So you'd call and it'd say, you know, state your name so that when you get the collect call, it's like you have a call from.
1: I didn't know that trick.
4: Yeah, so typically when you say your name and then the person receiving the call says, you have a collect call from Carl. And then they can accept or not. But the trick was they would say your name. You're like, mom, practice is over. Pick me up.
5: Yep.
4: So you have a call from mom, practice is over. Pick me up. And then they knew.
1: So that must have been automated because the collect calls that I remember was an actual live operator. Could you state your name? Yeah.
4: Carl. Oh, this was automated.
5: Yeah, automated.
1: So it was automated.
4: So you got to just record. You had like, you know, less than 5 seconds to record whatever quick message you needed to get across.
1: These devices, man, they are a leash.
4: Sometimes it feels like that. They're great. They have some great things. I love that I can not have to print out directions when I'm driving anymore.
1: Oh, that's one of the most amazing things. But one of the downsides is you don't even know what streets are anymore. We used to know what streets and highways were, but now it's just you just travel down these roads.
4: That's true.
1: GPS is putting us on to, and we get there. So back to my cheering for kids. I'm cheering for Young Thunder today, and I'm cheering for Jackson Coyven. Come on, Jackson. Bring it on, baby. Don't you know I'm going to be cheering for this guy? Him and Scotty, the number one in the world and the new phenom that's come on the landscape of the PGA Tour. My goodness, he won his first event, and he's been in the PGA, I think, all of like three, four weeks.
4: I checked in July just this month he became a pro. I think that was his third event.
1: Somebody said somewhere, Tommy Fleetwood and Jackson Coyven have both won one PGA tournament. So there's like great golfers, really like exceptional golfers that have never won a PGA tournament. This guy comes in. He just won a national championship for Auburn, graduates, leaves school. He stayed on a year longer. Probably all the pros right now are thanking him for that. Got him a little extra prize money because this kid is going to flat play, it looks like. But here's the added cool thing. Jackson Coyven is a committed Jesus follower. In fact, in one clip, he says, "Golf is not who I am. Golf is what I do. I am is a follower of Jesus Christ." Boom! Wow. 21 years old.
4: And he looks not a day older than that.
1: No.
4: I'm looking at a picture of him now. He looks like...
1: He actually could go for eight.
4: I mean, he looks like he's, 17, 18. Looks like he could still be in high school. He's a young-looking guy.
1: Here, can we wipe that milk off your chin there, Jackson?
4: Aww, and good for him.
1: You tee up that final putt on the 18th. Yeah, this kid is something else. He's got a big, bold witness for Christ. And I had a hunch. I saw one clip of him on after day two or something like that. And I thought, man, I wonder if this kid's a Jesus follower. There was a certain amount of fruit of the Spirit that was coming out of him that alerted me. And I go out and search and I go, is Jackson Coyven a Christ follower? And of course, AI didn't know what Christ follower means, but it can decipher it. If you mean this, and it's the funniest thing, he has never stated, "I am, quote, born again," end quote, but he is in Athletes in Action and talks about how his identity is not in golf. And I got it. Thank you. That means he's all in with Jesus.
5: That's what I needed. Thank you.
1: It's a precious thing, isn't it?
4: Yeah. It's exciting when you see people who love the Lord and who take on whatever it is that God has given them some ability in and learn how to or work that out in ways that it's an imperfect thing, right? I mean, when you're trying to compete and you're trying to, but you want to do it in a way that honors God. I always applaud people who take that on and navigate it well, because I don't think it's easy.
1: In the public eye?
4: In the public eye.
1: And I knew you would love this story. That's why I hit you cold with it a while ago here, Allie, because you love athletes, for crying out loud.
4: I do.
1: But this kid, it's going to be amazing. He did something hasn't been done in nearly, I think, 94 years on the PGA, and that is beat in his first year coming into the pros. Beating the competition by more than one stroke to win a tournament, and for him to beat Scotty. Scotty gave it a run. Let me tell you, another committed Jesus follower, Scotty Scheffler. He gave it a run, and he was nipping at his heels. Scotty shot, I think, 6-under on the final round, and Jackson Coyven shot, he shot 8-under, Jackson Coyven 6-under. So Coyven won by, I think, 2 strokes, something like that. But
4: that's so impressive.
1: It's what's impressive is, so I know a kid that's on the bag for some pros. Now he's on for Bryson DeChambeau. And I got invited out to like the BMW tournament or something to see these guys. I'd never seen pros up close and personal. I went out and I was blown away. It's a whole nother level of golf. I mean, they are crushing the ball, and they're hitting a little patch of grass that look, you can barely see it from where you're standing. When I go out there and I'm trying to hit a patch of grass, my patch of grass is like you could throw a football to it, okay? It's just a little ways down sure. the fairway. But no, these guys, it's another deal. Well, we're talking the goodness of God today, and oh my goodness, this is the song we got to play. This is like the theme song for this week.
4: This is the anthem.
5: It is.
4: Let's just put this on repeat.
1: Yeah. This is C.C. Winans, Goodness of God. Celebrate his goodness today, Boom Crew.

0: Yeah, C.C. Wynan's Goodness of God, and all you got to do is go to the sticky pages of Nahum, chapter 1, verse 7. The Lord is good, a stronghold in the day of trouble. He knows those who take refuge in him. Not only is he good, he knows those who take refuge in him. I've been in awe for about 4 or 5 days over that verse, just in awe. The fact that, you know, you run into the strong tower, the righteous, you know, they find shelter there. That's great. But what about the fact that our God knows when you show up and he cares? He knows you intimately and he's active. It's a verb. Hebrew word is yada. He knows you. It's encouraging, man. Okay, speaking of the goodness of God in the middle of a war zone. Wow, Allie.
1: How do you help kids who their whole life, all they've known is a war zone? How do you help them see the goodness of God? How about a Christian summer camp? We'll tell you about it coming up.
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8: 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But what you need most from your attorney is not comfort in the cell. You need him to defend you in the courtroom. Now, our greatest need as sinners is not comfort on earth, it's defense in heaven. 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And we have an advocate with the Father, Jesus Christ, the righteous one.
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0: Today we are celebrating the goodness of God, and my heart is so warm to know that there is a ministry like we are about to celebrate going on in Ukraine. What a tragedy that we are so news cycled up for a month or two, and then poof, only on occasion does it come back to our conscious mind. But there are millions of people in harm's way that are at risk for life and limb every day, and yet there are some who are leaning in with the gospel of Jesus Christ in Ukraine right now. And boy, we've got one of those guests with us today.
1: His name is Pastor Valentin Lupashko. He is a senior pastor in Ukraine. He's joining us this morning to talk about a really surprising thing, summer camp in the middle of a war zone. I mean, that is a surprising, you wouldn't think that summer camp, something that simple, would be happening under the threat that Ukraine faces every single day. Talk a little bit about the heart behind this ministry effort.
10: Yeah, so we are in Ukraine. The location is the south of Ukraine. This is not close to the front line, but still a lot of threats and missiles and attacks every week. And this is why we do this ministry. We invite kids to our summer camps to provide them opportunity to have some relief, you know, to have some rest among this this tragedy that is around us, because our town is very often under attack of drones and missiles, and we have a lot of traumatized people and children, and we, our church, serving this community, and especially children, and provide them opportunity to come to church, to hear the gospel, to get some healing and rest, and hear the good news of Jesus.
0: Pastor Valentin Lupashko is with us right now, and he's doing a great work in Ukraine. How is the response to the gospel? Are people more responsive because of the threats, constant threats from Russian bombardment?
10: Absolutely, yes. You know, during this time of war, it's a big tragedy, but at the same time for our church, it's a big blessing, because people are going to church looking for hope, for faith. And our church actually doubled its size during these several years of war. And the same with children and camps. Like, we had 300 children at our church at the same time, and we shared the gospel, and we didn't expect that children, like teenagers and even middle school children, they will receive it so much. They came to the front, to the altar call. They repented. They prayed with us. And that was really amazing time. And because of the war, people really need Jesus and look for Jesus.
1: Now, more than 80,000 children are expected to attend summer Bible camps across Ukraine and the former Soviet Union this year. These camps provide, similar to what you'd see in a summer camp here, meals, games, friendships, Bible teaching, practical support for children who obviously are affected every day by war, by displacement, by loss, by hunger. Talk about the moment recently, a powerful moment at one of these camps where 100 children knelt in prayer together. Tell us about that.
10: Our camp program, it is a lot of, you know, getting freedom from sins and from fears that children have. And this is why we built all this program about that and explain to children that these fears and sins and problems and mistakes they make, they need to be free from that. And there's only way is Jesus. And we have this, you know, final day at this camp when we provided the opportunity to write a sticker where children could write down their sins or fears or something they want to be released and live on the cross and get freedom from that. And that was a really special moment, because we just asked it, if anybody wants to do that, please do. And all these hundreds of children did it and put stickers on cross, and we prayed together. And I asked it, if somebody wants to pray, and children came in the front and prayed, and those stickers touched our hearts, because they were about fathers who are on the front line and they are afraid of them being killed there. That was fears about drones and bombs that comes very often to our town. That were a request to God to release them from some addictions and some really bad stuff in their life. And so children responded so much. We saw tears in their hearts, like this little girl. She write down that she is afraid of her father on the front line, and she's afraid of bomb hit her house. And because this bomb already hit and damaged her house. And so she asked God if she could be free from that fear. And then she came in the front and prayed with us. You know, that's sounding really amazing and touching.
0: Pastor Valentin, this is such a heartwarming moment that we're having with you here. How many years have you been a pastor, and what changed 4 years ago? How has pastoring changed in the Ukraine for you right now?
10: I was elected as a pastor in my church in 2019. And if I know what's going to happen, I'm not sure if I would be ready to step forward. But praise God, he has his, you know, plan. And this war changed everything. Everything, you know, our life completely changed. Our philosophy about life completely changed, because now we live just today. We plan just one day after day, because this is what we clearly understand. All we have is today, and this is what we want to do. We just want to be focused on gospel and evangelism. So our church and a lot of churches in Ukraine and spirits in big blessing, and they are all very active, gospel-focused and outreach-focused churches. The same is our church.
1: How do you help people see both the children in the camp and then the congregation that you're pastoring? How do you help people to continue to see the goodness of God in spite of really, really difficult circumstances?
10: Well, first of all, the biggest weapon I have is my smile. I always trying to stay positive and smile. You know, when the war started in 2022, the very first day of the war, I went up on the stage and the whole church gathered together, scared, panic, everything. And I was thinking like, God, what are you going to say? And I just went up on the stage and just smiled and say that God is still good. God is still under control. And this is what we do. We just preach the pure gospel and Bible and call everybody around to come to Jesus despite of everything, all this chaos that is around. And it works. We're experiencing seeing a lot of people coming to church and finding their faith in Christ.
1: Wow.
0: This is so encouraging, Pastor. I'm going to pray for you and all of your teams of volunteers, all those gifted saints that are helping these kids hear the good news of Jesus, children and adults alike. And then we're going to have a link here, Boom Crew. We are unapologetically giving you a link to a site where you can be a shareholder in one of the coolest ministries going right now in this world.
1: And I also want to mention, we had a bit of a local connection for our Illinois listeners. Sponsoring these camps, there's the Slavic Gospel Association based here in Illinois. So they're doing phenomenal work with orphans, widows, and families in Ukraine and Russia, including these camps in Ukraine. So I want to give just a special shout out to them, because they're doing some great work making this possible in Ukraine.
0: Yeah. Father, I bow my head in our hearts. We lock our hearts across all of the West right now today, and we pray for Pastor Valentin and the many other pastors and workers and the precious people of Ukraine. Oh, Lord, this is harvest time. And they never would have imagined years ago that we would be here, but here we are. But Lord, you are mighty still, and you're proving yourself to be the harvester of souls, even in the midst of horrific threats and challenges to daily living. Everything has changed, but you have not, God. And I praise you and I thank you for Valentin. I pray your anointing, your unction, the spirit of the living God, bring revival. Continue to stoke the fires of revival in the Ukraine, Lord. We pray. We pray believing. We pray with urgency. You say to come and ask. And so we ask that there would be exponential increase in these summer camps for these children, that increase would ripple through the homes and lives of men and women across Ukraine, and that it would be a beacon of light of the gospel to the world. And we thank you in Jesus' name. Amen.
1: Amen. 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

0: You're listening to Carl and Crew. I'm Diana. A couple quick headlines for you this morning. President Trump will host Israeli Prime Minister Benjamin Netanyahu at the White House this week as the war with Iran continues. Tuesday's meeting will mark the first face-to-face talks between the two since the Iran conflict began back in late February. And a mass shooting at a Seattle food festival has left three people dead and four others injured, including a two-year-old. It happened as thousands were gathered Sunday evening near the city's iconic Space Needle. Police have arrested one suspect, and they're still searching for a second. Those are your quick updates.
1: You know, it's... I just got some news that rattled me here a little bit. This happens. We're live radio here. Just happens. Life is short. That's all I'm going to say. Life is short, guys, and we need to remember that. Sometimes you get reminded in the most shocking ways, right? I mean, come on, it happens. Yeah. And I don't want to get into details right now. I don't feel the liberty, but boy, just remember this. Life is short. And so the question is, what do we do with our time that we have, right? Because we've got an opportunity and every day to live as if the Lord may come tomorrow, this afternoon.
2: Yeah.
1: It would change the way we live in this moment, wouldn't it, Allie?
2: Oh, absolutely. And you know what? We always think we have more time than we actually do.
1: Oh, boy.
2: That's the plight of the human condition.
1: Yeah.
2: We always put off what we think we will have more time to do, and we don't always.
1: Yeah, I fancy myself a getter-dunner, but I got to tell you, there's plenty of things that get pushed. It's the proverbial kick the can down the road thing. You know, we can look at government and go, man, you guys keep kicking the can down the road on Social Security or any number of issues that are out there, but it is a human nature thing to kick the can down the road.
2: Yeah, tomorrow. I'll get to it tomorrow.
1: I'll get it. But in the middle of it all, and could it be that one of the greatest catalysts to do what really does need to be done? Because I will tell you this, some of the things that we kick down the road, we find out later, that wasn't that big a deal anyway, right?
2: Yeah, feels good when you get it done.
1: Yeah, I got to get on this, and then it's like, well, that was a nothing burger. But one of the great catalysts to keeping in step with the Spirit, to being filled with the Holy Spirit, to making right decisions. I don't think this is a reach at all. When you're enamored with the goodness of God, there is something that gives you, boom, vertical focus on Him. It just does. And so why look around for the goodness of God? I think that when you're standing face to face with the goodness of God, there is less chance you're going to get your tookie in the squisher of some kind of sin in that moment. You know what I mean? It's not like you're staring at the goodness of God and, yeah, let me go make this spiritual compromise, right? And that isn't going to happen. There's something about lining our lives and being fixated on the goodness of God that has a great discipleship element to it. So let's do some discipleship in a very unique way, Allie.
2: We want to hear from you this morning. What is one thing in your life that is evidence of the goodness of God?
1: Yeah.
2: Just pick one thing. You're waking up this morning. Man, maybe you feel great. Maybe you don't feel great. Maybe things are going well. Maybe they're not. But is there one thing that you can point to that says that right there, that's evidence of God's goodness? Tell us about it. 800-555-7898. Calls or texts, great. 800-555-7898. Carl's just knocking things around.
3: He's so excited.
2: Call or
1: text. I actually am excited.
2: Yeah,
1: so I instead of reaching my hand out to the side,
2: hands
1: I went
2: flying, microphones
1: like
2: shaking.
1: Straight up.
2: 800-555-7898. One thing in your life that is evidence of the goodness of God. How about unexpected laughter?
1: How about that? How about Allie busting me out live on air?
2: I mean,
1: you could have said a raccoon ran in here.
3: No.
2: Get that raccoon out of here.
1: Oh, what is it, guys? Come on, light them up. Phone line's jammed. What's one thing in your life that is evidence of the goodness of God? 800-555-7898.

0: give him praise this morning, Andrew Rip, for the love of God. Hallelujah. There's so many things that we can look at in our life. What is it for you? What is that thing that you look at today in your life and you say, that's the goodness of God? 800-555-7898. We got lines available and they should be absolutely jammed here, Allie.
1: And we're getting there. Let's get off to a great start with Armandina, first time caller from Naperville, Illinois. What's one thing in your life that is evidence of the goodness of God?
2: My husband was hit by a large pickup truck and was in the hospital for 26 days, almost lost his life. And friends that have left the church and stopped praying all gathered around us and prayed. And he is home now.
1: Wow.
0: Oh, Armandina.
1: Wow.
0: We rejoice with you over the goodness of God, sister. Way to go. Way to go. Tim, first time caller, Chattanooga, Tennessee. How do you see the goodness of God in your life?
3: Hey, sir, I was exposed to some sexual abuse when I was about 5 years old and battled that for about 50 years. And just look at women, you would just lust at them. It'd be like Matthew 5:28. You'd have to turn your head and look at the ground just which way just to avoid that. That it just seemed like it was just a magnet. You just wanted to look. And fasting, praying for years, nothing happened. And about a little over a year ago, I was fasting and praying. I said, Lord, I just need deliverance from this. It's just please help me. And I surrendered and prayed. And then one morning, I woke up the next morning and, man, it was like the lead coat had been taken off and I no more struggle with that. I never struggled with porn or anything, but just looking at women, it was just like a big temptation. It was a hard thing, but not anymore. It's just God just moved and Holy Spirit just set in. Peace came and the lead coat was removed.
0: He saw that contrite heart, man. He saw you drawing near. And God is good. And Tim, I thank you so much for calling in. That's an encouragement to so many listening this morning. Cry out to God. He's good. That contrite heart, God cannot resist it. It's one thing to wring your hands or feel shame or guilt, get stuck in that loop. But when you cry out to the living God and go, God, I can't carry this anymore. He says, come to me, all who are weary and heavy laden. I'll give you rest. Take my yoke upon you. Learn from me, for I'm gentle and humble in heart, and you will find rest for your soul. For my yoke is easy and my burden is light. And that lead coat came off Tim because he was contrite before God. That is a good God, Allie.
1: Absolutely. Thanks for that story.
0: Yeah. 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You're praising God for his goodness in your life today in any number of ways. Just give us one, just a quick shot here. 800-555-7898. 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
8: 2 Corinthians chapter 4, verse 18 says, "So we fix our eyes not on what is seen, but on what is unseen. Since what is seen is temporal, but what is unseen is eternal." Hebrews chapter 11, verse 1 says, "Now faith is confidence in what we hope for and assurance about what we do not see." What I've discovered is that a lot of people allow their mental image of who they are and where they're going to be dictated by their circumstances instead of dictated by the Word of God. I'm not sure who or what has dictated your storyboard. But if your storyboard is not created in faith by the Word of God, then I know that your storyboard is not right.
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10: How have you seen the goodness of God in your life? Wow, we're talking the goodness of God all week. By the way, tomorrow, big birthday celebration, 100 years officially tomorrow. That's momentous, Sally.
11: We have such a fun lineup for tomorrow, so you're going to want to be here bright and early with us and spend as much time as you can as we celebrate. You're going to hear voices from the past, from the present Moody Radio family. It's going to be a lot of fun.
10: Yeah, it really will be. Okay, going back to the phone lines here, how have you seen the goodness of God in your life? Rose in Tarpon Springs, Florida. What do you say, Rose?
12: It's not a thing from my perspective. My husband passed away in January.
10: I'm sorry.
12: And I'm just so pleased with two different groups of people that we meet with on a regular basis, and I've just been richly blessed to meet people that I never would have encountered. And we support each other through the loss of our spouses.
10: Way to go, Rose. You know, that is... Thank you so much for calling in, Rose. It's great evidence of the power of the body of Christ, isn't it? When the chips are down, Allie, that's when people can rally around you who are in Christ Jesus and lift your arms, man.
11: Yeah, and you know, you think about the verse that talks about God working all things for good for those who love him and are called according to his purpose. I mean, Rose, a story like that, your testimony gives weight to that, to a watching world that goes, okay, losing a spouse, how in the world can you see God's goodness? And the fact that she is clinging to Christ and fighting for hope, and that God's people are what allows him to see his goodness, is it's awesome.
10: It's beautiful, man. Okay, Carrie, first-time caller, Birmingham, Alabama. What do you say?
13: Hi, I want to thank you all for the encouragement I'm always encouraged every day when I listen to your radio station.
10: Thank you.
13: I want to talk about the goodness of God. I have seen my mother pray my entire life, and her prayers of intercession have just broken through the ceiling of our house as I was growing up and penetrated my heart and grew my faith. And my brothers, my mom, and I prayed for my dad to join us in church all those years and just waited on God. And I would see my mom sitting alone in church, or, you know, when we were teenagers sitting with our group of friends, and just wanted to see my dad there and longed for it. And I was in Alabama again from Tennessee as I was in college one weekend, and I was able to see my dad walk down the aisle to surrender his life to the Lord. And I just want to talk about the faithfulness of God. Not yes. only did he answer our prayers, but he timed it just where I would be there to witness it in person. And my father has not left the faith. He is there opening the doors for the church every time it's open. And I know it's more than just being in church, but it's that walk. It's that commitment to the Lord. And I want to say, don't give up on those prayers. He is good. God is good. And he is faithful.
10: Amen. Carrie, that is a beautiful story, because it's more than your daddy walking an aisle. He is walking the walk of faith. The evidence is, and you know what? There is good evidence. And you have a man that's been independent, cuss his whole life long, and then he's not only walking an aisle, he's walking out his faith, showing up early to get those doors opened up, get the heat on, get things cooking. That'll warm a daughter's heart, won't it?
11: Oh, Ellie? Yeah. Yes.
10: Oh, my goodness. What do you say? The goodness of God. You see it. Let's go to Shelly in Bradenton, Florida. Line 5 there, Super Dice. Shelly, what's your story?
14: So I've been sober almost 26 years, and I should have died many times when I was out there. In fact, I was flatlined once from a suicide attempt, and I cursed the guy who brought me back. But that's what led to me getting saved, was the fact that my mom said, you're going to go in God's time, not your time.
10: Shelly, the goodness of God, sister.
11: Wow.
10: The goodness of God. I don't know what it is. Thank you, Shelly from Bradenton, Florida. I don't know what it is you can thank God for, but give him praise today. Look around you. Watch what God has done. You don't want those rocks outside to be shouting praise when you have a chance to right now. What a beautiful picture of God's grace today in so many ways, Allie.
11: Such a beautiful, these stories. That doesn't fire you up, as Carl likes to say.
10: You got what it would.

0: When we all went through the pandemic, I thought of a folk tale where the plague told the prophet that he was going to kill 5,000 people in a certain city. 50,000 people died, and the prophet said, "You lied to me." "No, I didn't," replied the plague. "I only killed 5,000. The others died of fear." Wear a mask if you must, get the vaccine, and stay away from me if you want. But listen, don't let it control your life. God does that, and He does it right well, and He likes you. He's bigger than any pandemic, and there's no perspiration on His upper lip. I'm Steve Brown. You think about that. Share what you just heard with a friend. Go to youthinkaboutthat.com.
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2: Hi, this is Pastor Jason Akers. Consider this. God's plans always stand. Proverbs 19:21 says, "Many are the plans in the mind of a man, but it is the purpose of the Lord that will stand." Most of us wake up every day uncertain of what it will bring. It's only as we look back that sometimes we better understand. For example, one day I woke up to my parents telling me that we were moving to the northeast side of town. It wouldn't have been that big a deal to me if it hadn't been for the fact that this would have been my fifth school in 5 years. I met some guys at my new school who became close friends. One of them convinced me to consider going to a school in the Chicagoland area. It was there that I met my future wife. I often think, what if I woke up that day without my parents telling me we're moving? See, the purposes of the Lord are the ones that stand. This is Pastor Jason Akers, and you can learn more about our church by visiting theheightsgospel.com.
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7: 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Christ's love can't. And He went to the cross. With my mind and my heart that night.
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8: So how do you know God is alive and at work? I got a friend, he's a pretty new follower of Jesus at one of our campuses here at 180 Chicago Church, the campus downtown. Talk with him. Yes, he goes, "I'll tell you what, I know God is alive and well because the Chicago White Sox are on a winning streak and they shouldn't with the roster that they have."
5: Oh, okay.
8: Said, "All right, Tom. Woo. All right, I'll take that." Oh, okay. I've been rejoicing over sport. I gotta go at it again here. Some of you that were with us an hour ago are gonna go, "Good grief, Carl. You really like this kid, don't you? Jackson Coivin." Don't forget that name. A young, hungry follower of Jesus who happens to be really good with golf clubs at the ripe old age of 21.
5: 21.
8: 21. 21. And Allie, you said it right.
5: My goodness. He looks like he's in high school. He is a young looking 21.
8: Yeah, he really is, isn't he? Poor kid. He was 3 years at Auburn University. In fact, he stayed on one extra year because he wanted to play with the team. He loved them so much. He could have gone pro a year ago. But he went pro 30 days ago or so, and he's already got his retirement put away after one win yesterday.
5: He's pretty well set for a while.
8: Yeah, he's set for a long while. He's probably going to get a signing endorsement from Nike for like $100 million or something. I mean, because he's got the it factor. He's young. He's really well balanced. He's a committed Jesus follower. And one of the clips that I saw from him was he said, yeah, golf is not my identity. My identity is in Jesus Christ. Golf is just what I do. It's not who I am. And I'm like, oh, come on, somebody. I was looking for someone around me. Come on, somebody. Oh, Jackson Coivin. I got to meet this kid. I love these young kids that are walking it out, Allie.
5: That's part of how you're wired. I mean, you really have a heart for the next generation. So when you see young men who are living for the Lord, who are serving with excellence in whatever God's given them the ability to do, you get excited.
8: Okay, so I'm going to do a pop-up here. Is there a golfer out there that you are a 10 handicap or better? 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I'm looking for someone to come in here and give me some commentary on this young follower of Jesus, Jackson Coivin. 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
5: You know, one of the fun events we did a couple years ago, this was probably, this might have been 5+ years ago. Remember the Boom Crew bogey?
8: Do you remember that?
5: So we did an event, a Chicago area event out at a local like mini golf place.
8: Yep.
5: And had listeners come out and we did a couple rounds of mini golf.
9: So much fun.
5: It was a lot of fun. We had like little hats and like golf hats made. And boy, that made me think of that and how much fun we had. I am not good at even at mini golf.
8: No, don't rip yourself like that.
5: No, Allie. I mean, I've never played real golf.
8: But you sank a few beauties out there.
5: That's very generous. I do enjoy it, but it's just doing that, how challenging that is to just get it lined up and to try to get it to head towards where you can have a little putt in, like trying to get it close, makes me go, how in the world do people stand there and fire that golf ball and they don't even see the hole.
9: Exactly. That's what I was thinking too. You don't even, the concept of it is way beyond your vision.
5: You're just swinging.
9: Yeah.
5: And I know there's a lot more involved than that, but I'm like, how? I've got a new respect for it.
8: Yeah, it's amazing. So if you've got, I'm going to increase it here. 10 handicap or better might be limiting my pool here. So I'm going to go 20 handicap or better. If you got a 20 handicap or better in your golf game and you might say, well, Carl, what's your handicap? It's there aren't enough numbers out there to show you how bad my handicap is.
5: Carl, don't be ripping on yourself.
9: That's right.
8: But I have not played golf in 2-3 years, but I love it. You can tell how much I love it, right?
5: Well, I mean,
8: been out in 3 years.
5: It's some commitment.
8: It's
5: not a sport that you can just kind of be a hobbyist and expect to be very good at it.
8: Yeah. I gotta get someone who loves golf and is a pretty good golfer. You got a pretty good handicap. You got a hot take on Jackson Coivin. You watched him play yesterday or over the weekend, and you love the fact that he's a Jesus follower. Give me a call, 800-555-7898. We'll get you in here. We'll get some commentary straight ahead. How's that, Allie?
5: Okay, golf commentary from a golf amateur, but pretty good at it.
8: Yeah. 800-555-7898. This is Chris Tomlin. How good it is. Yes, he is good.

0: Yeah, Chris Tomlin, how good it is. You notice how many songs have the word good in it?
1: Yeah, and Superman and I have been hunting them down this morning.
0: Yeah.
2: Yes. I'm having fun with this.
0: Them.
2: Oh, yeah.
0: I wanted to get in some golf commentary here on Jackson Koivun, 21-year-old. Oh, what a phenom. And he's a committed Jesus follower. He said, golf is what I do. It's not who I am. I'm a follower of Christ. David, Fort Lauderdale, Florida. You a golfer, my man?
3: Good morning. Yes, sir, I am.
0: What's your handicap?
3: Well, on a good day, I play scratch golf. I've been playing for about 30 years. So,
0: You're a scratch golfer. Yeah. Okay, for those of you that don't know, a scratch golfer, if you've got a par, if a course is a 72 for a par, that would be, you know, if so you got a four, let's say it's a par four, so it takes four shots on an excellent round to get there and sink the birdie putt. That's, let me just say this, scratch golf is amazing golf, okay? That's great golf. You must have a natural swing, David.
3: Well, I don't know how natural it is, but I know it's something that, you know, you constantly work on.
0: Yeah.
3: And, you know, you have good days and you have bad days, but it's just consistency and you have to have a love for the game. So.
0: Yeah, that's good. So have you seen this Jackson Koivun kid? Has he got game or what?
3: I watched it. Oh, my God. It was special to me in a lot of ways. First of all, I watched it and I just enjoyed it. And you know, the funny thing is, you know, Scottie Sheffield, number one, he is also a devout Christian. I didn't know if y'all knew that.
0: Yeah, we do.
3: And it's so awesome. And I was like, man, you know what? I want this kid to win. And that's even before that I knew that he was a Christ follower. So I watched it and it was just so entertaining and to see that young kid. And then the other caveat, so to speak, is that her husband and their son all graduated from Auburn.
0: Auburn. Oh, they're fired up about the Tigers.
3: Oh my God.
0: Boy.
3: Yeah, it was great.
0: Awesome. Hey, thanks for listening, David. And by the way, when you're out there on the golf course and you find a spiritual metaphor when you hit one in the drink or something, just call in and go, hey, I got a story for you, Carl.
3: I sure will. All right, guys. God bless. Thank you.
2: Thanks,
0: God bless
2: David.
0: You. Jim called in as well from Michigan. Jim, you a golfer, my man?
4: Yes, I am.
0: Good. What's your handicap?
4: It's probably around a 20.
0: That's good golf still, though, man. That is
4: somewhere
0: good golf.
4: In there. It's okay.
0: Well,
4: it's,
0: listen, 80% of golfers don't. 80% of golfers don't break 100. They lie and say they do, but 80% of golfers don't break 100. What do you think, really quickly, Jackson Koivun? What do you think about this kid?
4: I loved it. I watched him yesterday. The reason I watched the tournament was because this kid's going to get his first win. He's leading the tournament when he tees off. He got a little boogered up on 18. I think he got nervous. Scottie Scheffler is on his tail, number one player in the world.
0: Yep.
4: And the kid did not flinch.
0: He
4: watched how he handled his poise and how he handled himself. That's what it was to me, watching this young kid play. And if he's trusting God in his life like he trusted his golf club yesterday, look out.
0: Look out. Yeah, you aren't kidding. Jim, can you believe you've played enough golf? You know the pressure of just a few people watching you. You've got the world watching you. You are 21 years old. That is poise on steroids, bro.
4: Yes, absolutely is. I get nervous just playing in my group with my knucklehead buddies, and they're watching me, and of course we all make fun of ourselves and everybody laughs at you, and it's like, geez, that's not very nice.
0: That's what friends are for. It's awesome, Jim. Thanks for calling in. Couple golfers coming in,
1: yeah,
0: weighing in on this, brother.
1: I'm learning something.
0: Oh, it's so great. Okay, coming up here, we're talking the goodness of God. What do we have, Allie?
1: Well, we are going to talk to Dr. Bill Thrasher. He has a wealth of knowledge and experience. What do you do when you don't see the goodness of God? Coming up.
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9: Imagine stepping into a real-life Middle Earth. That's exactly what about 750 Tolkien fans experienced when they gathered in a Czech Republic forest to reenact The Hobbit's famous Battle of the Five Armies. It made quite a spectacle. It happened earlier this summer when hundreds of people arrived in the Central European nation dressed in medieval-like armor and carrying padded swords and spears so that nobody got hurt. If you can't picture this, just think of a Civil War reenactment, but for Tolkien fans. Attendees marched in order, wore detailed homemade costumes, and playfully fought hand-to-hand combat. They say they had one goal: to enjoy one another's company. For outsiders looking in, what Christians do every week may also seem like a spectacle: gathering to worship, learning from God's word, fellowshipping together. But it's more than a common interest. We are united together in the Lord Jesus Christ. I'm David Wolin at haventoday.org.
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0: Today and all this week, we are celebrating the goodness of God. I want to go to an obscure minor prophet named Nahum. He's speaking about Nineveh, and there's one little verse here about the goodness of God that is very intriguing to me, and I had this highlighted in my Bible, but I hadn't seen this in a while. Allie and our special guest, I think you will love this. The Lord is good, a stronghold in the day of trouble. He knows those who take refuge in him. Now, I'll tell you why that strikes me. We talk about taking refuge in the Lord and he's the strong tower. What I love about this prophet speaking this out here is that he knows those who take refuge in him. There's something different about us taking refuge, but the goodness of God, I get an image of this great loving father who looks down and nods and says, "Way to go, kid." Isn't that a great picture, Bill Thrasher?
11: It certainly is, you know, and I think the very beginning, the way mankind was plunged into sin was an unbelief in the goodness of God, that if we fully obey God, somehow he's going to keep something from us. That was the lie in the garden, and that's the lie every time actually we sin. We would never sin unless we thought something good was going to come out of it. Sin has withheld good from you. But God says we have to exhort one another exactly like we're trying to do this week. Exhort one another day after day, no matter how good yesterday was. We need it today, lest we be hardened by the deceitfulness of sin. Sin is deceitful. I get sometimes my students to write down this phrase: God is better than the best of men. He's better than your most ideal thought of any other delightful thing. He's better than any idol. So when you're tempted, like David had been tempted, and then he falls into sin with Bathsheba and covers it up with murder, and he covers that sin up, and God sends Nathan to him and says, David, I did this for you. I did this for you. I gave you this. I gave you this. I have many more things like this to give you. David, I understand what you were feeling when you had those wrong thoughts about Bathsheba. I understand that. I made a man, made a woman understand that. I understand the fear you had when you covered it up with murder. But why didn't you come to me? Why didn't you come to me? Yeah. And that is such a wonderful invitation. They're coming, like your name says, take refuge in a good God, in a good God that we can trust. So it's a precious verse there in Nahum.
1: Dr. Bill Thrasher with us this morning. He served on the faculty of the Moody Bible Institute since 1980. He's the lead professor in the master's program of spiritual formation and discipleship. I wrote down what you said because I thought that that was such a powerful quote. We would never sin unless we thought something good could come out of it. It is our human nature to seek good, to seek pleasure,
0: yes,
1: to seek things that are going to make us happy or fulfilled, but we go about it all the wrong way. I mean, talk a little bit more about that, because every single person wants good for their life.
11: Exactly. And so doubt really is the underlying motivation of sin. Now, when we talk about the goodness of God, we must sometimes put this in the equation. Some of God's good gifts, every good and perfect gift comes from Him. Some of God's good gifts will come in some very strange packages. You know, it's not often that you're in a prayer meeting and somebody says, cries out to God, God, would you give me the good gift of loneliness tonight? But you see, if loneliness causes us to seek God and develop His companionship and His fellowship, it's good. As long as he sought the Lord, he prospered him, 2 Chronicles 26:5. So anything that causes you to seek God is a good gift. God works all things together for good, and he defines good as conforming us to the image of Jesus. So God is good. It may feel different sometimes in a moment in time, but God is unadulterated good. And so we have to battle that deceit. And when we're grumbling and complaining, we're not focusing upon his. We've forgotten his past goodness. We're not focusing on his present goodness. And we're not anticipating his future goodness.
0: How do we grow to the point where we recognize his goodness in what wouldn't appear at face value a good thing?
11: Well, you know, God tells us, you know, in the midst of a trial, ask God for wisdom. And I think, you know, God, let me see this from your point of view. What good do you want to work out of this? That's not good in and of itself. That's painful. That's wicked. But God, how do you want? And sometimes I know I need the intercession of other people. And sometimes through the intercession of other people, without God changing the circumstances, I'm able to what? Rejoice in that, enjoy having a different kind of emotion, but I'm able to rejoice in that in a way that I couldn't. So we do need the body of Christ. We do need perspective. When we move too fast and we don't stop and reflect, we get in trouble. But we do need God's perspective. We need God's wisdom. We need to cry out to him. We need other people crying out to God for us.
1: How do we cultivate habits that allow us to experience the goodness of God through every season of life, seasons where it feels like we're getting wins, seasons that feel like we're taking losses? How do we cultivate a posture and even practical disciplines to position us rightly?
11: Well, certainly, I think, you know, that's interesting verse there in 2 Chronicles. It says, he did evil because he did not set his heart to seek the Lord. That's an incredible verse. In other words, my program response, there's a part of me that's programmed to go into function. And so I have to decide to seek God, to seek him. Whatever it takes, I hesitate in making rules for somebody. It's like how it's going to work out. It maybe works out different ways in my own life. I know I start the day with an attribute of God. This morning I felt great spiritual attack before I got out of bed. But, you know, I focus on one attribute of God each day. And today was that God was omnipotent. And as I claimed that omnipotence and I prayed that over these battles that were going on in my mind, that gave me a good start. I need that, not just one day, not just today, but I'll need it tomorrow. So certainly the key is focusing on God. Whatever helps you focus on God. I also remind myself, and I pray that for myself and countless others, the idea that their eyes, their heart would be enlightened, that they would know in their experience. I like those three things of the Ephesians prayer. They would know hope. And they would know inheritance, that they are God's inheritance. They're treasured by him. And they know the power that can raise Jesus from the dead and see him above all principalities and powers. So reminding him of God's blessing, reminding him who he is and what he's done for us, asking him for a fresh filling of the Spirit. There is no Christian life apart from that. And also recognizing I'm in a battle, but I'm seated with Christ and I can put on the armor of God. So those things are great reminders to me.
0: You know, Dr. Bill Thrasher is our guest right now, and we bring him on here often to talk about prayer, and that's part and parcel of this. It's conversing with God, hearing his voice, talking with him, appealing to him, praising him, crying out to him. What struck me as you were sharing is that Jesus is the Messiah, which means deliverer. And what's interesting about that is that it implies we're getting delivered from something that ain't good. And it's not just one and done. He's the deliverer over and over again. And so the goodness of God can never be realized until we really need that deliverance at that point of crisis. What do you say, Doc?
11: Well, you know, it's like, I remember, I think it was Dr. Lucha said, we all want to be overcomers, but we resent it when he gives us something to overcome.
1: Yeah.
11: I think that's exactly what, Carl, you just said there, you know. The idea of the goodness of God, cast all your cares upon him because he cares for you. When I doubt his goodness and care toward me, I carry the cares on my shoulders. Sometimes we don't even realize what we're carrying. Sometimes the little things triples up more than the big things. Well, we say, I can handle that. No, you can't. You know, we're really fragile, casting all your cares upon him. And that's our prayer for all the ones that would be listening to us all over the world and all over the nation at this moment. Whatever care you're having, God wants to carry that. He's a good God. Cast all your cares upon him because he cares for you. Even the thing that's hardest to trust God with, your Isaac, it was hard, but God brought it. It says his faith was perfected when he offered up Isaac on the altar, the most precious thing to you, the thing that is so hard that you want to control yourself. God says, no, it's in better hands if you put it in my hands.
0: Yeah.
11: I'm able to guide what you entrust in me.
1: Dr. Bill Thrasher, our guest, he's got a number of resources. 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

0: Good morning. I'm Diana. This is Carl and Crew. And a couple top headlines for you this morning. President Trump will host Israeli Prime Minister Benjamin Netanyahu at the White House this week as the war with Iran continues. Tuesday's meeting will mark the first face-to-face talks between the two since the Iran conflict began back in late February. And a mass shooting at Seattle Food Festival has left three people dead and four others injured, including a two-year-old. It happened as thousands were gathered Sunday evening near the city's iconic Space Needle. Police have arrested one suspect, and they're still searching for a second. Those are your key headlines this morning.
1: What a day. What a celebration. The goodness of God. And by the way, tomorrow, if you can carve out some time, be here. We are going to have a celebration. It's going to feel like Cher, only it's not.
2: 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We're going to be spending the entire morning celebrating, hearing from voices from the past, from the present. You are going to want to be here.
1: Yeah, it's going to be a great day. Can't wait. By the way, not too late for people to get their voices in and be heard here, right, Allie?
2: 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What's some connection? Something that we need to hear about. 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

0: Oh, I mean, that captures it. I don't know how Super Dad's been finding these songs today, but the goodness of God and God's story, and it's all God all the time, Allie.
1: She's on a roll.
0: She's on one today. It is a humbling thing. It's a thrilling thing to witness what God is doing. And not just in our lives, and as we've been celebrating the goodness of God, there's so many things that you can give God praise for. Please do that today. You want some encouragement? Go to the sticky pages of the Minor Prophets. Dig into a little prophet named, Nahum, chapter 1, verse 7. There's a great little truth there. I'm going to let you go discover it yourself. We'll leave that little hook out there, Nahum 1, 7. Look for one of the coolest things about God knowing us that you will find right there. It's very cool. So it's hard. You wonder sometimes when you look at what's going on in Iran and we bring in Lana Silk or Hormoz Shariat and we hear these stories of what God's doing there. I'm constantly stunned to hear in the middle of this affliction, persecution, brutalizing of their lives, God's at work. God's at work. And to hear this going on in Ukraine, I think one of the tragic things about the Ukraine story is for the first couple of months, I mean, it was everywhere. Now, guess what? 4 years have gone by, Allie, and here we are.
1: It's kind of, for unless you're directly affected by it, for most people, it's sort of faded to the background. Coming up as we talk about the goodness of God, if the word of God is true, and we know it is, it has to be true for every context, every person, no matter where you're living. So how do you help kids who've only known a war zone their entire lives? How do you help them see the goodness of God? Two words, summer camp. We'll explain coming up.
2: Right now, thousands of children in Lebanon are living in the shadows of war. They've seen things no child should ever witness.
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4: Through Heart for Lebanon, you can help displaced children and their families find the hope of Christ in the middle of despair. 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
10: Is there a hiding place where you can heal your aching heart? Maybe you've suffered unspeakable tragedy and pain. When you're facing the dark night of the soul, all you want to do is hide from the world. You might try to withdraw and isolate yourself from everything to guard against further hurt. But as a child of God, the greatest refuge you will ever find is in the arms of your Heavenly Father. The psalmist writes, "You are my hiding place. You protect me from trouble. You surround me with songs of victory." Hide God's word in your heart, and it will comfort you like nothing else can. The hiding places of the world are only temporary, but when you are hidden in Christ,

0: buckled up for a month or two, and then poof, only on occasion does it come back to our conscious mind. But there are millions of people in harm's way that are at risk for life and limb every day. And yet there are some who are leaning in with the gospel of Jesus Christ in Ukraine right now. And boy, we've got one of those guests with us today.
1: His name is Pastor Valentin Lupashko. He is a senior pastor in Ukraine. He's joining us this morning to talk about a really surprising thing, summer camp in the middle of a war zone. I mean, that is a surprising, you wouldn't think that summer camp is something that simple would be happening under the threat that Ukraine faces every single day. Talk a little bit about the heart behind this ministry effort.
2: Yeah, so we are in Ukraine. The location is the south of Ukraine. This is not close to the front line, but still a lot of threats and missiles and attacks every week. And this is why we do this ministry. We invite kids to our summer camps to provide them opportunity to have some relief, you know, to have some rest among this this tragedy that is around us, because our town is very often under attack of drones and missiles, and we have a lot of traumatized people and children, and we, our church, serving this community, especially children, and provide them opportunity to come to church, to hear the gospel, to get some healing and rest, and hear the good news of Jesus.
0: Pastor Valentin Lupashko is with us right now, and he's doing a great work in Ukraine. How is the response to the gospel? Are people more responsive because of the threats, constant threats from Russian bombardment?
2: Absolutely, yes. You know, during this time of war, it's a big tragedy, but at the same time for our church, it's a big blessing, because people are going to church looking for hope, for faith. And our church actually doubled its size during these several years of war. And the same with children and camps. Like, we had 300 children at our church at the same time, and we shared the gospel, and we didn't expect that children, like teenagers and even middle school children, they will receive it so much. They came to the front, to the altar call. They repented. They prayed with us. And that was really amazing time. And because of the war, people really need Jesus and look for Jesus.
1: Now, more than 80,000 children are expected to attend summer Bible camps across Ukraine and the former Soviet Union this year. These camps provide, similar to what you'd see in a summer camp here, meals, games, friendships, Bible teaching, practical support for children who obviously are affected every day by war, by displacement, by loss, by hunger. Talk about the moment recently, a powerful moment at one of these camps where 100 children knelt in prayer together. Tell us about that.
2: Our camp program, it is a lot of, you know, getting freedom from sins and from fears that children have. And this is why we built all this program about that and explain to children that these fears and sins and problems and mistakes they make, they need to be free from that. And there's only way is Jesus. And we have this, you know, final day at this camp when we provided the opportunity to write a sticker where children could write down their sins or fears or something they want to be released and live on the cross and get freedom from that. And that was a really special moment, because we just asked it, if anybody wants to do that, please do. And all these hundreds of children did it and put stickers on cross, and we prayed together. And I asked it, if somebody wants to pray, and children came in the front and prayed, and those stickers touched our hearts, because they were about fathers who are on the front line and they are afraid of them being killed there. That was fears about drones and bombs that comes very often to our town. That were a request to God to release them from some addictions and some really bad stuff in their life. And so children responded so much. We saw tears in their hearts like this little girl

0: she write down that she is afraid of her father on the front line, and she's afraid of bomb hit her house, and because this bomb already hit and damaged her house. And so she asked God if she could be free from that fear. And then she came in the front and prayed with us. You know, that's sounding really amazing and touching.
1: Pastor Valentin, this is such a heartwarming moment that we're having with you here. How many years have you been a pastor, and what changed 4 years ago? How has pastoring changed in the Ukraine for you right now?
0: I was elected as a pastor in my church in 2019. And if I know what's going to happen, I'm not sure if I would be ready to step forward. But praise God, he has his, you know, plan. And this war changed everything. You know, our life completely changed. Our philosophy about life completely changed, because now we live just today. We plan just one day after day, because this is what we clearly understand. All we have is today, and this is what we want to do. We just want to be focused on gospel and evangelism. So our church and a lot of churches in Ukraine and spirits in big blessing, and they are all very active, gospel focused and outreach focused churches. The same is our church.
2: How do you help people see both the children in the camp and then the congregation that you're pastoring? How do you help people to continue to see the goodness of God in spite of really, really difficult circumstances?
0: Well, first of all, the biggest weapon I have is my smile. I always trying to stay positive and smile. You know, when the war started in 2022, the very first day of the war, I went up on the stage and the whole church gathered together, scared, panic, everything. And I was thinking like, God, what are you going to say? And I just went up on the stage and just smiled and say that God is still good. God is still under control. And this is what we do. We just preach the pure gospel and Bible and call everybody around to come to Jesus despite of everything, all this chaos that is around. And it works. We're experiencing seeing a lot of people coming to church and finding their faith in Christ.
2: Wow.
1: This is so encouraging, Pastor. I'm going to pray for you and all of your teams of volunteers, all those gifted saints that are helping these kids hear the good news of Jesus, children and adults alike. And then we're going to have a link here, Boom Crew. We are unapologetically giving you a link to a site where you can be a shareholder in one of the coolest ministries going right now in this world.
2: And I also want to mention, we have a bit of a local connection for our Illinois listeners. Sponsoring these camps, there's the Slavic Gospel Association based here in Illinois. So they're doing phenomenal work with orphans, widows, and families in Ukraine and Russia, including these camps in Ukraine. So I want to give just a special shout out to them, because they're doing some great work making this possible in Ukraine.
1: Yeah. Father, I bow my head in our hearts. We lock our hearts across all of the West right now today, and we pray. We pray for Pastor Valentin and the many other pastors and workers and the precious people of Ukraine. Oh, Lord, this is harvest time. And they never would have imagined years ago that we would be here, but here we are. But Lord, you are mighty still, and you're proving yourself to be the harvester of souls, even in the midst of horrific threats and challenges to daily living. Everything has changed, but you have not, God. And I praise you and I thank you for Valentin. I pray your anointing, your unction, the spirit of the living God, bring revival. Continue to stoke the fires of revival in the Ukraine, Lord. We pray. We pray believing. We pray with urgency. You say to come and ask. And so we ask that there would be exponential increase in these summer camps for these children, that increase would ripple through the homes and lives of men and women across Ukraine, and that it would be a beacon of light of the gospel to the world. And we thank you in Jesus' name. Amen.
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1: I'm Krista March with Teen Mother Choices. Consider this. 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What about your church? 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
6: Why in this world is there every kind of disaster in every continent of the world in every generation? Why? What is wrong with this world?
7: Welcome to Open the Bible with Pastor Colin Smith. And Colin, you bring out an important point there. We do see all kinds of disasters and all kinds of problems in this world today. And that would be an interesting question to ask somebody who doesn't know Jesus. What is wrong with this world?
8: Yeah, that's right. Well, I mean, unbelievers are often coming to us as Christians and putting us on the defensive. What's your explanation for all of this? Well, we're going to talk about the Bible's explanation. I think it's fair for us to ask the question back. So here's a person who doesn't believe, who has bought into the idea that the human race is sort of evolving into something ever more wonderful. Well, what is your explanation of the world as it is today? Why is it that the 20th century saw more killings than any other century? In fact, even all of them put together, I believe. And we're now surrounded by terrorism and all the rest of it. What is the explanation of that?
7: Well, that's a great point, because it does seem as if the world is going downhill in certain areas. But I could see somebody kind of firing back at you and saying, but we are seeing advances in medicine and technology. And so the world is becoming a better place.
8: Yeah. And then every advance that happens in technology brings with that a whole raft of other problems that cause great pain and anxiety. So there's something that's wrong at the heart of the human system and affects the whole way in which the world works. And when people say we're getting better and better, I say, I don't see that, because what I see is that there's a fundamental problem that is explained in the Bible, and I'm not sure that I see it explained anywhere else.
7: All right, so let's see what the Bible's explanation is. Join us in 2 Peter chapter 3 as we begin the message, Everything You Need for Hope. Here's Pastor Colin.
6: As you look at the world today, I think it becomes immediately obvious, at least to any thinking person, that there is something terribly wrong with this planet that we call Earth. I pulled up just yesterday on the internet a list of natural disasters. That list, as I printed it off, runs to 21 pages with between 30 and 40 separate entries on each page. They're divided by category: earthquakes, volcanoes, heat waves. Did you know, for example, that 37,000 people died in 2003 in the heat wave in Europe? 2003. 37,000. Hail, storms, tornadoes, cyclones, hurricanes, typhoons, floods, landslides, wildfires, blizzards, famines, and diseases. And each one with its own death toll. Each one of these entries, 21 pages, 30 to 40 entries a page, an individual story of pain and tragedy and loss of human life, sometimes in tens, sometimes in hundreds, sometimes in thousands, and sometimes in millions. 1,800 dead through Hurricane Katrina in 2005. 283,000 dead in the tsunami in the Indian Ocean in 2004, the sixth greatest loss of life in a natural disaster in the history of the world. But even that seems small beside the staggering loss of human lives in the great floods in China in 1931, where the loss of life is estimated between 2 and 4 million people. Absolutely staggering. And so you have to ask the question, why? Why in a world so beautiful with all the marks of order and design, why in this one planet in the cosmos that is so perfectly adapted for an environment to support human life of all sorts in its abundance, birds and insects and animals and fish and plants and crops and people, why in this world is there every kind of disaster in every continent of the world in every generation? Why? What is wrong with this world? That is the question before us today. Now, Fox News has an answer for that question. I quote from the website yesterday, an article on their science page. Quote, the Myanmar cyclone, the earthquakes off the coast of Japan, the Chilean volcano, has the earth gone bonkers? Not at all, says the Fox News editorial. This level of natural activity is normal for the earth, scientists say. Quote, Mother Nature is just reminding us that she is in charge, Bill Patzert, a climatologist at NASA's Jet Propulsion Laboratory in Pasadena, California, told Live Science. That also means, Fox News continues, that the recent Midwestern quake centered in Illinois and tremblers near Reno, Nevada, though unnerving and frightening to locals, were just another day for planet Earth. So we ask the question this morning, what is wrong with this world? And Fox News says on their webpage yesterday, nothing. It's, quote, perfectly normal. Quote, Mother Nature is reminding us that she is in charge. Well, you know their slogan, don't you? They report, you decide. And I hope that you will decide something very, very different with regards to what is wrong with the world as we look at the Bible today. Because when we ask the question, what is wrong with the world, the Bible gives us a compelling answer that I invite us to look at today. That answer is along these lines, that the world is under a curse that came about through human sin and rebellion against God. That Adam rebelled against God and humanity continues that rebellion, and that no rebellion against God can ultimately stand. I think it's good for us to remember that the Bible frequently pictures God as a warrior who goes out to subdue all his enemies. And no enemy of God will finally stand. The rebellion against God, of course, began long before Adam. It began in heaven, but the human phase of the rebellion against God was launched by Adam together with Eve, and God came and confronted Satan at that time along with his new allies, the man and the woman. You remember the story from Genesis in chapter 3 that God said to Satan, "Cursed are you." Very important word in the Bible, cursed. The word curse simply means to destroy or to bring something to nothing. So when God says to Satan, "You are cursed," what God is saying to Satan is, "Your work will not stand. You are doomed to destruction. Nothing that you attempt will ultimately be accomplished. All your works will be destroyed. Cursed are you." Then you remember in Genesis 3, God turned to Adam, and in Genesis chapter 3 and verse 7, God said an extraordinarily gracious thing. God said to Adam, "Cursed is the ground because of you." Genesis chapter 3 and verse 17. That means two things. The first is that the earth, the ground, the planet, will be utterly destroyed. Cursed is the ground. Will be brought to nothing. Which is what Peter is going to tell us here, and we'll look at it in just a moment. The planet will be destroyed. That's what God is saying here in the book of Genesis. He will bring life on earth to nothing. That is Genesis chapter 3 and verse 17. God will not allow the human rebellion to stand. Man will be overthrown and utterly defeated. All of man's works will be destroyed. But second, notice that God is making a way, even right here at the beginning, for human beings to be part of his great plan after the cosmos has been destroyed, after this fallen world has been brought under this final judgment. See, if God had said to Adam, "Cursed are you," that would have been the end of the human race. No hope for the human race at all, if God had said that. But God did not say to Adam, "Cursed are you." God said to Adam, "Cursed is the ground because of you. Cursed is the earth. Cursed is the planet." And that opens the door of hope for men and for women. So right at the beginning of the Bible, you have judgment clearly pronounced and mercy mixed in with it. Now, this reminds us, just beginning to think on this scale, that the gospel is about much more than you and your personal salvation. It is about the global future. It is about what will happen to the world and to nations and to kings and to presidents and to science and to technology. It is about what will happen to humanity. And this is very important for us to grasp and to engage in the discussion that's going on these days, because you know that there is massive interest today in the future of the planet. Globalization is one of the great themes of our time. We understand today in a new way that we all live in a global village, and what affects one affects all. So what is going to happen to this global village? That is a great question. And can we save the planet? These are the issues that people are talking about in our time.
7: Well, that's what people may be talking about in our time. But how do we engage in that discussion in a way that is helpful and a way that's biblical? Well, we're going to get back to that in just a moment, so I hope you'll stay with us. You're listening to Open the Bible with Pastor Colin Smith and a message called Everything You Need for Hope. It's part of our series on the book of 2 Peter called Everything You Need for Life. 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
6: Globalization is one of the great themes of our time. We understand today in a new way that we all live in a global village, and what affects one affects all. So what is going to happen to this global village? That is a great question. And can we save the planet? These are the issues that people are talking about in our time. Now, I want us to grasp two things from the Bible that I hope will help us to engage in that discussion and sharpen our understanding of what God has to say to us on this momentous theme. Two things are simply this. One, the world is completely hopeless. Two, Jesus Christ offers glorious hope. And you've got to keep these two things together, so please stay with me. The world is completely hopeless. Jesus Christ offers glorious hope. Now let's look at the first of these, and then we'll come to 2 Peter right here. The world is completely hopeless. And, you know, this is America. And we're an optimistic people. And we like to be positive. And some of you have already got as far in your minds as to say, doesn't our senior pastor know that good communication is positive? Why can't he turn this around and say Jesus Christ is the hope of the world? I'll tell you why I can't say that Jesus Christ is the hope of the world. Because it's not true. And if you think it's true, you've not understood the Bible clearly. The Bible never says that Jesus Christ is the hope of the world. The Bible says that Jesus Christ is the hope of those who turn to him in repentance and faith and cast themselves upon the mercy of God, accomplished through the cross of our Lord and Savior Jesus Christ. What the Bible says about the world is that it is under the curse and the judgment of God, and that therefore the hope for a man and for a woman is found as we are separated from this world in Jesus Christ. So if you cherish in your heart great hopes for this world, I don't know where you got them from, but please be sure you certainly didn't get them from the Bible. So let's get that clear in our thinking. This is very important. The world is under the curse of sin through our rebellion against God. Satan will be utterly destroyed. The earth will be utterly destroyed. And Peter says that God will keep his promise. Now, I want you to see how clearly this is stated in 2 Peter chapter 3 and verse 10. So as we're trying to align our minds with the Bible, please have it open in front of you so that you can interact with others who do not yet believe. The day of the Lord, 2 Peter 3:10, will come. It will come, and it'll come like a thief. The heavens will disappear with a roar. The elements will be destroyed by fire. And the earth and everything in it will be laid bare. Do you see any ifs in that statement? Do you see any qualifications? Do you see any conditions? Do you see any caveats? Do you see any chance that it might not happen? See, there is no way of avoiding this. Peter does not say, unless you repent, the earth will be laid bare. He doesn't say, unless the church in America gets its act together and really returns to the Lord in prayer and America comes back to the Bible, unless these things happen, unless we turn to God, unless there's a revival, then the world will be destroyed by fire. There's no condition in this. It is a clear statement. This is what is going to happen. It is unconditional. It's inevitable. Because God has said he will do it. And there is nothing, therefore, that you or anybody else, now or in the future, can do to stop it or to change it. The earth is under the curse of sin, and God will keep his promise. Cursed is the ground. Means it will be destroyed. It will be brought to nothing. So God wants you to know, God wants us, his people, to know, Peter is writing to Christians, that this destruction is absolutely certain, which is why the title that I chose is that the world is completely hopeless. Now, implications. Where does that take us? Does that mean, for example, that Christians can be careless about the environment? I mean that we kind of walk around saying, well, this earth's going to be destroyed, so who cares? Absolutely not. I tell you, I thank God, and I think we all should, for a younger generation that sees the need to care for this world more clearly than many of us have done. But as we engage in this discussion of caring for the planet, as we must, you might find it helpful to think of it this way, and maybe you can use this in the kind of discussions that go on so often and are great opportunities for the gospel. We care for the planet like we care for the dying. We do not care for the dying because we think we can save them. We care for the dying because we love them. We care for the dying because we value them. We care intensely for the dying because we know that the time that the dying have is short. And that is how we care for the planet. No Christian who reads the Bible can cherish hopes within his heart that the planet can be saved from what God has said will happen. We care for the planet like we care for the dying. Peter tells us where this truth does take us. Verse 11, since everything will be destroyed in this way, what kind of people ought you to be? You ought to live holy and godly lives. Now, I don't know about you, I find it so difficult to think on a global scale because it's just so vast. I find it helpful, I hope you will, to try and pull it down to the kind of scale that I can imagine. Suppose that a revelation was given to you that at some point in your life, your home would be destroyed by fire and everything in it would be laid bare. What would you do? You're not told which home. You're not told whether it's, you know, your starter home early in life or your family home in midlife or your retirement home late in life. You're just told that at some point in your lifetime, the place where you live, so you can't get out of it by moving because you've got to live someplace, but at some point in your life, the place where you live will be destroyed by fire. It'll happen one night. What would you do if you knew that to be the case? Well, I'll tell you what I'd do. I'd move as much as I possibly could of what I value to another place. Like my computer files. I'm so scared of losing my computer files. Do you know that thing? I'd leave my computer at the church just in case this was the night that my home went up. My wife would take all of our family photographs and she'd say, we're not keeping them in the house because we know that sometime in our life the house is going to go up, so we'll put them someplace that we can have them for a longer time. That's what we'd do. And you'd do the same. Now try and spread this up to the macro scale. Isn't this the point that our Lord Jesus is making when he says, do not store up for yourselves treasure on the earth where moth and rust destroy, where it's just, you can't keep it here. But rather store up for yourself treasure in heaven where moth and rust do not destroy and where thieves do not break in and steal, for where your treasure is, there your heart will be also. See, if everything in this world is going to pass away, then wisdom says that you and I should seek to live radically God-centered lives. That the way that you and I use our time, our talent, our money, our years, our energy, our resources should be moved to the greatest possible extent to investment in that which will last for eternity. Make it your mission in life, if you know this, to invest yourself in things that will count for eternity. So it's very practical. If you know the future of this world, it changes your whole priority system for living in this world. If you know this, what kind of people should you be? You live God-centered lives. That's what Peter is saying.
7: 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That's just what it sounds like. It's your generosity that allows us to continue bringing you Pastor Colin's teaching. And as you give a gift of any amount, we'd love to send you a copy of Pastor Colin's brand new 30-day devotional book called Grow in Love. And Colin, what's one thing that you'd like people to take away from this book?
8: Well, I think that most of us feel that we need to grow in love, especially when it comes to loving those with whom we deeply disagree. But here's the question. Do you think it's possible for you to become a more loving person than you are right now? See, the thing is, if it simply depended on what you can generate from within yourself, the answer would have to be no. Our love would depend on our experience, and if we hadn't been well loved by others, well, we wouldn't be able to give love to others. But the good news is that love really can be learned. It's possible to grow in love, and God's Holy Spirit is given to every Christian believer for this purpose. So the thing I'd want people to take away from this is the wonderful hope that as you experience the love of God poured into your own heart by the power of the Holy Spirit, so you will be better able to love others really well.
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9: I got really honest with God, and my own prayer looked a lot like a psalm. I'm Shauna Beyer with you here at Moody Radio. Good morning. Happy Monday to you. Have you ever been completely honest with God, like raw honest? Maybe you've been taught that you can't be. That's actually not true. It's a lie that's keeping you from intimacy with Him. The Psalms are full of genuine anger, confusion, fear, all being really honest with God. And the other day, I started journaling. I wrote, God, I don't understand. And that turned into, and I'm hurt because, and then I'm angry. And somehow it ended with, I love you and I trust you. You don't have to fake how you feel with God. Honesty brings you closer. Actually, honesty leads to intimacy. When was the last time that you got really honest with God? Today would be a good day to do that.
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17: Every time I turn around, there's a new medicine to help manage pain and injury. 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But it doesn't have to be that way. 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
20: Let us run with endurance the race that is set before us. Looking to Jesus, the founder and perfecter of our faith. When Jesus sought out John to be baptized in the River Jordan, he was creating a picture for all who would follow him, a public display of our belief in a life after death. Today, final lessons we can take home from the baptism of Christ. Stay with us. From the Moody Church in Chicago, this is Running to Win with Dr. Erwin Lutzer, whose clear teaching helps us make it across the finish line. Pastor Lutzer is showing us portraits of Christ. He's calling Come and See Jesus. Pastor, the baptism of Jesus gives us some profound teaching.
21: It really does, Dave. Jesus said that he was baptized that he might fulfill all righteousness. But in that baptism, of course, as we know, he received the affirmation of the Father, "This is my beloved Son in whom I'm well pleased." And this really initiated Jesus into the ministry. Interestingly, following the baptism, Jesus goes into the wilderness to be tempted of the devil. And of course, as we read the Bible, we also recognize that you and I are called to serve the Lord. We also are loved, we are accepted in the Beloved One, and in that we rejoice. But I'm holding in my hands a book that I want you to have, and I say that from a deep sense of conviction. Following this message, I'm going to be giving you a prayer that you can pray for your children, and at the end, you don't have to add the words, "If it be thy will." Imagine learning to pray in such a way that you always are praying within God's will. For now, let us listen.
1: Now, Jesus had promised them thrones in his kingdom, but they're saying, it's not enough for us to just get a throne. We want to be to your right and to your left. I want to be the prime minister, and over here, this other guy wants to be the secretary of the treasury, right next to where you are. And Jesus said, you don't know what you're asking, because you don't understand the cross. Are you able to drink the cup that I drink, or to be baptized with the baptism by which I am baptized? And here again, it shows that they didn't know what they were talking about, because they said to him, we are able. You see, Jesus knew that his suffering was going to be totally unique. His suffering was going to be for the sins of the whole world. Nobody could participate with him in that kind of a baptism. But there is a sense in which, yes, they could be baptized. Jesus does go on to say, the cup that I drink, you will drink, and with the baptism with which I am baptized, you will be baptized. In a secondary sense, they could do that. James later on was slain with the sword, and John endured a great deal of persecution before he died. But to sit at my right hand or my left is not mine to grant it, but it is for those for whom it has been prepared. And of course, the other disciples heard about it, and they were angry getting to Jesus before they had a chance to get to Jesus to ask for the same thing. But notice Jesus says, I'm going to go through a baptism. And in order for us to understand the baptism of Matthew chapter 3, we have to understand the baptism that took place later. He's talking about the cross. He's speaking about a baptism that he will be going through personally, where he is going to be under the water of God's wrath, bearing our sin. In the Old Testament, being underwater meant being overrun by calamity. For example, it says in Psalm 69, verse 2, I sink in the deep mire where there is no foothold. I have come into deep waters, and the flood sweeps over me. So Jesus is saying that as he's being baptized by water in Matthew chapter 3, which is our text today, this baptism is a preview of the baptism that he is going to endure in the future, when he is going to be crucified on a cross, when he is going to be buried, and when he is going to be resurrected to new life. That's what the baptism really refers to. And that's why the Bible never refers and connects baptism to birth. Baptism is always connected to death. Therefore, when we give baptismal instruction here at the Moody Church, we point out Romans chapter 6, being buried with him in baptism unto death, that like as Jesus Christ was raised from the dead, so also you should walk in newness of life. That is the meaning of baptism. It is to identify with Jesus in his death, in his burial, and in his resurrection. Very interestingly, in Matthew chapter 3, the heavens do not open when Jesus is under the water. When Jesus was there dying on the cross, the heavens were closed. It's after the resurrection that the heavens open, and of course he was able to ascend into heaven sometime later. But there is no voice from heaven while Jesus is dying and overwhelmed by calamity. The baptism of his tremendous, unbelievable suffering. And so Jesus comes up out of the water. And when he comes up out of the water, it is then that the heavens open. And just like the veil of the temple, which was rent in two, the heavens are ripped open. You know, I can imagine that saints in the Old Testament sometimes prayed, oh, that thou wouldest rend the heavens and come down. Well, God rends the heavens here. He opens them, and it shows the proximity, the nearness of Jesus Christ to heaven and heaven to Jesus Christ. And the rest of his life is going to be lived out in the presence, so to speak, of an open heaven. Just like our lives are lived out in the presence of an open heaven. And when Stephen was being stoned, you remember, he already began to see the heavens open and Jesus on the right hand of God, reminding him again of the proximity that there is to heaven. This week I spoke to some people, all of whom had something in common. They were all grieving. They were grieving the death of a child. That was their commonality. And how wonderful it is that for those who know the Savior, heaven is very, very near. And so Jesus goes down into the water, signifying his death. And then he comes up out of the water. When we baptize you here at the Moody Church, if you ever notice carefully, we always bring you up out of the water. And there's a reason for that. If we left you in the water, it would be an awesome picture of death and burial. An awesome picture of death and burial, but it isn't the complete picture. You're supposed to recognize that with Jesus, you are rising to newness of life, and that's why we always bring you up after you've gone down into the water. And like I like to say, we've not lost anyone yet in the baptistry. Yet in the baptistry. So Jesus here receives now the Spirit. The Spirit comes like a dove. You remember in the Old Testament, this world was baptized. It was baptized in the flood of judgment. And yet the ark rested on a mountain, and Noah sent out a raven, and the raven didn't return because there were plenty of carcasses, and the raven was a kind of bird that loved carcasses, so it was able to live. But the dove returned. He sent it out again. This time it came back with an olive branch, signifying peace. And Noah knew that the earth was beginning to dry up. And then later on he sent out the dove, and the dove never returned. Well, we don't know what happened to that dove, but we do know that as the blessed Holy Spirit of God came upon Jesus, the dove being symbolic of purity, of sensitivity, just like the Spirit. He's sensitive to sin. That's why we grieve him when we sin. The Spirit of God comes upon Jesus and anoints him now for the rest of his ministry. And then you have the voice of the Father speaking. This is my beloved Son in whom I'm well pleased. God was giving his approval to the silent years of Jesus. Jesus, you remember, was brought up in a home and we hear nothing about him after the age of 12, until his public ministry now. All kinds of theories have arisen as to what Jesus was doing. I was reading some apocryphal scriptures perhaps 2 weeks ago in which it was says that Jesus was using his power almost like a little Dennis the Menace to do foolish things, like he would make little clay pigeons and put them in his hand and then blow and the pigeons would come to life and they'd fly away. Shirley MacLaine says that during this period of time, Jesus went to India to learn from the gurus there. You know, could I just simply say this? If you're not interested in facts, talk is cheap. Talk is cheap. We know nothing about Jesus Christ's silent years. I have a friend who was going to write a dissertation on the silent years of Jesus, and his professor says, great idea. Then you don't have to write anything. All that we know is that the Father now says, behold my beloved Son, in whom I am well pleased. There are several lessons that grow out of what we've said today as Jesus here was predicting his mission. What he was saying is that the baptism that I experienced

result of it. And then the blessed Holy Spirit of God shows us our need and gives us the ability to believe and draws us into the blessings that come to those who trust Christ. But the Trinity works together. You don't have one person doing this independently of the other person. The beauty is, despite the mystery, the beauty is that the Trinity is involved in everything, in creation, and most assuredly in the new creation, giving you a new heart and a new mind. And the Trinity is here. Let us fulfill righteousness. There's a second lesson. And the second lesson is that our own baptism identifies us with the death, the burial, and the resurrection of Jesus. That's why Romans 6, as we quoted before, is so significant. We are buried with him in baptism unto death, that like as Christ was raised from the dead, so also you should walk in newness of life. Couple of comments. First, clearly, your baptism does not save you. Jesus did not bring salvation by being baptized in the Jordan River. He brought salvation when he was being baptized on the cross in the tomb and then came out of the tomb and was raised. That's how our salvation was purchased. Listen up, those of you who were baptized maybe as infants, and you have this little certificate that you can't quite find, but you could if you needed it, that said, with this water, we make you a child of God. Listen, nobody has the ability to use water to make anybody a child of God. Amen. You have to understand that. You could be baptized so often that every fish in Lake Michigan would know your name. Maybe I should change that. You could be baptized so often that both fish in Lake Michigan would know your name and still be eternally lost. It is not the water that somebody put on you. It's not the water that you went under that is going to save you. It is the water that Jesus went under. It is the baptism that he endured on the cross that saves us. The Bible says that the blood of Jesus Christ, God's Son, cleanses us from all sin. How many sins, therefore, are left for water to take away? You answer that question. But there are some of you, God bless you, you're saved, but you've never been baptized. Just imagine that. Now, in the New Testament, you didn't have that. I challenge you to read the book of Acts and find a believer who was saved who wasn't baptized. It always says, and they believed and they were baptized. Why? In the early church, they understood that when you follow Jesus, you want to be identified in his death, his burial, and his resurrection. And that's why the early church always used immersion. Sometimes pouring because of other circumstances, and we can do that too for someone who, for whatever reason, physical reasons, cannot go under the water. But why do you deny the privilege that Jesus gives us to be baptized and therefore say, I want to be identified with his death, his burial, and his resurrection? There is a third and final lesson. Jesus died, and now I'm talking about his baptism on the cross. Jesus died that the Father might be as pleased with us as he was with Christ. I want to say that again because it's so important, and some of you are taking notes, for which you will be especially honored in the day of judgment. No pressure, just tossing out all these interesting things. Jesus died that the Father might be as pleased with us as he was with Jesus, his beloved Son. Now you can read Matthew, Mark, Luke, and John, and nowhere are we called beloved. And the reason is because Jesus had not yet been baptized at the cross for us. But afterwards, when you read the epistles, it says in Ephesians chapter 1 that God has graced us in the beloved one. Paul, the apostle, talks about believers. Here's a quote now. He says, you are beloved to the Father. Beloved to the Father. Why?
miserable, wretched sinners, beloved.

0: to the Father because we are accepted in Christ. What Jesus did in his baptism on the cross is so applied to us that God says, I accept you as I accept him. That is the gospel. And therefore, because of Jesus, we can have that kind of acceptance. In the Old Testament, sacrifices had to be approved. Oftentimes, the process was done by priests. It had to be an adequate sacrifice, even though the sins of the Old Testament were not taken away by the sacrifices, at least not permanently. But there had to be an approval process. And what the Father does here, and what the Father does at the Transfiguration, and what the Father does just before the cross, is to say, in effect, I approve of the sacrifice. And certainly the resurrection is the Father approving of Jesus as the sacrifice for those who believe in him. Could I ask you a question? I don't want to ask whether or not you're saved, because you may answer that question too quickly. I have a different one for you. Is there evidence that God has done a miraculous work in your life that can somehow be related to death to sin, burial, and newness of life? That, in the Bible, is the new birth, without which you will not see the kingdom of God. It's the baptism of the cross that saves those who believe. Let's pray. Our Father, we thank you today for the willingness of Jesus to be baptized, to prefigure a baptism that will take place 3 years later. And he said in the Gospel of Luke, I am to be baptized with this baptized, and oh, how my heart is strained, because he knew what that calamity would be like. We thank you. Thank you that today we're accepted in the Beloved One, that thou canst think so well of us and be the God thou art, is darkness to our intellect, but sunshine to our heart. Help us to walk in that today. And for those who've never trusted Christ as Savior, may they reach out even at this moment and say, yes, I believe. Oh, grant that, God, we pray. In Jesus' name, amen. Amen. Well, my friend, if you've never savingly believed on Jesus Christ, this is the moment to do so. If God has worked in your heart as a result of this message, right now, in repentance and faith, receive him as Savior. Now, many of you may be parents, and you may be wondering, how do we pray for our children and our grandchildren? Well, I want to share with you a prayer that I prayed this morning for one of our grandchildren. Imagine this. It comes directly from the Word of God. And this is my prayer, that your love may abound yet more and more in knowledge and depth of insight, so that you might be able to discern what is best and may be pure and blameless until the day of Christ, filled with the fruit of righteousness that comes through Jesus Christ to the glory and the praise of God. Now listen carefully. This is the last week we're making a special book available for you. It's entitled Praying the Bible, by Don Whitney. It will help you to pray biblical prayers and turn ordinary passages into prayers. It'll change your prayer life. Very quickly, here's the contact info. 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
1: Time now for another chance for you to ask Pastor Lutzer a question about the Bible or the Christian life. In tough economic times, many people are stressed by money issues. An anonymous Running to Win listener contacted us with this scenario. Due to my husband's health issues, he can't work, and we have incurred huge debts. My question is, how much obligation does the church have to help us financially? Is there any scriptural support for this?
2: First of all, I want to identify with your question and say that we are often confronted with this here at the Moody Church. In a time of financial downturn, we have to ask ourselves the question, what is the obligation that we have to those who are seeking employment, to those who can't pay their bills, and how can we help them? So I'm going to give a very simple answer to your first question and also to the second. You ask, how much obligation does the church have to help us financially? And the answer is, as much as they can. And I answer that way because that's the way in which we feel our responsibility, but at the same time, we as a church cannot meet the needs of everyone. We can help, but we can't provide for everyone who is looking for a job or who is going through difficult times because of debt. And so our policy here at the Moody Church is to take care of those immediate needs. Primarily, we're talking about groceries and the like. Beyond that, sometimes we simply cannot afford to help other believers. But absolutely, the church bears responsibility to the extent that it can to help those that are in need. You ask, is there scriptural support for this? The answer is yes. Acts 2:45. The Bible says that the apostles sold their possessions and distributed the proceeds to all who had any need. Now, nowhere in the New Testament are we commanded to sell everything that we have, like the early church did. This is a very important point, but the principle of distributing to those who have need, for people to be willing to contribute, to bless, and to help others during a time of a financial crunch, that is biblical and distinctly Christian.
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3: I definitely did not belong. I knew it. Everybody knew it. I'm Shauna Beyer with you here at Moody Radio. And when I was 20, I got to travel to Japan. By the way, I'm 5'8", very blonde hair, and everywhere I went, I stood out. At the airport, there were some little children that came up and just started touching my hair. I mean, I definitely did not fit in. But honestly, that's not a terribly unfamiliar feeling for me. I think we all want to belong. We try to say the right thing. We try to wear the right thing and fit into the right groups, right? But deep inside, many of us still feel like outsiders. And maybe that's because our deepest belonging isn't found in this world. It's found in God. Jesus said, whoever comes to me, I will never drive away. You already belong. You belong to him. You don't have to earn his acceptance or pretend to be someone that you're not. He already knows you. He already loves you. And with him, you already belong.
4: Knowing God from Harvest with Pastor and Evangelist Greg Laurie.
5: The Holy Spirit can be resisted. You can resist the Holy Spirit. So when you're a non-believer, and God's Holy Spirit is trying to do his work to show you your need for Jesus, and you say no to him, that's called resisting the Spirit. No, I don't want that. I don't want that. Then you take it to the next level, and you're insulting the Spirit. And then that can bring you to the worst thing of all, which is the unforgivable sin that's blaspheming the Spirit. The word blasphemy means the conscious denouncing and rejection of God. So be careful, because you don't want your heart to ever get hard. You want to have a heart that's open and responsive to the work of the Spirit. right now the Holy Spirit is speaking to some of you who are not Christians yet. And he's saying, you need to do this now. You need Jesus in your life now. And what happens if you do that? Let's go back to a statement Jesus made and close with this. Jesus said, if anyone loves me, he'll keep my word and my Father will love him and we will come to him and make our home with him. That's his promise. He wants to come and take residence in your heart. He wants to be involved in your life. He wants to be your best friend, but even more, he wants to be your savior. He wants to be your Lord, but he will not force his way into your life. The Holy Spirit is saying you need this, and you know you need it. Now you have to act on it.
4: 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Already know God? 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Answers to questions about the Christian faith, online courses for Christian growth, and video messages from Pastor Greg Laurie can be found at harvest.org.
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10: 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What is a woman? 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And today we come to the final episode of our What is a Woman series. 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
11: When I was a kid, my brother showed me a trick. Take a lemon, squeeze some juice into a bowl, dip a toothpick in it, and write a secret message on paper. Let it dry. It looks like nothing's there, but hold it close above the heat of a light bulb and slowly the letters darken and become crystal clear, brown and unmistakable. So I was obsessed. I'd write notes to my friends, playhouse, 4 o'clock, or draw maps to our creek hideout. And the message was right there on the paper for them to read. They just needed heat to reveal it. Those messages remind me of what Paul said in Romans chapter 1, verses 19 and 20. For his invisible attributes, that is, his eternal power and divine nature, have been clearly seen since the creation of the world, being understood through what he has made. It's the lemon juice principle. God's attributes, his eternal power, his divine nature, they're invisible, like that message written on paper. But when you hold them up to creation, creation acts like a light bulb. The heat and the light of what God has made reveals the message. It becomes undeniably clear, distinct, and unmistakable. Mountains shout his majesty. Oceans declare his power. Sunsets whisper his creativity. And you? You, woman who, together with man, are the very pinnacle of creation? Male and female shout out truths about God that nothing else in creation can. And once you see this, you can't unsee it. Once it truly clicks in your heart, as it once did for me, it will change how you think about everything. Your body, your relationships, your sexuality, your purpose, your very existence as a woman. We started this series with a simple question. What is a woman? A question the world seems terrified to answer. And over our time together, we've unpacked a definition that I pray has transformed how you see yourself, your purpose, and your calling. And today, we're landing on the final phrase of that definition. And in many ways, it's the most important one because it answers the ultimate question, why does any of this matter? As image bearers, we were made to tell the story of Jesus and to glorify God. Paul says it this way in 1 Corinthians 10:31, "So whether you eat or drink or whatever you do, do everything for the glory of God." And specifically, so listen to this. As a woman, you were designed to glorify him in a uniquely feminine way. Your womanhood isn't incidental to God's glory, it's instrumental to it. So what story does your womanhood tell? It tells the most magnificent story ever told, the gospel, the good news of Jesus Christ. Think about the plot line. Before the foundation of the world, God wanted a family, people bearing his image, who could know him deeply and love him freely and experience his glory firsthand. But he also knew the tragedy coming. Sin would crash into the world and shatter that intimacy. So God set in motion a rescue plan that would require the ultimate sacrifice. The Son of God would step out of heaven, take on human skin, walk our roads, feel our pain, live the perfect life we couldn't live, and then die the death we deserved, paying the full price for our rebellion. 3 days later, he'd explode from the tomb, crushing death itself. And through all this, he'd win a bride, not through coercion, but through love, purchased with his own blood, loved with an unending love. But here's the part that undoes me. This wasn't plan B. This was always the plan. Even in that act of creating woman from man's side, God was setting the stage before sin, before the fall, before anything went wrong. The script was already in motion. Male and female, designed from the very beginning to tell the story of Christ and his bride. So when God created male and female, he wasn't just making people. He was embedding the gospel story into human design. The relationship you can see with your eyes points to the spiritual reality you can't see. Remember Ephesians chapter 5? Paul lays out God's design for marriage, husband and wife, how they're called to relate to one another. And then he lands this bombshell in verse 32. "This mystery is profound, and I am saying that it refers to Christ and the church." Mystery, mysterion. In the original Greek, that word means something that was hidden but is now revealed. And there were hints throughout the Old Testament. In Isaiah 54, God declares, "Your maker is your husband." The Song of Solomon is tender love poetry depicting God's passionate love for his people. And then there's Hosea. God commands Hosea to marry a prostitute who would betray him, acting out in flesh and blood the agony that God felt over Israel's spiritual adultery. Marriage imagery runs like a connecting thread through the whole story. But until Christ came, you couldn't see the full picture. The bridegroom leaving heaven, pursuing his bride, giving his life for her, preparing for the wedding feast to come. That's what marriage has been about all along. And Paul says this mystery is mega. That's the word he uses, mega. It's like 1,000 light bulbs clicking on at once. Since the very beginning of time, man, woman, sexuality, the covenant of marriage have all been about the story of the gospel. Marriage was designed to paint this picture in the boldest colors, husband and wife as a living portrait of Christ in the church. When the book of history opens, a man, a woman, a marriage. When the book of history closes, a man, a woman, a marriage. Jesus Christ, his bride, the wedding supper of the Lamb. The earthly story foreshadows the heavenly story. The temporary points to the eternal. Hear this. I've said it before and I will say it again. You do not need a wedding ring to participate in this story. Single or married, 17 or 70, picture perfect life or total disaster, God calls you, yes, you, to turn to Jesus and discover your identity as his precious bride. And here's a truth that might surprise you. Every woman bears witness to the gospel. Some faithfully, some poorly, but all inevitably. Your body says something. Your life says something. Your femininity says something. And the question isn't whether you're bearing witness. The question is, what are you bearing witness to? You're either making the gospel clearer or you're making it harder to see. There's no neutral ground. And that's why the enemy works overtime attacking gender. Satan can't negate the power of the story, but he can try to blur the image, garble the message, make it harder for people to see God's redemptive plan. And if there's one thing that you've learned during our time together, let it be this. Your womanhood matters. Who you are as a female is inseparable from the cosmic story. God's message inscribed in flesh and bone, written into the very fabric of creation. I've heard hundreds of testimonies, maybe thousands, from women whose lives were transformed when the click happened. Like Jenny, who spent years in prison for drugs and violent crime. Childhood sexual abuse shattered her early. She hated men, but was still addicted to sex. Crime felt like survival. Behind bars, she met Christ and embraced her identity as his bride. Loved, wanted, pursued by a bridegroom who would never exploit or harm her. Jesus freed her from the sexual brokenness, the hardness, the rage. Or Lauren, the exotic dancer whose self-image was in the gutter. She despised what she saw in the mirror, but didn't know how to escape. Until a street evangelist told her about Jesus, and suddenly everything shifted. She was God's daughter, Christ's bride, precious beyond measure. Her body wasn't a commodity. It was a gift from God designed to tell his story. The gospel didn't just clean her slate. It gave her a whole new identity. Or Pat, who embraced a lesbian identity for decades. She had rejected anything feminine, building her whole identity around not being that kind of woman. But when she encountered Jesus, really encountered him, everything she thought she knew about herself began to unravel. Not easily, not without cost, but as the gospel took root, she started embracing the design she'd spent years resisting. And she discovered a wholeness she never knew existed. And then there's Ashley, the high-powered attorney, making partner, while her marriage crumbled and her kids barely knew her. Success on the outside,
12: devastation at home, until exhausted and desperate, she heard about God's design for womanhood, and the click happened. She made some hard choices, stepped back, reprioritized, and discovered that success without alignment to God's design is just another form of failure. Different stories, different struggles, different starting points, but the same transformation, the same click, the same discovery that who God made them to be as women mattered, that their womanhood wasn't incidental, it was essential, and it was part of God's story. Womanhood was created to bear witness to the story of Jesus and the glory of God. Years ago, I visited the Grand Canyon for the first time, and I'd seen pictures, of course, everyone has, but nothing, and I mean nothing, prepared me for standing at the edge and seeing it in person. The sheer scale of it, the layers of rock, the play of the light and shadow as the sun moved across the canyon, the colors, russet and ochre and crimson, shifting with every passing cloud. I stood there speechless, in awe. And what do you say when confronted with something so magnificent and so far beyond anything you could create or even imagine? All I could think was this. This shows me something about the one who made it. Listen to how the psalmist puts it. He says, "The heavens declare the glory of God, and the expanse proclaims the work of his hands." The heavens declare, the expanse proclaims. Creation isn't silent. It's shouting. Every star, every galaxy, every inch of the cosmos announces something about its maker. That's glory, when something reveals the greatness, the beauty, the majesty of its creator, when what you see points to someone beyond what you can see. And if rocks and rivers can do that, if landscapes carved by wind and water can point to God's power and creativity, how much more should we? We're not rocks, we're not rivers, we're not mountains or canyons or stars scattered across the night sky. Humans were created to display God's glory in a far more intimate and far more profound way. God declares this through the prophet Isaiah. "Bring my sons from afar and my daughters from the ends of the earth, everyone who bears my name and is created for my glory." Did you catch that? God specifically created sons and daughters, male and female, manhood and womanhood for his glory. Not as an afterthought, not accidentally. The human binary isn't incidental. It's woven into the very structure of creation. And when God created humanity as male and female, he was doing something deliberate, creating two distinct expressions of his image. And together, they reveal something one alone could never reveal. And the question for you and for me as women is this: am I faithfully telling the story God created me to tell? In my body, my identity, my demeanor, my attitude toward men, toward children, in what I pursue and what I value, what I hold dear? Your soft, responsive spirit tells the story. 1 Peter 3:4 calls it the imperishable beauty of a gentle and quiet spirit, which in God's sight is very precious. When Jesus calls, the church answers. When he leads, she follows. Your disposition can display the beautiful heart posture of Christ's bride. Your relational nature tells the story. That deep longing for connection, it echoes the human longing for communion with Christ. And your sexuality? There's no union with Christ outside of a covenant relationship with him. And when you guard your sexuality, reserving physical intimacy for marriage, you proclaim gospel truth. Union requires covenant. Bringing forth and nurturing life tells the story. When Christ and his church are united, people are born again. Your maternal design is an incidental biology. It's gospel proclamation, And you can participate in this work whether or not the Lord blesses you with biological children. Your attitude toward men tells a story. When you view men as partners and fellow image bearers, when you honor their God-given design rather than resent it, you put something on display that a watching world catches a glimpse of in Ephesians 5. A living picture of Christ and his bride, something beautiful, something they can't manufacture, but were made to long for. So here's my invitation to you. Will you say yes? Yes to being soft in a hard world. Yes to pursuing relationships in a self-focused culture. Yes to creating a home when society devalues it. Yes to receiving and responding when the world demands you control and compete. Yes to nurturing life when the culture worships autonomy. Yes to being a helper when feminism calls it demeaning. Yes to God's pattern for sex and marriage when friends mock it. Yes to displaying the gospel when it costs you something. Will you trust that God's design is good? That his ways lead to flourishing? This doesn't mean you'll perfectly live it out. You won't. You're a sinner saved by grace, and sanctification is a process. You'll have days when you're hard instead of soft, and self-focused instead of others-centered, and resistant instead of responsive. You'll mess up. You'll need to repent. You'll need grace upon grace, as we all do. But by God's Spirit working in you, you can grow. You can become more of who he created you to be. And as you do, something beautiful happens. You not only glorify God, you also find yourself. The real you. The you God envisioned before the foundation of the world. C.S. Lewis puts it this way. He said, "The more we let God take us over, the more truly ourselves we become, because he made us." So here's the paradox. You experience the deepest joy when you stop living for yourself. You find your truest identity when you stop trying to create your own. You discover your fullest purpose when you surrender to his design. It starts small. It starts right where you are. Maybe it's softening your tone when you'd rather cut down, or refusing to echo the world's bitter sound, acknowledging the image of God in all men, recalling the story again and again. Maybe it's calming the chaos when you'd rather collapse, tending a need when you'd rather relax, taking the time to slow down and attend, recalling the story that will not end. Maybe it's making home matter when the world wants more, welcoming children when culture keeps score, cherishing marriage when passion grows cold, recalling the story that never grows old. But ultimately, it's embracing your calling to help, not compete, refusing to bend or to cave or retreat, swimming upstream when the current says flow, and whispering, "Yes, Lord," when the world says no. You won't transform overnight, but you can take one step and then another and then another. And when women start living out God's design, something shifts, not just in them, but in everyone around them. Marriages begin to heal, children flourish, workplaces become more caring, churches come alive, communities are transformed. Because when you live as the woman God created you to be, you're not just changing your own life, you're putting the gospel on display. You're making the invisible God visible. You're showing a watching world what it looks like when someone says yes to their creator. Let me return one final time to the definition we've been exploring together. A woman is God's living masterpiece, handcrafted in his image, intentionally created female, fashioned with softness and relational beauty, to receive and respond, bring forth and nurture life, bearing witness to to the story of Jesus and the glory of God. That's who you are. That's who God created you to be. Not someday, not when you get it all figured out, not when your circumstances change. Right now, today, the world is watching and it desperately needs to see true women. Women who know who they are, not because they've defined themselves, but because they've rooted their identity in the one who made them. Women who've discovered that God's design isn't restrictive, but liberating, not demeaning, but dignifying, not limiting, but life-giving. Think back to that lemon juice message. God's design for womanhood was written into your very being. And when scripture illuminates your life, when you embrace what God made you to be, the invisible becomes visible and the message becomes increasingly clear. Be the woman God created you to be. Display His glory. Tell His story. Make the gospel visible through the gift of your womanhood. Our world needs women brave enough to answer the question it is afraid to answer. Will you be one of them?
3: 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Well, as you know from our time with Mary, a big part of what makes women unique is our softness and our relational beauty. This facet of our femininity shines in the home. It's time to dream about how we might use hospitality to live out God's design and invite others into it. 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
13: 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As a little girl, she was born with brown eyes, and she wanted blue eyes so bad. She actually prayed and asked God to change her eye color, and He never did. But later in life, she felt called of God to head to countries where her entire face and head would be covered. Only her eyes were visible. And because she had brown eyes, she could blend in with the local population. This was so crucial for her mission. God gave her brown eyes so that she could save young girls from forced prostitution. God has so uniquely made you to accomplish a mission, a saving mission of bringing others into relationship with Him. And you have to be you in order for that mission to be accomplished. Thank God that He's made you the way He has.
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15: Welcome to Turning Point. Do you ever get discouraged? If so, you're not alone. Even the strongest Christians can lose heart. It happened to the Apostle Paul. Today, Dr. David Jeremiah shares how Paul overcame discouragement and offers tools to help you become stronger in your faith so that God can use you powerfully. 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
26: And you don't have to look very far to discover the big example of that principle. How do we have spiritual life? Through the death of the Lord Jesus Christ. He died for us so that we might live with Him. And throughout the Bible, the principle of life through death is taught both by illustration and by exhortation. Today we're going to look at a passage in 2 Corinthians chapter 4 that underscores that principle for the way you and I live. It will help you get perspective, which is one of the reasons we're doing this series of messages. And we have a study guide called Making Sense of It All. It has all of the lessons that we have taught so far, and you can catch up with those lessons as well as listen to the ones we're doing right now, which are a little bit extra from the series. We want you to have these principles while we're talking about it. We're going to talk about finding life through death, finding freedom through slavery, and getting through giving this week on Turning Point. And now here's part one of Finding Life Through Death. Open your Bibles to the book of 2 Corinthians. Today we're going to talk about the principle of living through dying. And I want you to look at your Bibles, first of all, and notice with me two verses in the fourth chapter. And there's just one phrase in these two verses that I want to single out, and it's this little phrase: we do not lose heart, verse 1. Go down to the 16th verse, and it says, therefore, we do not lose heart. So let me ask you this question. Do you ever lose heart? Do you ever get discouraged? Do you ever feel like giving up? Do you ever struggle? Well, so do I, and so do all Christians, and so did Paul. But in this passage of Scripture, he's going to tell us how we can keep from getting discouraged, how we can keep from losing heart in such a way that it takes us out of the game. I've been asked often, what is the number one thing you deal with in your own personal life that can take you out of circulation for a while? And it's discouragement. I can be discouraged. I don't get discouraged very often. In fact, very seldom, but I can get discouraged. And it's interesting how it sneaks up on you. Isn't that true? And all of a sudden, discouragement just comes over like a cloud, and you wonder, what in the world is going on here? Well, Paul is going to help us understand that as Christians, we're candidates for discouragement if we don't understand the Christian experience. And in this passage of Scripture, he's going to unfold that for us under the metaphor of living through dying. I have been reading a book by Gary Thomas that has the interesting title of The Beautiful Fight. Now that in itself sounds like a paradox, doesn't it? Who ever heard of a beautiful fight? A fight at home, a fight in church, doesn't ever sound like any kind of fight could be beautiful. But he outlines in this book how the inward struggle that we have for godliness is a beautiful fight. And in this book, he tells us that the Christian life is a fight, but it is a worthwhile one. It is a beautiful fight. It is a fight between what we know ourselves to be and what we desire to be. It is a fight between what we know we ought to do and what we end up doing. It is a fight between wanting to live for Jesus Christ and then sometimes finding how selfish we are, living for our own selves. It's kind of like what Paul wrote about in Romans chapter 7 when he says, what I will to do, that I do not practice, but what I hate, that I do. Have you ever been there? You want to do the right thing. You have the desire in your heart to do the right thing, but sometimes you don't. This is the beautiful fight, according to Gary Thomas. Later on in the book, he says, can I be honest with you? You may have been lied to, and you may have believed the lie. You've been taught a Christianity that has no cross. You've been sold a faith that turns God into the spiritual embodiment of absolutely unconditional approval, which never says should, never says ought, and never says must. You've been told that God loves you just the way you are, which is true, and that it's therefore okay to stay the way you are, which is not true. But the changing from the way you are to the way you want to be, that can be painful. That can be excruciating. That's the beautiful fight. It hurts to die to dreams that you had in your own flesh. It sometimes feels as though we're being ripped apart when we let something go. But the pain is a good pain. And the difficult journey is a good journey. And the beautiful fight, it's still a beautiful fight. And I have good news for you and for me too. We're not alone in this. We're not isolated from all the Christians of every generation or from our own generation. We're not the only ones that struggle. Everyone struggles. In fact, I've come to the place where I'm comfortable with the struggle. I worry about people who don't know there is a struggle. Have you met folks like that? They got saved inside the gate, went to sleep, and haven't awakened in 20 years. They don't know there's a struggle. Somebody wake them up and tell them you're in a fight. They don't know they're in a fight. So if you struggle, that's good. That means you care about what's going on in your life. The fight, this struggle, is understood when we study the Scripture. It's an intrinsic part of God's plan for you and for me. It is a creature like you and like me, living in two worlds that are diametrically opposed to one another. I want to tell you today that you are living in a dying world, and you are dying in a living world. That sounds contradictory, doesn't it? That sounds like a paradox. That sounds like it doesn't make any sense. But this is how Paul expresses it here in the fourth chapter, in the 10th verse. Always carrying about in the body the dying of the Lord Jesus, that the life of Jesus also may be manifested in our mortal flesh. Now, in the fourth chapter of 2 Corinthians, Paul is going to explain to us, and I believe the most incredible passage about this in all the Word of God, why we have this intensity of struggle within us as believers. I think some of us got saved and we thought, whew, now the struggle's over. Now I can just be for Jesus and everything will be okay. Then all of a sudden, about the second week, we thought, what is this? I still have some of those desires to do the things I used to do, but I still have this desire to do what Jesus wants me to do. And now you're torn inside. Well, Paul's going to help us understand that, first of all, by giving us a picture of living through dying. Notice in verse 7, he says, but we have this treasure in earthen vessels, that the excellency may be of God and not of us. Now, let me unpack this for us. He's going to talk, first of all, about the precious content that is available, that is the gospel. Notice the 7th verse says, we have this treasure. What is the treasure he's talking about? Well, the answer to that question is up in the first words of this chapter. Therefore, since we have this ministry, this treasure is the same as this ministry, and this ministry is the gospel of Jesus Christ. Paul is saying, we have this wonderful treasure, the treasure of the gospel. How many of you know the gospel is a treasure? The gospel is the greatest treasure you have. I know you love your wife and your kids, but even more than that is the treasure of the gospel, because the gospel is the power of God unto salvation, and it's the gospel which can change your life, and for many of you has changed your life. But Paul says, this gospel, which is the most profound truth in the world, this gospel which produces the most powerful eternal effects, this gospel which frees people from the power of sin and death, this gospel which releases us from condemnation and gives us eternal joy and peace and satisfaction, Paul says this gospel, this treasure, has been placed in earthen vessels. The priceless treasure in earthen vessels. Now, what is he talking about? This perishable container. We have this treasure in earthen vessels. Well, let me just tell you straight out, the earthen vessel is your body. Your body is clay. It's made out of dust. Paul uses the earthen vessel as a synonym for the body, for the human body, and we'll see that a little more clearly in a few moments. But he says, we have this treasure of the gospel, and Almighty God has decided to place it in the human resource we call a body. And he calls it an earthen vessel. He uses a term out of the ancient world. In the days of the Bible, clay jars were the utilitarian objects of households and commerce. They were used to store and transport olive oil and wine and grain. These clay pots were used for cooking and for eating and for drinking and for storing leftovers. They even were used to store treasures. In fact, the Dead Sea Scrolls, one of the most valuable manuscripts in history, was found in a clay pot, in an earthen vessel. The Greek word here for this is the word ostraca. And if you are an archaeologist, even a neophyte archaeologist, you know that's a very common term. Ostraca are the pieces of pottery that are found in archaeological digs. And clay pots in Bible days were as common
0: as fast food containers are to us today. The life expectancy of these clay pots was short, and if you broke one, no big deal. There were 150 to take its place.

do with the gospel? So first of all, in Paul's metaphor, the treasure is the gospel of the glory of God, and the earthen vessels are the followers of Christ. Mostly apostles back then, certainly Paul, but all of us in our weak and insignificant bodies, the powerful message of the gospel has been contained. In our dying bodies, the living gospel. Now, one of the incongruities of the Christian faith is the fact that God has chosen us to do that. Not only that, he hasn't chosen the ones we would choose. When God chose the men through whom he would convey the gospel message, he didn't choose the learned scholars of Alexandria or the distinguished philosophers of Athens or the eloquent orators of Rome or the self-righteous religious leaders of Israel. He passed over all of them in favor of simple Galilean fishermen like Peter and James and John and Andrew, and despised tax collectors like Matthew, and obscure men like Philip and Mark and Nathaniel, and even the educated people that he chose, like Luke, who was a doctor, and like Paul, who was a rabbinic scholar. They were pretty sophisticated people, but very humble, very, very not into themselves at all. To these common earthen vessels, Almighty God entrusted the priceless treasure of the gospel. And this striking paradox makes it very clear, men and women, that the gospel is no product of human ingenuity. It's no clever discovery of the human intellect. It is no bright idea of some outstanding genius, but it is a revelation of the power of the sovereign God. Go back and look at it again and notice that he has done this that the power might be of God and not of us. When you see somebody who's a Christian, who's come to Christ, especially if they've lived a rather sordid life in the past, God has changed them. The only power there is that can change a person from the inside out and make them totally new is the power of the eternal gospel of Jesus Christ. You and I all know that. The gospel does what nothing else can do. So the picture of living through dying is this. Here you have this precious commodity, the gospel of Jesus Christ. And God has put it in people like you and me. We're the containers of the gospel. We're the conveyors. We're the communicators of the gospel. Can you understand why there's going to be a bit of a struggle here? You've got this eternal commodity of the gospel on the inside, and you've got the failing, struggling humanity on the outside. No wonder we have tendencies to get discouraged sometimes. We don't get discouraged so much with others. We get discouraged with ourselves. Isn't that true? I'm not discouraged about you so much as I am about me. Because I know what I have and I know what I am. And sometimes those two things just, they just rip at you, don't they? Well, Paul says, these pressures that we have are both challenging and encouraging. In the next verses, he goes from the picture of living through dying to the pressures of living through dying. And in verses 8 and 9, he gives us four little couplets. And I'm going to read these verses and then we'll just take a moment and talk about them. Verses 8 and 9. We are hard pressed on every side, but we're not crushed. We are perplexed, but not in despair. Persecuted, but not forsaken. Struck down, but not destroyed. In Paul's message, if it had ended at the end of verse 7, with the acknowledgement that the eternal gospel has been placed in weak, frail human beings, we'd have reason to be discouraged. But in verses 8 and 9, from his own life, I believe, Paul gives us four parallel statements that illustrate what it is like to experience the dichotomy of weakness and strength in our lives. Strength in the gospel, weakness in our humanity. And these paradoxes are certainly autobiographical of Paul. If you've read the book of Acts, you see Paul experienced all these things in his life. He's talking not only about us, but he's talking primarily about himself. He begins by saying, we are hard pressed on every side, but not crushed. The word here for hard pressed is another way to say that he was under great stress. He was under great pressure. Anybody here under pressure? Anybody here under stress?
Paul knew something about stress and pressure. He lived his entire life in that kind of environment.

0: Flip back in your Bibles to the first chapter of 2 Corinthians, and let me show you a description of Paul's life that he gives to us in verses 8 and 9. For we do not want you to be ignorant, brethren, of the trouble which came to us in Asia, that we were burdened beyond measure, above strength, so that we despaired even of life. Yes, we had the sentence of death in ourselves, that we should not trust in ourselves, but in God who raises the dead. Paul said, I want you to know what my life was like. I lived every day under the sentence of death, and the pressure was incredible. But he said, that pressure was great, but it wasn't fatal. Paul said he was pressured, but he was not crushed. The word crushed means to be confined to a very narrow place. I'm going to give you the best paraphrase of this I've read since I've been studying this passage over the years. Here it is. Merrill Tenney said it this way. We are squeezed, but we're not squashed. Amen? That's the creative difference of being a Christian, isn't it? Everybody has pressure. Everybody has stress. Everybody has problems. Everybody has a tendency to get discouraged. But if you know Christ, you can be squeezed, but you'll never be squashed. Because Jesus Christ is the creative difference. He is the one within you who keeps what is you from being destroyed. Some people are always surprised. Well, you know, I thought when I became a Christian, I wouldn't have any problems like this. Hello? Welcome to the real world. You may go to some churches or watch some television ministries that would give you the impression that being a Christian is sailing right into heaven on a smooth sea. But the Bible does not teach that. The Bible does not teach that the Christian life is supposed to be easy. It says it's going to be hard, but it's not going to be so hard that you can't deal with it in the power of Christ, who keeps you from being squashed when you feel squeezed. Amen? If you don't have Christ, you're just squashed. You're just squashed. You are victimized by your problems. Notice the second one. Perplexed, but not driven to despair. Paul is saying that he was at his wit's end, but not quite. Here are some of the other translations of that phrase. In despondency, but not in despair. Confused, but not confounded. Once again, here's Merrill Tenney's paraphrase. Bewildered, but not befuddled. Oh, I love that. Have you ever been bewildered? Oh, yes. But if you're a Christian, you may be bewildered, but you won't be befuddled because Jesus Christ steps in to help you in the midst of you. If you want to read a couple of lists of what Paul had to deal with, difficult experiences, you'll find them in 2 Corinthians chapter 6, and 2 Corinthians chapter 11. In those two chapters, you will see Paul will just list for you all the challenges that he had. And then the third one is persecuted but not forsaken. And the word persecuted here is the word from which we get the word pursue. Paul was a fugitive. The Jewish leaders hated him because through his conversion, many were coming to Christ and he was coming into their establishments and wreaking havoc with their control. And they chased him everywhere they could. And if you go through the book of Acts, it's really like the fugitive. Let me just give you a few verses and I'll go through them quickly. Acts 9:23, now after many days were passed, the Jews plotted to kill him. Acts 9:29, as he spoke boldly in the name of the Lord Jesus and disputed against the Hellenists, they attempted to kill him. Acts 23:12, and when it was day, some of the Jews banded together and bound themselves under an oath, saying that they would neither eat nor drink until they had killed Paul. And Paul acknowledges that he was living like this, but in his letter to Timothy in 2 Timothy 3, he says, you have carefully followed my doctrine, Timothy, the manner of my life, the purpose and faith and the long-suffering and the love and the perseverance and the persecutions and the afflictions that happened to me in Antioch, at Iconium, at Lystra. What persecutions I endured. Here's the creative difference. And out of them all, the Lord delivered me. That's because we have this gospel within us, this salvation within us. Yes, we live our lives in the world of humanity. But the difference is, we are sometimes squeezed, but we're never squashed. We're sometimes bewildered, but we're never befuddled. We are sometimes persecuted, but we're never forsaken. And here's the last one. Struck down, but not destroyed. And the word struck down means to be thrown down to the ground in a wrestling match. What Paul is saying, I've been knocked down a lot, but I've never been knocked out. And this was the experience that he felt. Did you remember that one time they came after Paul? Well, let me read it to you from Acts 14. And the Jews from Antioch and Iconium came there, and having persuaded the multitudes, they stoned Paul and dragged him out of the city, knocked down. However, when the disciples gathered around him, he got up and went into the city, and the next day departed with Barnabas to Derbe. This guy's got 9 lives. No. He's got the life of Jesus within him. That doesn't mean we can go out and do foolish things and he'll protect us. It does mean that the man of God in the center of the will of God is immortal until God is finished with him. And that's true for you and for me. The creative difference that Christ brings to our struggle is his own presence in the midst of the storm. Amen?
1: Amen. Amen. We thank God that he's with us. You know, one of the things I have found to be so encouraging in these latter years of my life is the fact that God wants to be with us, but he also wants us to be with him. He said, I go to prepare a place for you, and I'm going to do that so that where I am, there you might be also. And I don't think we talk about that enough. We talk about God being with us, but God wants us to be with him. That's what Christianity is all about. That's what the gospel is all about. And that's what Turning Point's all about as well. Today, we are looking at 2 Corinthians chapter 4. We'll have another lesson from that passage tomorrow. Then from Romans, we'll be talking about finding freedom from slavery. And from 2 Corinthians 9, getting through giving. That's this week's schedule. I hope you'll be with us every day as we finish out the month of July together. Thank you for listening. I'm David Jeremiah.
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3: If your story isn't good, God's just not done yet. I'm Shauna Beyer with you here at Moody Radio, and there is an area of my life where I just desperately long for breakthrough. And some days, I just wonder, Lord, what is the point of all of this? While my daughter was visiting, I walked back into the church where I had grown up, the place where I was baptized, where I got married, where I said goodbye to my dad. But this time, I sat there watching my daughter stand on that same platform, sharing what God is doing in the Czech Republic through her life as she's telling people about Jesus, the Savior of the world. And suddenly I realized, oh, God's writing a way bigger story than my story or my pain. It's bigger than this hard season. It's even bigger than me. Maybe your life feels confusing right now or feels really heavy. Don't lose heart. God is still writing your story. He's just not done yet. So keep trusting him, even in the middle of the toughest chapters.
4: This is Ann Graham Lotz with Daily Light for Daily Living. After following Jesus' instructions to throw their nets on the other side of the boat, the disciples hauled in a huge catch of fish. Back on the beach, Jesus invited them to breakfast. John 21 verse 12 says, "None of the disciples dared ask him, 'Who are you?' They knew. On that early morning beside the sparkling sea, Jesus took the bread and fish from the fire and fed his disciples. They feasted and were satisfied." Listen to me. Jesus was teaching them an important life lesson. They'd been in the boat, trying to meet their own needs, doing what they were naturally good at, basically living their lives without Him. And they'd come up empty, unfulfilled. But when He was in their lives, when they obeyed His word, when they served Him in His way, not only were they successful, they were satisfied. Look to Jesus for satisfaction. This is Ann Graham Lotz.
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10: God's provision of bread wasn't ultimately about bread, was it? The bread was an illustration about a deeper reality, that they were utterly dependent on God for their physical sustenance, and likewise, they were utterly dependent on God for their spiritual nourishment as well.
11: Welcome to Living Hope with Pastor Philip Miller. I'm Pastor Larry McCarthy, and we're so glad you've joined us for this series through the Sermon on the Mount. Now, Pastor Philip, Jesus is showing us how to pray for our daily bread, but I really love how you use this illustration of manna in the wilderness because it's really so much more than just about food. It's really about a deeper truth, a dependence on God. And for us today, that's really counterintuitive, but the posture of trust, the posture of dependence upon God actually leads us to
12: freedom.
11: Amen.
12: Freedom. Yeah, it's counterintuitive, isn't it? We spend so much of our lives trying to be independent so that we don't have to be a burden on anyone. We can do our own thing and live our own life and follow our own rules. That's like the American way, right? Very, very independent. We think freedom is independence, you know? But Jesus is teaching us that actually there's a shadow side to that kind of fierce independence. And that is that we actually feel like orphans a lot. We feel like we're on our own. We're anxious. We're fearful. We've got to fend for ourselves. And there's a loneliness, isolation underneath all of that. If you think about it, we think of marriage and the commitment of marriage. Some people say, well, you're giving up your freedom. Well, you are at some level. Right. You're giving up freedom, but you're also getting the freedom of being loved and known, to have someone that cares for you, to have the joy of sacrificing and actually loving someone else beyond yourself. There's lots of things that are coming through that quote unquote loss of freedom. It's actually opening up different freedoms for you. And in the same way, when we live before God, when we try to live independent of him and just self-sufficient to handle everything on our own, yeah, that feels free at some level, but we actually don't know the freedoms of dependency, of knowing that we have a good father who's watching over us, that he cares for us, that he's sustaining us by his grace and nourishment. We don't know the joys of being loved and known and taken care of. There's other freedoms that we were meant to have. And so Jesus is inviting us into a different kind of life, the life of being a child of God, living in dependency upon a good father who's with us always and bringing to him every day our needs for daily bread.
13: I really like that illustration of marriage. I think I heard some people in Ohio saying amen to that. Now, beloved, you want to make sure you stay tuned after the message because Pastor Philip is going to distinguish between the world's version of freedom and the biblical view of freedom found only in Jesus Christ. But now, let's go to the pulpit of the Moody Church for part three of the sermon, Our Daily Bread. Grab your Bibles. Our text today, Matthew chapter 6, verses 9 through 13.
12: Fourthly, it's holistic. It's a holistic prayer. In Deuteronomy 8, verse 3, God tells us his purpose in sending the manna to the Israelites in the Old Testament. And this whole double portion thing of the Sabbath. This is what God says, or Moses says about God. He humbled you, allowing you to hunger, and fed you with manna that you did not know nor your fathers knew, that he might make you know that man shall not live by bread alone, but man lives by every word that proceeds from the mouth of the Lord. It's famous verses. In other words, God's provision of bread wasn't ultimately about bread, was it? The bread was an illustration about a deeper reality, that they were utterly dependent on God for their physical sustenance, and likewise, they were utterly dependent on God for their spiritual nourishment as well. Man shall not live by bread alone, but by every word that proceeds from the mouth of the Lord, the promise of God. Now, you may recognize those words from Matthew 4:4, where Jesus was tempted by Satan in the wilderness. Interesting. The very hungry Jesus in the wilderness tempted to turn stones into loaves of bread. Very interesting parallel. You see, Jesus is prevailing where the Israelites failed, in the wilderness. Remember Jesus' response to Satan, man shall not live by bread alone, but by every word that comes from the mouth of God. See, Satan's temptation wasn't just about bread. Satan's temptation was to get Jesus, in this moment of great hunger and need, to stop trusting in the provision and promise of his Father. To stop looking to his Father for his needs to be met, to start looking to himself instead. The temptation wasn't ultimately about bread. The bread was an illustration that pointed to a deeper reality. Would Jesus choose to live as a dependent son, trusting in the provision and promise of his Father? Or would he take matters into his own hands, trusting only in himself and strike out on his own? This is the question. So friends, give us this day our daily bread isn't ultimately about bread, is it? This bread, this prayer request for bread, it's an illustration of a deeper reality that we were made for utter dependence on God, physically, yes, but also spiritually, and that there is no living without God. That's the point. Jesus is teaching us to bring our daily needs before our Father and at the same time remember that man shall not live by bread alone. Man shall not live by bread alone. Friends, there's immense freedom when we embrace our created design and entrust our needs, physical and spiritual, to our Father's care. It doesn't negate or diminish what we're going through, but it does put it in perspective. Because God is God and we are not. We are his children and the sheep of his pasture. And we look to him. Because he is life
10: itself, and he cares for us, body and soul. It's a holistic prayer, you see, a holistic prayer. Finally, fifth, it's a trustful prayer, a trustful prayer. I hope you see that this is a child's prayer. It begins with, "Our Father, give us this day our daily bread." It's a simple request of childlike faith. "Daddy, may I have some bread? My son asks me for snacks every hour, on the hour, all day long. Daddy, can I have some bread?" Remember what Jesus says. It's actually later in the Sermon on the Mount, in chapter 7, verses 9 to 11. "Which of you, if his son asks him for bread, will give him a stone?" Whoa, hold on. Remember the temptation of Jesus? Stone, bread, look at that. "Which of you, if his son asks him for bread, will give him a stone? Or if he asks for a fish, will give him a serpent? If you then, who are evil, know how to give good gifts to your children, how much more will your Father, who is in heaven, give good things to those who ask him?" Friends, Jesus is teaching us to pray like little children, to come to our good Father who loves us and delights in us and loves giving good gifts to his children. There's no need to rehearse, no need to bargain, no need to plead, no need to make your case. Just ask, seek, and knock. Because Matthew 6:8, your Father knows what you need before you even ask him. Friends, our Father may not give us everything we ask for, but he always gives us everything we need. He gives us what's best. Friends, this is the very opposite of orphan-hearted living. Orphan-hearted living. No one's looking out for me. I've got to fend for myself. After all, I'm alone in the universe. It's all on me to take care of me because I'm all I've got. So I'll go get enough bread that I'll never have to ask anyone ever for anything. And when I fill up my barns, I'll build bigger barns. And then I'll be totally independent, self-sufficient, and I will be free. That's orphan talk, friends. Do you hear it? And it's sad because deep down we're lonely and anxious and scared. And Jesus is teaching us something totally different. He's teaching us that this universe is a perfectly safe place to be when you have God as your Father. Friends, there's no scarcity in the kingdom of God. Your Father knows what you need before you even ask, before you even think it. And he loves to give good gifts to his children. So just ask him, "Father, give us this day our daily bread." Jesus is teaching us to bring our daily needs before the Father and at the same time remember that you are the beloved child of a good Father. You are the beloved child of a good Father. Friends, if the gospel is true, and it is, then Jesus has done everything necessary to make you right with God. Jesus died in your place and for your sake. He bore all of your sin and shame on the cross. He rose again to reconcile you to the Father so that you might be adopted as his sons and daughters forever. And if we would just admit that we're sinners and believe that Jesus is enough and commit our lives to him, we will become children of God in Christ. And there's immense freedom in praying as beloved children, secure in the loving provision and promises of a good Father. It doesn't negate or diminish what you're going through, but it does put it in perspective. Because everything is filtered through his loving hands. And he is even now working all things together for the good of those who love him and are called according to his purpose to be conformed to the image of Jesus Christ. He is working all things for your good and his glory. And he is never against you, always for you. There is no condemnation for those who are in Christ Jesus. All his promises for you are yes and amen, and you are perfectly safe in the arms of your Father now and forevermore. Yeah. And it's a trustful prayer. It's a trustful prayer. Friends, don't you see how this prayer turns the world upside down? We think life and freedom is found in being self-reliant, self-sufficient, self-secured. We believe freedom is independence, not having to depend on anybody. And it leaves us lonely and anxious and scared. But we were never meant to live as orphans, friends. That's why Jesus is giving us a better way. Jesus is showing us that freedom is in dependence. Freedom is in dependence. Jesus is teaching us how to live in real freedom as beloved children of God who simply ask, give us this day our daily bread. Give us this day our daily bread.
11: 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I'm Pastor Larry McCarthy, and before we dive into today's discussion, I want to invite you to be a part of what we do here. 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We are so glad you joined us today as we dig deeper into what true freedom really is. Now, Pastor Philip, you told us that freedom is found in dependence. Now, how about some biblical examples?
12: Yeah. Well, so we were never made to go it alone, right? We were made to draw life from God himself in relationship with him. That's our source of life, right? That's why Jesus says, you know, abide in me and you'll bear much fruit, right? We are to be connected to the Lord. And you see this in all throughout the scriptures, right? This pattern that when people are at their best, it's when they're in an abiding, connected, dependent relationship with God, that where his power and grace can flow in and through their lives. And that's when we're most useful. So, I mean, you see it everywhere. You see it with Joseph, you know, repeatedly in the story of Joseph in the Old Testament, even though everything's going wrong around him, he's been falsely accused and thrown in jail and forgotten and everyone's betrayed him. It's like, and yet it says over and over again, and the Lord, his God was with him. The Lord, his God was with him. And because this Lord, his God was with him and he learned to live in dependency upon the Lord, it, you know, we see everything that happens as he's exalted and useful and God uses him to save his people and others in the world and bring grace to the world. You see this with David. You know, David, trusting in the Lord, and that's the source of his strength and his power and his sustaining grace. And when David got in trouble, it's when he stopped doing that. You see this in Jesus' life even, right? Jesus living in dependency upon his Father, getting up in the morning, seeking his face in prayer and living in dependency. That's what the temptations of Satan were all about, trying to get Jesus to not live in dependency upon his Father, but to go out on his own and try to live without him. And so, like, the pattern that we see in scripture is that God's people are always at their best when we are living in dependency upon God, because then he's our source of strength and life, and his grace can flow into us. We're full of the Holy Spirit when we walk by the Spirit and let him lead and guide. When we don't do our own thing, but when we work with God and lean on him in every area of our life, that's when we thrive. That's when we flourish.
13: I'm so glad we're having this discussion because our culture, it defines freedom in such a different way. Our freedom is I don't have to answer to anybody. And so today what we're trying to do and what you are doing is showing people that being bound to God, that dependence on him is liberating. But now how do I show that to other people? Mm-hmm. I may adopt that in my heart as scriptural truth, but how do I demonstrate that in my day to day in this culture in particular?
12: Yeah. Well, I think what happens, our culture is in a place where we want to be independent because it feels like that's the safest way to protect ourselves. If nobody's telling me what to do, then I'm free. I can do whatever I want. Then I'll be happy.
13: Yes.
12: You know, and relationships and dependency upon other people, that leaves me vulnerable. And that's scary. I can get hurt then. People can mess with me and I don't want that. So I'm going to just close off. I'll be independent. I'll do my own thing. I won't let anybody in. I'll be free. You know, we call that freedom. But like we talked about earlier, a lot of us, you know, that's the kind of motivation that keeps people from actually having relationships and getting married and all that kind of stuff. And we said it before, there's a freedom we lose when we go after the kind of freedom that's so fiercely independent. We lose the freedom to be loved. We lose the freedom of being cared for and known and all the intimacy of relationship, which actually, if you think about it, that's what we're really hungry for.
13: Yeah.
12: And there's a freedom to be loved and being vulnerable, but to be loved and safe and secure and in a relationship that may not be perfect and may not always be easy, but there's a freedom in it that's beautiful and fulfilling in ways that independence could never provide. And I think it's important to say that when we run after independence, we're not as free as we think we are. You know, we think if I could just be free and alone, you know, then I'm free, right? But we're actually not that free. You're not free to have a multitude of opinions that might give you other insight because you're just trapped in your own little, your own mental frame. You're not free from your desires and your wants. Not everything in you is good, right? Mm-hmm. And so if you're by yourself, you just end up doing whatever you want. And that's not always good.
13: That's right.
12: So you're actually trapped in your own impulses and you don't have any self-corrective mechanisms to try to bring you out of yourself. So that you end up trapped in your own self is what happens. Mm-hmm. And so you're not as free as you think you are. So there's a better freedom. And that's what Jesus is talking about. Just like a fish is made for water. You know, the fish could say, I want to be free. I want to be free to be on land, but that wouldn't really be freedom. Mm. And just like trees are made for soil and a tree could say, well, I want to be free to, you know, go fly in the air or whatever. I don't need this dirt. But that wouldn't really be freedom. And you and I, we're actually made for God.
13: Yeah.
12: And so when we say, you know, I'm really free to do my own thing. I don't need God. That's not actually freedom. It actually leads to, you know, death and decay and shriveling and everything falling apart. So that's not a good outcome. There's a better way. And that's what Jesus is talking about. The way of abiding, the way of his sustaining grace when we live in dependency upon God.
13: You know, when you put it that way, that there's this really high cost that you pay for independence. It really makes, at least in my mind, dependence upon God that much more attractive and that much more appealing, because this high cost of independence, it's frankly just not worth it.
12: Yeah. I mean, in a sense, we basically orphan ourselves, don't we? I know a guy who's gone through life and he tries to do everything by himself. He's scared to be loved. He's scared to be known. He's scared to open up. Mm. And so he just sort of has closed off, you know, closed the doors and won't let anybody in. And he's very much in control of his life, but you could just tell he's really scared and he's alone. Mm. And there's an anxiousness and an isolation and a solitude to that, that has its own ache. And it's just eating at him. And I pray for him and I just say, you know, like, there's so much more here. If you just open up and let your heavenly Father's love in, let the love of Jesus Christ, who proved his love for you on the cross, like he loved you that much. Like he's never going to do you any harm. Just let the Lord and Savior all the way in. Let him teach you to be open and vulnerable to to take a little risk and open up your soul. And you're going to find there's more love in this universe than you could ever imagine. And what you can't do for your own soul, Jesus can do for you. He can fill you up and change you all the way out. And so there really is. There's a wider freedom here that's available through the gospel of Jesus Christ.
13: Yes, and amen. God designed us, beloved. He created us to be dependent upon him and actually interdependent upon each other. True freedom only comes when we finally let go of our self-reliance and come to God with open hands. Jesus invites us to let his love all the way in, and as we open up our souls to him, we're changed from the inside out. Now, to guide you in the posture of daily surrender, we're featuring Donald Whitney's book, Praying the Bible. Dr. Whitney shows us how to pray in a fresh way, replacing our mind-wandering boredom with a deep hunger for God's word. When we use the Bible as our prayer book, we stop focusing on our fears and turn our gaze to the Lord. In this book, you'll discover an easy-to-grasp method to help you bring your whole self before God, teaching us to truly listen to the Spirit. 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
3: She was home, but she was still behaving like an orphan. I'm Shauna Byer with you here at Moody Radio, and I once heard Steve and Curtis Chapman share a struggle that they had with their adopted daughter long after they brought her home into her family where she was surrounded by love, and honestly, she had everything she could ever possibly need. They discovered that she had been taking bread and hiding it in her room. She was home. She was never going to have to worry about being hungry again, but her mind hadn't caught up with the reality yet. She was behaving like she was still in the orphanage, even though she wasn't. And sometimes I do this. I mean, the Lord is my shepherd. I have everything I need. But my mind isn't always caught up with that reality. And I act like I'm not covered, as if God's not providing for me. When you find yourself behaving in old ways, bring yourself back to reality, to right here and right now, and remind yourself of the truth. See what great love the Father has lavished on us, that we should be called children of God. And that is what we are. That is who you are.
14: Hi, I'm Arlene Pellicane. Does your spouse come first in your marriage, or do your kids? This is a tricky, sticky question, because in theory, your marriage is the priority, but in practice, kids often come first. We'll burn the candle at both ends to get what our kids need at school, sports, or church. But if our spouse needs something, we might say, "Can you take care of that yourself? I've got so much to do already." If we constantly care for the needs of our kids but ignore the needs of our spouses, something is bound to go wrong. Genesis 2:24 says, "A man leaves his father and mother and is united to his wife, and they become one flesh." 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

0: Old Testament prophecy can be difficult to fully understand, even when the Bible provides a partial interpretation. 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
1: Daniel chapter 8 and verse 15. When I, Daniel, had seen the vision, I sought to understand it. And behold, there stood before me one having the appearance of a man. And I heard a man's voice between the banks of the Ulai, and it called, Gabriel, make this man understand the vision. So he came near where I stood. And when he came, I was frightened and fell on my face. But he said to me, understand, O son of man, that the vision is for the time of the end. And when he had spoken to me, I fell into a deep sleep with my face to the ground. But he touched me and made me stand up. He said, behold, I will make known to you what shall be at the latter end of the indignation, for it refers to the appointed time of the end. As for the ram that you saw with the two horns, these are the kings of Media and Persia. And the goat is the king of Greece, and the great horn between his eyes is the first king. As for the horn that was broken, in place of which four others arose, four kingdoms shall arise from his nation, but not with his power. And at the latter end of their kingdom, when the transgressors have reached their limit, a king of bold face, one who understands riddles, shall arise. His power shall be great, but not by his own power. And he shall cause fearful destruction, and shall succeed in what he does, and destroy mighty men and the people who are the saints. By his cunning he shall make deceit prosper under his hand, and in his own mind he shall become great. Without warning he shall destroy many, and he shall even rise up against the prince of princes, and he shall be broken, but by no human hand. The vision of the evenings and the mornings that has been told is true, but seal up the vision, for it refers to many days from now. And I, Daniel, was overcome and lay sick for some days. Then I rose and went about the king's business, but I was appalled by the vision and did not understand it. Amen. Heavenly Father, we pray once again for your help, the enabling of the Holy Spirit, that we might do justice to the text of Scripture, that nothing will be added that isn't there, and nothing will be accepted that is there to be said. Help us to this end, we pray, for Jesus' sake. Amen. Calvin, in commenting on the prophetic element, wrote as follows. If nothing had been predicted, the pious, that is, the people of God in this time era, the pious would have glided gently downwards to despair in consequence of their heavy afflictions. And if this had not been predicted, they would have thought themselves deceived by the splendid promises concerning their return. But when they perceived everything occurring according as they had been opportunely forewarned, and this became no slight solace in the midst of their woes. In other words, God, in his grace and in his kindness, provided this vision so that Daniel could record it, recording it, sealing it away, so that at the appropriate time, when people were turning to this material, they would understand that God was in control. We left things largely at the beginning of verse 9, and therefore we need to proceed apace. Out of the four kingdoms, or the four horns, came a little horn which grew exceedingly great towards the south. And it is this individual who is then described for us in the passage that we've just read. It is, of course, helpful that we have the interpretation which we've just read. But of course, we have to deal with our interpretation of the interpretation. And that's where, of course, it gets a little daunting. But you will see that in verse 5, this particular individual, this little horn, by his cunning he makes deceit prosper under his hand, and in his own mind he shall become great. And the conflict, which is then described, is no longer a conflict that takes place, if you like, on the human plane between one empire and another, but it is the conflict, if you like, between humanity and divinity. It is the conflict that lies at the heart of all conflict in the world, where man in his rebellion against God succumbs to the advances of the evil one and seeks to fly in defiance of God. And the animosity of this little horn, this individual, is focused directly on the people of God and in the place of God. You will notice that it says that his animosity extended even to the beautiful land, toward the glorious land in verse 9. In other words, the place of God's dwelling. God was going to take his people, remember, into a land flowing with milk and honey. It was the beautiful land, the land of God's appointing. It's referred in that way as the same in Ezekiel, for example, in chapter 20. And so the animosity is directed to God's place. And the animosity is directed towards God's people, verse 10. And some of the host and some of the stars it threw down to the ground and trampled on them. These symbolic, poetic images need to be taken as they are. Some of you may remember from your childhood a song that we would sing as children, all the jewels, precious jewels, his loved and his own. And the picture again of the children of God as jewels in a crown. The picture of God's people as stars. The picture of God's people as a vast host that is represented on earth. And the greatness of this individual, whom we've already identified as Antiochus Epiphanes, he became great. His mind extended even up into the highest heavens. And as it were, he goes up to that realm and casts these people down. And there is nothing that is beyond his defiance. Verse 11, it, that is this little horn, became great, even as great as the prince of the host. A reference to God himself. What does it mean? Well, it means that he deified himself. He had coins printed that had on them Theos Epiphanes, God manifested. And he identified himself amongst his people in his day as a very manifestation of God. Not the God and Father of our Lord Jesus Christ, but Zeus. If you want to know what Zeus looks like, he says, if you want to know how powerful Zeus is, then simply look at me. Every coin you take out of your pocket points in this direction. And the prince of the host himself was challenged by this arrogant, blasphemous individual. Incidentally, arrogant blasphemy is a mark of man's opposition to God. When in comedy, such as it is, if we may refer to it as such, when in comedy and in politics, in the arts, in the arrogance of science, man exalts himself, he falls in line with the activity of this individual. And you will notice here that as he establishes himself, the regular burnt offering was taken away. In other words, he went into the temple, which history records. He stole the treasures of the temple. He forbade the Jews to conduct their worship. He built a pagan altar on the place of the altar of God, an altar to Zeus. And in the place where the Jewish people would offer the morning and evening sacrifices, he even brought in a pig to have it sacrificed on the altar of Zeus, to say to everybody involved, this is what I think of your God, this is what I think of your worship, and I want to show you how strong and mighty I am. And by making it impossible for the faithful priests to bring these morning and evening sacrifices, he took away the regular burnt offering. Now, this activity is recorded in the first book of Maccabees. And don't go out and buy yourself one, but even on your computer, you'll be able to get some help. But as you remember, the Maccabean Rebellion and Judas Maccabeus and the great hammer of the opposition, as he was referred to. And in the book of Maccabees, this activity described here in these verses is the abomination of desolation. That's how Judas Maccabeus recorded it. And in fact, you will remember when we did Mark's gospel that Jesus actually uses that very phrase referring to when you see the abomination of desolation. And on that occasion, we said to one another, I wonder what that means. And I'm not sure we ever really answered it properly. Well, it doesn't get any easier, and verse 12 is a difficult verse. And a host will be given over to it together with the regular burnt offering because of transgression. Now, is this the transgression of Antiochus Epiphanes and his hordes, or is this the transgression of the people of God? I'm going to take it that this is the transgression of the people of God. You may do with it as you please. But it seems to make sense in this respect, that in Deuteronomy, God warned his people very, very clearly. You must obey my law. You must do as I tell you. If you disobey my law and you go your own way, your disobedience will bring you into bondage, will bring you into captivity. The people of God disobey his law, and they are brought into bondage. The bondage that is described for us in the opening chapters of Daniel, where they find themselves victims of the overthrow of the Babylonians. Your enemies will be conquering over you when the Lord raises his hand against you. That's what he says in Deuteronomy. And so the people of God then, in the context of the return of the exile, if we just think about it for a moment, when they

word. And once again, the record records that not a few of the Jewish people said to themselves, listen, what's the big deal? There's no problem about us compromising on a few things. And as a result, they then broke the law of God, they despised his covenant, and they tried to settle down to the invasion of the world's system represented there within the context of their own realm. Now, just a slight aside here for a moment. In other words, the challenge that the people of God faced, having been torn out of Jerusalem and transplanted into a foreign world, was actually, in the end, easier to face than what they encountered being back in the apparent security of Jerusalem when the invasion took place right in there. We tend to think, of course, that the great challenge towards the people of God is the challenge that comes outward from the secular society impinging upon us and doing all these things. But in actual fact, the greater challenge that we face is a challenge that comes to us internally. And their sorry predicament, as in chapter 9 in Daniel's prayer makes clear, was as a result of their sin. When we get to chapter 9, Daniel prays to the Lord my God, and I made confession saying, O Lord, the great and awesome God, we have sinned, done wrong, acted wickedly, rebelled, turned aside from your commandments and your rules. We haven't listened to your servants, the prophets. We are absolutely up the creek. And the reason that they were in that predicament is described for us here. The truth of God, then, is cast to the ground. His sanctuary is overthrown. And it is a picture here again of what Antiochus did. He went in and he took the scrolls of the Torah and he shredded them. He had his soldiers shred them and burn them. He said, this is your law and this is what you want to do. Let me show you what I'm going to do with that. So he takes the Torah and he destroys it in front of the people and he sets it to fire. The truth of God is being trampled on the ground. And the question inevitably arises, and Daniel has the opportunity to overhear a couple of holy ones having a conversation. Then I heard a holy one speaking and another holy one said to the one who spoke. But Daniel's ear is attuned to a conversation. Incidentally, and just in passing, it's an indication, isn't it, that the course of history is not fully comprehensible even by the heavenly court, even the angels. The angels don't know everything. And so they're asking one another, how long do you think this is going to go on? The angels actually don't know quite a lot of things. Remember in 1 Peter, it says that concerning Jesus when he comes and the prophets are looking forward to it. And in 1 Peter 1, it says, and even angels long to look into these things. They look down and they're saying, wow, what's going on here? And there's a wonderful old song that one of our elders gave to me. He's gone up to the realm of the angels now himself. But it goes like this. There is singing up in heaven, such as we have never known, as the angels sing of victory and the Lamb upon the throne. But when we sing redemption's story, they will fold their wings, for angels never knew the joy that our salvation brings. So the angelic beings are having a conversation with one another, and they're not discussing why it's happening, they're actually discussing how long it's going to happen. It's a bit like Psalm 11, how long, O Lord, will you forget me forever? And the answer that is given is the answer that Daniel himself was seeking. It's interesting, they're talking to one another, and then verse 14 it says, and he said to me, of course, it was Daniel that needed the answer to the question. And here we go, for 2,300 evenings and mornings, and then the sanctuary shall be restored to its rightful state. How are we to understand 2,300 evenings and mornings? Well, there are a number of ways that we can go at it. Two are the largest possibilities. If the number refers to days, i.e. 2,300 days, then that comes out to approximately 6 years and 4 months, somewhere in the region of 7 years, not quite 7 years. Therefore, it would actually cover the entire period of Antiochus Epiphanes' fiendish onslaught against the people. If it refers, because of the strange way it's put, actually to the morning and the evening sacrifices,
And I'm inclined.

0: into this view, although most people who are significantly brighter than me are not. So that helps you, I think, to decide whether you want to go with me or not. But I'm inclined to the fact that there's so much mention here of the sacrifices and the temple and them being depleted and everything. If it then refers to the morning and evening sacrifices, then 2,300 becomes 1,150 days. 1,150 days puts it in the realm of around 3 years, which would be the period of time of the abomination of desolation, the violation of the temple precincts by Antiochus and his soldiers. Okay? Now, with that said, we're only at verse 15. So hurry up. When I, Daniel, had seen the vision, I sought to understand it. And behold, there stood before me one having the appearance of a man. And I heard a man's voice calling out, Gabriel, make this man understand the vision. Well, it's a wonderful thing, isn't it? This is God. He speaks to Gabriel, and Gabriel has the responsibility given to him. And I take it that this is our friend Gabriel, whom we know from elsewhere. And as a result of what he begins to say, even the encounter with him in verse 17, Daniel, when he came, was frightened, and he fell on his face. Well, that's not a very good start, is it? You want to know what's going on, and you get the messenger sent to you, and then you just collapse in fearfulness. But he said to me, understand, O son of man, all lowercase. Don't get confused with the phrase son of man. It simply means you're a man, you're not God, you're nothing close to God. Understand, O son of man, that the vision is for the time of the end. And again in verse 19, behold, I will make known to you what shall be at the latter end of the indignation, for it refers to the appointed time of the end. Now, this is no time for falling asleep, and yet in verse 18, he fell into a deep sleep. I fell into a deep sleep with my face to the ground. Now, the reason for this is not because of the length of Gabriel's message, but the nature of Gabriel's message, unlike would be true for some of the rest of us. Now, the whole thing really turns, doesn't it, on this question of the end. As soon as people see the word end, they go immediately to the end, right? And all of a sudden, we're at the end of the age, it's the return of Jesus and everything else. Of course, ultimately, the end is the end. But the question is this the end to which this passage is referring? I will make known to you what shall be at the latter end of the indignation. That indignation is that abomination, that violation, that situation that has now been created within the temple of God. Now, it's up for you folks to decide. You're sensible people, and you have to read the Bible for yourselves, right? It is common to read this reference to the end as referring to the end of the age at the return of Jesus Christ. If that is correct, then what this vision actually envisages is the time of the final Antichrist. This points to that time, but I don't believe it refers to that time. That the end to which it's referring concerns the destruction of Antiochus, which will be a foretaste of the final destruction of the Antichrist himself. And the character sketch that is given of this man, verse 23 and on, and at the latter end of their kingdom when the transgressors have reached their limit, here we have this description of this individual. And when you read the description, you find that this description could apply to more than one political leader from the history books of the world. Because these features that we now see are common in the kingdoms that are radically opposed to God's word and to God's people.
1: 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He left us with a bit of a cliffhanger. We'll hear the conclusion of the message tomorrow. In the meantime, we want to let you know about a couple of great books that can help you better understand who Jesus is, what he's done to reconcile us to God, and the ongoing roles he plays in the life of every believer. The books are titled Christ and His Threefold Office and Christ Humbled Yet Exalted. These books are revised versions of a classic work by Puritan author and minister John Flavel called The Fountain of Life. Flavel was deeply acquainted with sorrow, suffering, and loss, and yet he found comfort and even joy in knowing Jesus and his promises. In the book Christ Humbled Yet Exalted, Flavel takes a close look at Christ's incarnation and ministry, as well as his death, resurrection, and ascension, and he explains why these events are significant in our lives. In the second book, Christ and His Threefold Office, Flavel explains how salvation is revealed by Christ as a prophet, procured by Him as a priest, and applied by Him as king. Each chapter of these books ends with several key takeaways, questions to consider, and lessons you can apply to your day-to-day life as you gain a deeper realization of all that Jesus has done for us and all He continues to do as well. The two-book bundle is yours when you donate to support the Bible Teaching Ministry of Truth for Life. 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Thanks for listening. Are you, like Daniel, overwhelmed by his prophecies of spiritual conflict and suffering? Join us tomorrow as Alistair prepares us to recognize and resist the schemes of the evil one. The Bible Teaching of Alistair Begg is furnished by Truth for Life, where the learning is for living.
2: Reality doesn't stop being real just because we ignore it. I'm Shauna Beyer with you here at Moody Radio. If I were to jump out of an airplane without a parachute, it doesn't actually matter if I believe in gravity or not. My unbelief is not going to protect me from the reality of it. And the same is true spiritually. I think a lot of people think that if they reject God, that somehow that removes the reality of sin or their need for a savior. But ignoring something doesn't make it go away. Sin is real, and God is real. And Jesus really did come to save us from the weight and the consequence of our sin through his death and resurrection. The beautiful thing is this: God isn't trying to condemn you. He's on a rescuing mission. So ask him today to show you what the truth is. Ask the Holy Spirit to open your eyes to the reality of God's love and his saving grace for you.
3: 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And now, here's our Creation Moments host, Ian Taylor.
4: The shell of the giant pink queen conch is made of such remarkable material that scientists speak of its design, even while they may say that it is a product of evolutionary chance. The beautiful shell is made of a form of calcium carbonate called aragonite, yet it is structured in such a way that it resists fractures 100 to 1,000 times better than aragonite normally would. The conch's secret is that it combines the aragonite with protein. Further, its shell is made up of three layers of aragonite. The middle layer is structured around a rectangular rod of aragonite sheathed in protein. This duplex rod is then bundled with others into a larger beam, and the larger beam is in turn bundled with others to produce an even larger beam than that. This complex arrangement gives the shell its extraordinary strength. Pressure that would normally cause a catastrophic crack in normal aragonite merely scatters the pressure into thousands of tiny cracks. Material scientists studying the conch shell refer to this as a high-performance composite structure. They hope to apply the principles learned from the conch shell to make stronger building materials, bridges, and even space vehicles. If such sophisticated design could arise without a designer, modern companies would surely be wasting their time hiring highly paid designers to improve their products.
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8: Are you tired of running? 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

0: Today's program has been pre-recorded, so our phone lines are not open. Hey there, friends. Chris Brooks here. I hope you're having a great day. Why don't you do me a favor? Strap on your seatbelt. We're going to navigate through the contours of culture, as always, with the lens of the biblical worldview on. But before we do that, let me remind you, this is the day that the Lord has made. He has given it as a gift so that you and I can rejoice and be glad in it. So let's do just that. Let's follow the word to the Apostle Paul. Let's rejoice in the Lord always. And again, I say rejoice. Well, how do you navigate the season of parenting adult children? So many of us hope while we're raising our children that there's going to be this great harmonious relationship when they become adults. But yet for many parents, there is disappointment when the reality sets in that that just is not the case. Maybe you're listening to me today and you have the reality of a adult child who's pulled back from relationship with you, or maybe even said that you're toxic and I can't have you in my life, or maybe even your grandkids' life. How do you resolve conflict, find peace and hope with your adult child? Well, if you are living through this reality, today is your program, and I'm so glad that you've tuned in today. I got a great book in my hand by a really trusted friend and voice. Dr. Kathy Cook has written her newest book, simply entitled Resolve Conflict and Find Peace and Hope with Adult Children. It's strategies and conversations that actually work. I don't know many people that I respect more than Dr. Kathy Cook. She's been a friend to the program, and I think every one of her books are worth reading. And I often say it this way. There are certain times when I'll recommend a book, but there's other times I recommend an author to people. And I just say, whatever they write, read it. And Kathy is certainly one of those people. Kathy Cook joins me now. A little bit about Kathy. For those of you who may not know her, she's the founder of Celebrate Kids, Inc., where she uses her expertise in educational psychology to help parents inspire children and their unique strengths and to thrive in their identity. She is a author who's written voluminously. She is a popular speaker, podcaster, and again, a friend of the program. Kathy, how are you?
1: I'm fabulous. Thank you so much for inviting me on, and I appreciate your very kind comments.
0: Yeah, mean them, and I'm grateful for you. You know, I remember reading A Great Smarts and thinking to myself, like, man, I wish I had a parenting redo, but it was one of those wake-up calls. And one of the realities that I find every time I read your book is that it's just simple, practical wisdom. And you obviously ground everything in the Word of God, but it's not so hyper-spiritualized that it does not become applicable. And I'm grateful for that. So for those who are looking for that type of handbook, guidebook, if you will, I really recommend this this newest one, Resolve Conflict and Find Peace and Hope with Adult Children. Let's talk about your upbringing. How did growing up in a multi-generational environment help to inspire and motivate this current book?
1: Yeah, that's a great question. I grew up kitty corner from one set of grandparents. My dad cut a hole in the fence, so my brother and I were able to walk back and forth easily. My other grandparents lived about three blocks away. I went to church with all my grandparents, had lunch regularly, et cetera. So we were enriched by having more than our mom and dad to mentor us, to give us a wisdom and input. We had more than, you know, two people to turn to in times of need. We had more people to have fun with. This also meant that I hung out with my cousins. And that was important too. Aunts and uncles, cousins, you know, God ordains the family before he ordains the church. And it's important. I wrote the book partly because I know the benefit of hanging out together and having long-lasting relationships, which would be God's intent for the family.
0: I would imagine you also were motivated by trends that you're seeing as well.
1: Yes.
0: I certainly, Kathy, am seeing it a lot, both in the pastoral part of my life as well as what I do here on the radio. There's so many estranged parents of adult children. So talk about that trend and what you've seen in your ministry.
1: Yes, that is a reason I wrote the book. Is that, first of all, there's just general dysfunction. Even if there is a relationship still between adult children and parents, and I hope there still is often far too much disrespect, far too much confusion and disregard for other people's opinions and those kinds of things. But the actual separation is far too common. Some children have been misled by people they're following on social media, and they've been told, you know, your parents are now irrelevant, or, you know, your parents made you go to church. Well, that's abusive. And then they choose to separate and say, I can't have you in my life. You're toxic. And in many cases, that's an outright lie. And I think the parents need to stand up for themselves and say things like, you have reinvented our history. You are being manipulated by people who don't know or love you, and we're disappointed in your choice. And then I think that one of the hard things, Chris, is that for these parents to stay in relationship, even if it's just through prayer. And I shouldn't say just, like to stay in relationship through prayer.
2: Absolutely.
1: To take your children to the altar and to keep, you know, loving them, even if it's loving them from afar. Because being open to a reconciliation is essential.
2: If you need prayer for your relationship with your adult child, or if you're a grandparent as well, Kathy has written this book for dual audiences. So grandparents that are navigating the difficulty of those relationships with either your children or distance from your grandchildren, love to pray with you as well as provide wisdom. I say amen to everything you just said, Dr. Cook. I just say this. I take it a step further and say, not only is it social media influencing them in toxic ways, but it's also a movement among counselors and therapists.
1: Yes.
2: And I see it even among Christian counselors often, this whole thought of, it starts with a good truth, which is your past has an impact on your future, which is certainly true. What I went through yesterday does impact today. And so often, though, that leads to, well, you're dysfunctional because your parents screwed you up somehow when you were a kid, and that's the reason why you're not able to have healthy relationships, or that's the reason why there's pain or brokenness in your life. And the next thing you know, it's the advice is the only way to freedom is cutting them out of your life. And it's sad when counseling and therapy, in particular Christian counseling and therapy, has been infected by these forces. And so we need voices like yours that are going to bring us back to clarity, both as parents and as children. So I would advise everyone to read this book. Again, you can read it as a parent, but I also think that you who are adult children now who find yourself frustrated with your parents, I would encourage them, Kathy, to read the book as well.
1: Yes, actually, I'm hoping that adult children will read it. I think that it's also possible to read it if you have teenagers and you don't have adults yet, so that you can begin to understand some of the issues that are going on. And one of the things I do write about, Chris, if I can mention this, is that, and I don't say this to make this hard for anyone to hear, but if you are, especially a mom who has overparented the children, now they're adults, they're 18 and older, they're maybe no longer living with you, they consider themselves to be adults, and you were a very involved parent. You did the right thing. You were doing good things. You were saying, you know, grab your lunch. You know, you were reminding them about a test they have on Tuesday. You were doing a good job. Now they're afraid you can't be any other kind of a parent, and they don't want you to be that involved. And rather than having the courage to look you in the eye and say, hey, mom, could you back off a little bit? They decide they have to separate entirely because they don't know how to negotiate and how to set, you know, different boundaries. They've never had to, perhaps because you've always done that for them.
2: Yeah.
1: So if you're listening and you realize, oh, Kathy, I did overparent out of love, then I think one of the things you can do is just acknowledge to the kids, go, hey, I listened to a radio interview, you know, a new book, and you know, I discovered that maybe you're concerned that I'm going to continue to overparent you. And I need to understand that you're growing up. I need to give you freedom to even make mistakes because that's how you'll learn. So give me a chance to prove to you that I am able to let you live your life with some independence. I think that kind of a conversation can go a far way if you're willing to do that.
2: Kathy, let me just say this. I'm going to keep it real throughout this whole program. And the hardest chapter to read in this book, I'm just going to warn everybody, is chapter 2.
1: By the time you get to chapter two,
2: you're going to want to throw the book away. But I'm just going to encourage you, keep reading the book. Chapter two, Kathy, talk about it. I might be the problem.
1: Yeah, the chapter is called Look Honestly at Yourself. And it was hard to write, and it's a hard chapter to read. But I love that you said keep reading, because the rest of the book is full of so many practical applications. But, you know, I think going into this project, I found as I was interviewing people that, you know, parents think that it's the adult children's fault. Adult children think it's the parents' fault. And what I want anybody to do is to own your stuff. It's disrespectful to always blame and certainly to shame. But what if, and again, Chris, the oldest child that you're raising is always your guinea pig. You're doing the very best you know how to do. I tell adult children all the time, I don't think in 35 years of ministry, I've met intentionally bad parents.
2: I think there
1: are some. I've not met them.
2: Yeah.
1: Most people listening, most people who read the book have done the very best that they've known how to do. And, you know, you and I are in a situation where we can say, hey, have you thought about this? And, you know, what a joy and what a privilege to meet teachable people who want to get it right.
2: Yeah, and I'm grateful. I agree with you. I've been blessed to be able to talk to hundreds and hundreds of parents through this radio program, and so many of them just simply want to get it right, and some even feel the guilt and shame of not getting it right. And I say a little bit tongue-in-cheek that Chapter 2 is going to be really hard. It is challenging whenever we're forced to look at ourselves, because the temptation of every parent is to say, man, it's this generation that's messed up, that clearly they're the problem. And Kathy says, before you get there, you got to look in the mirror and look at you. But I will say keep reading, because what you'll find there is a balance, just like you did in your response, of love, affirmation, but challenge as well, to open our eyes to the things that we need to maybe change. Let me ask one more question, then we got to roll into a break, and that is the role of the church. I'm a pastor. So often, I just came off of a series about parenting, talking about the importance of it, the high calling of it, the responsibility we have before God to pass our faith from one generation to the next. How do I do that effectively without creating idolatry?
1: Whoa, absolutely. Well, we do it intentionally. We do it strategically. We do it regularly. We start when they're young. We need to be models of all aspects of our Christian faith. I think it's important that we model the mountaintop experiences, and we need to model the valleys, that we have, you know, really good relationships with Jesus Christ, and yet there are times when we don't hear his voice. We, you know, sin against him. If we don't admit those days to our kids, they'll never admit those days to us. And then we can't mentor them in those hard valley experiences.
2: But how do we make sure that
1: we connect them to God more than to us. We want them to be secure in us. We want them to listen to us. But how do we make sure that, again, we keep opening the Bible, not just on a Sunday morning? How do we make sure, to worship as a family, to pray with integrity, to ask, for follow-up questions? How did God meet your need yesterday? We prayed about, you know, your possible promotion at work. Did you hear anything from your supervisor? We've got to follow through and let them know that, you know, we care deeply. And then that's a model of course, the care that God would have for them. There's more I could say, but it's important. I appreciate the question. The church matters. Absolutely.
2: But here's the question I want to press into even more. And that is, how do I teach the importance of parenting to my church while avoiding making kids an idol? Because I think one of the challenges that we have, Kathy, is that, and I'll admit it, as a pastor, so often there's a thin line between taking on the serious responsibility of parenting without making my kids the sun, moon, and stars of my life. So I want to come back to that as well. Kathy has written a book that is not just reactionary. It is preventative. And I want you to get a copy. She wants you to have great relationships with your adult children and to navigate conflict, to find peace and hope. 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
0: Chris Brooks here, reminding you that today's program is pre-recorded and we won't be taking your calls. Welcome back to Equip with Chris Brooks. I am fired up to have Kathy Cook with me today about her new book, Resolve Conflict, Find Peace and Hope with Adult Children. All right, here's how I'm wired. I like a good fight. And there's a war that is going on, and I've been seeing it brewing and developing and growing. The war is a spiritual battle, and it is over the relationship between parents and their adult children. And I'll be honest with you, Satan has gained a lot of ground. He's putting a lot of points on the board. But I actually want to engage this fight. I want us to roll up our sleeves. And this month, here's what I want to do. I want to spark a movement of fighting back. Fighting back with practical wisdom, biblical truth, so that we can see the restoration of relationship between parents and their adult children. And I need every one of you to be a part of this. This is a fight for a generation. This is the fight, I think, for the soul of our country in the future. And so here's what I'm asking you to do. A gift of any amount. We're going to sing you Kathy's book because you got to have a playbook. You got to have a battle plan, and Kathy's book is just that. So the way that we've designed this entire month, we're going to focus in on this. We need you to call for us to send this book to you. It's 888-644-4144. That's 888-644-4144. I'm going to give the number again, 888-644-4144. You call right now. 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Kathy, I said before that it was important to you, and I just want to give you an opportunity to comment on this, to write a book that was preventative, not just reactionary. Just a word on that.
6: Oh, totally. We don't need to know the problem exists. We know that already. I don't need to write a book about that. I think for every difficulty, there are solutions in the book. You know, chapters for parent, grandparenting, chapters, but there's a chapter about what happens when your adult kids marry. There's a chapter about, you know, hot topics, you know, chapter about, you know, difficult moments that they boomerang back home and all kinds of things. Yeah. We've got to give people help. It's hard. These are hard days, and you're right about the devil. He's playing a game, but we've got to win the battle because family matters. Every child matters. Every parent matters.
7: You have a problem with the statement, more truth is caught than taught. Talk a little bit about that.
6: That's brave of you to bring that up. Yes, I disagree with the statement that more is caught than taught. I think it's only true because we don't teach. I think we are silent about some things. I think we who know what is right, you know, that respect is right, that self-control is right, that biblical wisdom is right, that God's will and God's way wins. When we know things, we should be teaching. We should be teaching family values. We, you know, as an example, have we taught our adult children why we are pro-life? If you're listening and you're pro-life, do your kids even know that? Do they know why you dressed up on the third Thursday of every October and went out and they had a babysitter when they're young? Do they know now as an adult that you don't just tithe to the church, but you give offerings to the ministries you care about? Mm-hmm. Have you taught them why you care about the homeless or the hungry or the abortion vulnerable or whatever the case may be? They don't just catch everything because they live with us. We've got to speak up and teach. This is right. This is wrong. This is good. This is evil. This is God's way. This is not God's way. And we compliment when they're doing it right. We correct when they're not. And we make sure that we have accountability and we have good mentors in our lives so that we can be the best examples that we can be.
7: Yeah, I love in the book, you really drive home the fact that we need to teach our values, not assume that our kids need to live with us to pick them up. And so this assumption that, man, the only way they're going to know the right thing to do is if they live with me or if I'm managing their life or in control of their actions and activities and stuff is really a reflection of our lack of teaching, our values. And I do agree with you. I think even concerning our faith, Kathy, we need to make sure that we're explaining the why behind the what. You know, so often our kids know that we read the Bible or that we pray or that we go to church. But if you ask them why do we go to church? Why do we read the Bible? Why do we pray? There may not be a understanding of the testimony of personal transformation or even the values that really shape our lives. And so you really drive home the importance of teaching. I would love for you to talk a little bit too about how we as parents, Kathy, switch from being managers to consultants. I know that we can overmanage. What is that shift like?
6: Yeah, thanks for bringing that up. The very first chapter, I talk about not idolizing kids, like you mentioned before the break. And I do talk in this chapter about the fact that we don't parent adult children. We guide, we mentor, we cheer, we coach, we support, we help. But unless they invite us to parent, which has a control aspect to it, we don't. We keep our mouths shut, which is so hard, especially for the moms who have probably been, you know, super involved. But how does it happen, Chris? We go into a situation to support, not to correct. Yes. We walk into their living room looking for what's right, not for what's wrong. We ask questions so that we can understand what's going on in their world, not so that we can guide them into a better world. You know, when we ask, you know, how's work going? We're not asking that because we think they need us to tell them how it should be going. We ask, hey, how's work going? Because we love our kids and we want to know legitimately, is our son content? Is our daughter, you know, living on purpose? So I think, you know, before we text, make a phone call, stop by for a visit, I think we pray to God, Father God, help me guide, cheer, coach and support. And help me not direct their thinking unless they invite me to do so. One of the number one things I heard when I worked on the book was the disrespect adult children feel when we, if you will, get into their space and are too directive. They feel immature when we do that, and that's not how you want them to feel.
7: Yeah, we probably should have talked earlier about the difference between nouns and verbs. So parent, child, nouns, parenting, verb. Explain the difference there.
6: Yeah, we'll always have the noun parent. Like, this is hope for the moms and dads who are listening, right? You'll always be the parent, and your kids will always be the child. Those nouns will never go away. But you don't parent as a verb when they're adults. This is what I mean by you guide, support, counsel. And this is, you know, again, chapter one, underline it, put a note on your refrigerator, make yourself a note in your phone that before you text or call, remember, don't overparent. Just be a guide and be a supporter. They'll be changed. They might not thank you. They might not even realize what you're doing, but you'll watch that their conversations will be richer. And they might start reaching out to you more when they're not afraid that you're going to tell them everything that you think they should be doing.
7: I would imagine, Kathy, that this needs to happen progressively in the teen years if we're going to have success in the adult years. So take us back prior to the adult years when they're still high schoolers. What transitional things are you doing?
6: Yeah, I love that question. You know, let me just back up even further. When kids are little, like you go from a tricycle to a two-wheeler with training wheels and you take the training wheels off, but you hold onto the bike and then you run beside them and then they get a taller bike with brakes and then handbrakes and et cetera, et cetera. We've always transitioned. Eventually they drive and eventually they drive without you in the front seat. You've been transitioning your kids from immaturity to maturity your whole life and their whole lives. You know, you used to have a babysitter. Now you don't. You need to understand again that I think they earn the right to be independent. We believe here at Celebrate Kids in character age, not chronological age. Yes. So if they're 18, but they're acting like they're eight, you know, they don't get the freedom that even a 17-year-old gets who's acting like she's, you know, 22. So you do have a right as a parent to say, hey, we can't allow that for you. You've not proven yourself to be faithful or dependable or responsible. You tend to be impulsive and quickly irritated and irritable, and it's just not healthy. So we're going to have to, you know, stand our ground here. But you look for progress, you look for them to grow up, and you give them more freedom. That's how you discover if freedom works for them, is to give them some and then see how they handle it. And I think one of the things that we can do when they're teenagers in our home is we talk out loud about our decisions so that they begin to understand, again, how consequences work. If we allow this to happen, this could be the result. We love you too much to let that happen. So therefore, our decision is this. They're going to listen when they feel love in that, when they feel your concern in that.
7: I want you to be a part of a movement. Today, we take back the parent-child relationship. 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
1: Jesus not only bridged the gap for you, but he calls you to be a bridge as well. I'm Shauna Byer with you here at Moody Radio. Sometimes the gospel gets explained this way. Maybe you've heard this before. You're standing on one cliff and God's on this other cliff. And in between you, oh my goodness, it's a Grand Canyon-sized gap. There's just no way that you could cross this gap on your own. But Jesus becomes the bridge. Through his death on the cross, he makes a way for you to get back to God. And then that's usually where the story stops. But it doesn't actually stop there, because 2 Corinthians says that God reconciled us to himself, and then he gave us the ministry of reconciliation. That means he didn't just build a bridge for you. He calls you to be a bridge as well. And maybe this applies to your relationship with your own kids today. Your words, your actions, your attitude, they matter. They point somewhere. Let them point right back to Jesus.
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8: This is Bruce Strom from Administer Justice. Consider this. I wrote in Gospel Justice that justice should never be pronounced just is. Justice isn't passive. Injustice exists all around us. 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But biblical justice eventually moves us toward action. 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
9: 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Well, these receptors also help tell the brain when the mouse's thirst is quenched. 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
7: 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All month long, we're featuring Kathy's book. What a joy it is to be able to partner with her in this endeavor. We've talked a lot, Kathy, about what not to do. I promise all of our listeners we're going to get to what to do. We'll talk about these five core needs that we should be refilling in our children's hearts in healthy ways. We also want to give advice to grandparents as well. So grandparents, we have not forgotten you. Let's go to the phone lines. Terry is listening in Indiana. Hey, Terry, thank you so much for listening to Equip. How can we help you today?
11: Well, I wanted to know how to set a healthy boundary where no one is hurt, where God's not hurt, where my parents aren't hurt, and where the hurt on me stops as well.
7: Okay.
11: I'm 60 and they're in their 80s. Just one incident is I paid $200 extra a month on top of the rent to save up. They said they were going to save it, and at the end, I could buy the house. At the end, they got a divorce, and I asked for the money so I could buy it, and they said, qualify, and then we'll give you the money. And I said I needed the money in order to qualify, and never saw it. I forgave, moved on, knew God wanted me to give forgiveness. Mm-hmm. I thought I had buried it. I thought it was gone, and I kept a distance from them. And now they're in their 80s and they're needing help, and I feel compelled to help. But then I'm afraid of getting hurt. And so I'm wanting to say no to helping. And I feel like, I don't know. I don't know how to, you know, maybe I didn't bury it. Maybe it isn't gone, the forgiveness. I don't, you know, I don't know what to do with it, but there's more than just that. That's just one incident, you know, there's 60 years of it. You know, he was an alcoholic. She was a covert narcissist. So it's double jeopardy for me. So I don't know what to do from here.
7: Terry, first off, let me just say, I appreciate you calling in, and obviously, you hear the hurt and the pain in your voice. I'm grateful to God that you're still looking to him for guidance and wisdom. Kathy, what wisdom would you give to Terry?
6: Well, first, yeah, thank you for calling in, being vulnerable and trusting us. This is big. This is huge and hard. I will be honest to say it is possible that there's a splinter of unforgiveness somewhere. I find that many people forgive what is most obvious, and they don't realize that there's a second or third way you've been sinned against that maybe hasn't been totally forgiven. So as an example, I find that people don't forgive the disrespect that they were shown. And that might be some, again, I'm not saying that that's true in your case, but I would ask you to ponder and pray and reflect and journal about, is there something still remaining from that? I also need you and everyone else to understand that we're all imperfect and things happen. You don't have to give them another dime. You don't have to. And yet, again, what would God want you to do? In what feels like love to you? What feels like peace and hope to you? You know, good heavens, they're in their 80s. Is this the way that they could end well, that you would be able to have some freedom in your relationship? Then I would, my gut would be to encourage you to do that. And I do want you to hear me say, I don't want you hurt again. Like, I do get that. Hurt is a part of life, obviously. But there's a difference between being foolish and therefore being hurt and doing what you're doing, which is being very thoughtful and strategic in your decisions. If you happen to get hurt again, no matter what direction God moves you in, it's not going to be because you were foolish. And I want you to hear me say that.
7: Father, we just come before you on behalf of Terry. Lord, maybe the best thing we can do for her is to pray for her heart and for your guidance in this relationship, Lord. Give her wisdom. You said if anyone lack wisdom, we can ask of you, and that you would give it liberally without finding fault. Lord, she's coming to you, desiring to honor you, desiring to do what's right, but not knowing, Lord, exactly how to put proper boundaries in place, Lord, that honor you, that honor her parents, and that protects her own heart. So, Lord, in the midst of all of these complexities, we pray for you to intervene, that you would pour out mercy and grace, Lord, that the rest of the years she has with her parents, Lord, would be healing and restorative, Lord, and reconciling. Pour out your mercy, we ask in Jesus' name. Amen and amen. Terry, we'll keep praying for you. I appreciate you calling. Hopefully the wisdom that Kathy shared was helpful. And I do believe, Kathy, that one of the most important things that she shared or stated was the question of boundaries. You have to be able to have those. And just because those things are in place doesn't mean you don't have a relationship. You can have a relationship with boundaries and maybe make it even more healthy. Let's go back to the phone lines. Jenny is listening in Utah. Hey, Jenny, thank you so much for listening. How can we help you today?
12: Well, I'm a grandparent that's on the sidelines watching this situation happen to my son, where one of his children has cut him off for no apparent reason. They've also cut off their sibling and their mother. This is a divorce situation. And, you know, you've messed up my life is the terminology. And is there anything I can do to assist my son to get through this? He's just absolutely brokenhearted.
7: Yeah. Well, obviously, divorce is significant. The Bible treats it as such a significant wound that it's really the only grounds outside of abandonment that the Bible gives for separation of or the dissolving of a marriage. So it shows how much of a wound that is, not only between the spouses, but to the children as well. So you're right in acknowledging the significance of that. That's a really big thing. Kathy, as a grandparent, what advice would you give to Jenny?
6: Yeah, Jenny, this is so hard. Love your son well and let him know that. Just be there for him. Comfort him. Listen longer. Feel his pain. Let him know that you feel the pain. Keep saying things like, man, I am so sorry. You know, I'm sad for you that, you know, this child has chosen this way. So continue to communicate just your sadness and the grief. If you believe that there's no fault, then you make sure you say that. Like, I can't imagine you know, that you've done something to cause this to happen, other than, again, as Chris is saying, divorce is real. But again, it's over. It's happened. You stand with him, and you make sure that your relationship with him is positive. And you ask him, how was work and how are you doing? And, you know, do you want to have fun this weekend? You know, especially if you live in the same general area, can you get together? And then you pray for the grandson. You pray for this young man or boy who has chosen to separate, and you ask the Lord to bring into his life other people who will show him that he's wrong to forsake his family. Cause him to, you know, pray that he would have hunger for God and hunger for a positive relationship, and that he would realize that he's missing out. I think that prayer is one that God could choose to answer in his perfect timing. So what can you do? You pray, and it might feel like you're doing nothing, but it's actually so significant. Be in the Word. Make sure that you're filled with hope. And at the same time, feel his sadness. That's an honoring thing to do.
7: So good. Thank you, Jenny, for giving us a call. As folks listen to our conversation, I would imagine a lot of people are saying to themselves, Kathy, I wish she could be my mentor. I wish she could come to our house. You remember that nanny show where they came and fixed everything in 30 minutes? I'm sure there's a lot of folks that feel they wish they could have that. And the reality is, apart from advancements in cloning, that's not going to happen for most of us with Kathy. But you can have her as a coach. And the book is one of the great ways of doing that. That's why all month long we're inviting you to be a part of this movement to become more educated, more wise, more humble, so that you can experience the resolve of conflict. You can find peace and hope with your adult children. I think most of us want this to happen, but just don't know how. And that's why I'm glad that Kathy's written a book. And I love that you said this, Kathy, that it's not helpful just to know the problem exists. And to be honest with you, I've been interviewing and talking to people and searching for resources. And so many of them have done a really good job at diagnosing the problem. But your book, I think, takes it a step further in the best way that I've seen so far in being able to say, so therefore, here's what we need to do. And I'm really grateful for that. So friends, a gift of any amount, you call 888-644-4144. That's 888-644-4144. 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But here's what I'm going to tell you not to do. Don't procrastinate. I live a busy life. You do as well. It's really easy to say, I'm going to get to that. And then calls have to be made. Bills have to be paid. Appointments have to happen. And you look up and you don't do it. And the relationship with that adult child continues to be a wound that is unhealed. So I would say, if the relationship is important to you, pause what you're doing right now. Take about 5 minutes. Call the number, 888-644-4144. 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
6: When you listen to Equip, you know I love to introduce you to some incredible guests and topics. But there's one person that I want you to meet more than anyone else. His name is Jesus, and he wants to have a genuine personal relationship with you. 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That's 888-NEED-HIM. Today's program has been pre-recorded, so our phone lines are not open. Welcome back to Equip with Chris Brooks. I want to encourage you, get your copy, Resolve Conflict, Find Peace, and Hope with Your Adult Children, and begin reading and watch God heal the relationship. Kathy, you intentionally in your book don't spend a ton of time trying to overanalyze causal effects. Talk a little bit about that.
7: Yeah, thanks, Chris. I appreciated your comments so much before break. I don't deal a lot with the book about why is it that your adult children might have separated from you. Sometimes the reason matters because there needs to be a conversation where you need to ask to be forgiven because you are actually at fault and you need to own that or it's not going to go well for you. But in most cases, we may never know. And I think we can solve problems without knowing for sure what happened that went wrong. And that's what the book's about. What could we do going forward to try to establish a relationship? And if we don't get a relationship back because they're stubborn and they're not living with the Lord and they're not going to respond to us, then how do we still live an abundant life that Jesus died that we would have?
6: Kathy, let's talk about proactive good things we can do. I mean, I don't want people to walk away thinking, well, the only thing I need to do is to sit back, shut up, and do nothing. There are proactive things we can do. We can obviously fill their tanks in good ways. What can we do?
7: Well, one of the things we need to do is make sure that our needs are met in Christ and that we're not idolizing our kids and expecting them to meet our needs. They feel the pressure. Adult children have told me that if they think that their mom is dependent upon them to do well and be well, like if I can't admit to my mom that I'm having a bad day because then she'll have a bad day. That's what idolizing looks like. They have a good day, I have a good day. They have a bad day, I have a bad day. That's not fair. And your security needs to be in Jesus. Your security needs to be, your identity is, I am a Christ follower. Your belonging is first and foremost to God and the Holy Spirit and Jesus the Son. Your purpose is to glorify God, not your kids. And your competence is found in God, which is why we read the word and we pray and we have accountability from other God-fearing Christ followers. We need to make sure that we've got it right. Because if we don't, our kids will feel that. And they feel the pressure. And they're afraid to make mistakes for fear that we won't be able to trust them. And then what's mom going to do if I screw up too? So we've got to make sure that we're rooted in the things of God and that we're healthy. And Chris, we're also more than moms and dads, right? like, I understand that you're, you know, being a mom was all that you hoped for and it's been great, or maybe it hasn't been great and you're sad that the season is ending, but you're more than a mom. If you're married, you're a wife first, a husband

0: first. Maybe you're also a grandparent. Maybe you're a member of a church choir and you're a volunteer and you love your neighbor and you're helping her with the garden because she had knee surgery and she loves her garden and she can't weed it well, so you're going to do it for her. You're so much more. And if you are only a mom, this is a hard season, because I bet every day you're just grieving and you're sad. And that's not what the Lord would have for you. Your kids are going to feel it and they're going to feel the pressure.
1: Let's talk a little bit about the prodigal. What do you want us to know there?
0: God loves them more than we do. So chapter one, as you know, Chris, I have a release where we actually release them to God.
1: Yes.
0: And I think we pray that they will discover the truth, that they will remember their upbringing. If we were even saved when we raised our kids, some of us look back and we've reinvented the past as well. Like some of you, you know, yeah. raised kids before yeah. you were a dynamic Christ follower and they didn't yeah. have a great example. So let's be careful that we're not, you know, holding tremendous blame that isn't ours to hold. I think we pray that God would surround them with others who know Jesus, because it might not be us who rescues them from the valley. If you think it has to be you, again, that's you. Now you're idolizing yourself, and that's not appropriate. So we need to pray that God's love will win out and that he will equip them through a variety of means and people to discover truth. And in the meantime, we live as if Jesus matters to us.
1: Yes.
0: We don't parent with the what ifs and the if onlys. Don't go back and go, oh, if only I wouldn't have let her date that guy. Oh, if only we would have changed churches. Oh, if only I would have put my kid in a Christian school.
1: That's
0: like, be
1: right.
0: really careful of blaming yourself and looking back with this if only what if mentality, because that's not good for you either. I hope that makes sense.
1: Yeah, that's so good. And I think that we can also forget about the sovereignty of God. I mean, you know, most of us, as you've said, are trying to do the best we can, but God is ultimately in control. Not only of our lives and the narratives of our lives, but also of our children as well. And he's the owner of salvation. So trusting him and entrusting them into his hands, such an important concept. There's one more concept I want to hit before we're done. And that is this thought that we have two pens in our hands that we can choose from. The red pen, the green pen. Talk about it.
0: Oh dear, I'm not sure I know what you mean.
1: Well, you've often said that we need to put down that red pen when we're talking
0: yes.
1: to our kids yes. and our grandchildren. Sorry. So for parents and grandparents, as they're yes. interacting with their children, that concept.
0: Yeah, I apologize, Chris. Yeah. I do write about looking for what's right more than about what's wrong. When we walk into our adult children's apartment or home, you know, our eyes, the counter is so crowded. Or I can't believe they're letting the kids eat that so late at night. We see what we think is wrong. They're not our kids. We're the grandparents, and it's their house, not our house. So ideally, we look for what is right. I read about a friend of mine who chooses to be a fan of her children and grandchildren. So every time she walks in, she looks for something she can fan. So she'll say to her daughter, "Man, the floral display. You put those flowers in that vase beautifully." Or she'll say to the grandson, "Man, it looks like you're really interested in that game you're playing. I love that for you." So look for what's right, not just for what's wrong. Again, that you're not a parent in control anymore. You're a guide, an influencer, a supporter. And I think, Chris, if we asked our listeners, they would tell us that they don't want to hang out with naysayers.
1: Yeah,
0: like,
1: that's
0: I'm not inviting
1: right.
0: people right. over to my house that
1: I
0: have
1: want
0: a big
1: cheerleader.
0: Red pen.
1: Yeah.
0: Yeah.
1: I want a cheerleader. Yeah. Well, Kathy, you've been our cheerleader and truth teller, and balancing both is so important. And your book does a great job, as always. We so appreciate you, Celebrate Kids, the faithfulness of your ministry. So thank you, Kathy. And again, I want to encourage folks, get this book. I can think of three or four different ways you can use it. Obviously, individually, as a family, as a small group at church, pastors, what a great book to shape a teaching series around, and so much more. Friends, I want to encourage you, go to our website, equipradio.org. 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And until we're together again next time, as always, remember, Equipped with Chris Brooks is a production of Moody Radio, a ministry of Moody Bible Institute.
2: I just didn't need to change my habits. I needed God to change my mind. I'm Shauna Beyer with you here at Moody Radio. Happy Monday. Yeah, I realized that I was wasting a lot of time online shopping. So I went ahead and texted the word stop to the stores that constantly were sending me their flash sale notifications. And I started shopping my own house. I started looking at what's in my own closet before I went to buy something new. And those things did help. But the deeper issue was the lie underneath all of it. This lie that I needed more. Even worse, that maybe God was holding out on me. But Psalm 23 says, "The Lord is my shepherd. I have everything I need." A changed life starts with a changed mind. When we replace the lies with God's truth, our habits actually start to change too. So here's my challenge to you. Ask God what lie is driving the habit that you can't seem to break. And let His truth reshape the way that you think and the way that you live.
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5: I'm Mary Lohman of The Christian Working Woman, and years ago, someone sent me this story, which illustrates a wonderful truth. Let me tell it for you. On a hot summer day in Florida, a little boy decided to go for a swim in the old swimming hole behind his house. He flew into the water, not realizing that as he swam toward the middle of the lake, an alligator was swimming toward the shore. His father saw what was happening, and he ran toward the water, yelling to his son. The little boy made a U-turn to swim to his father, but it was too late. From the dock, the father grabbed his little boy by the arms just as the alligator snatched his legs. That began an incredible tug of war between the two. The alligator was much stronger than the father, but the father would not let go. A farmer happened to drive by, heard the screams, raced from his truck, took aim, and shot the alligator. Remarkably, the little boy survived. His legs were extremely scarred, and on his arms were deep scratches where his father's fingernails dug into his flesh in his effort to hang on to the son he loved. The newspaper reporter who interviewed the boy asked if he would show him his scars. So the boy lifted his pant legs, and then with obvious pride he said, "But look at my arms. I have great scars on my arms, too, because my dad wouldn't let go." Maybe you can identify a little with that little boy. You have scars, too. Not from an alligator, but the scars of a painful past. Some are unsightly and have caused you deep pain or regret. But some wounds are because God has refused to let go. In the midst of your struggle, He's been there holding on to you. Think of Joseph. His brothers sold him into slavery in Egypt. Joseph didn't deserve to be so terribly mistreated, but there he was, a slave and a prisoner in Egypt. But God never let go of Joseph because Joseph never forsook his faith in Jehovah God, and he was used by God to deliver many people, including his own family, from starvation. I wonder how many times, as he said in that prison, he just wanted to give up. It looked hopeless, but God did not let go. If you're in what looks like a hopeless situation right now, remember that God is not going to let go of you if you are His child by faith in Jesus Christ. God will not let go. Christian women around the world are answering the call to carry their faith into the workplace, and you can be a part of equipping them. Your gift to the Christian Working Woman provides the resources to help these women. So we invite you to give today at ChristianWorkingWoman.org.
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9: Jesus is here and his power's around you all the time. 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When the words hit on faith, there's a dynamic combustion that leads us to obedience, and it's then that the power of God can be released into our lives, not before.

0: 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Mark is founding pastor of New Life Community Church in Chicago. 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It's titled, Love Stops for Healing.
1: Your spirit affects your soul affects your body affects your soul affects your spirit. We're all interconnected. It's what the doctors call, they refer to as, there's a line of medicine called psychosomatic medicine. Psych, comes from the intellect, our mind, psyche. And then soma refers to our body in the Latin. So psychosomatic, mind and body illness. 90% of people that go see the doctors go there because of some psychosomatic illness. Because at your job, they're cutting people back and your paycheck seems to get smaller where your bills seem to get bigger. And so you're stressed out about that and you're wondering and you start thinking the worst case scenarios. What if this happens? I'm going to lose my house and my car payment. And what if they let go of me? And so you're all stressed out because of it and you're anxious because of it. And listen, your body was made to handle stress in times of emergency, but your body was not engineered to constantly be under stress. When you're under stress, your body releases some chemicals that prepare you for an emergency. A car's coming your way, almost hits you, you jump out of the way, and there's a rush of adrenaline. Have you ever felt that? Whoa, that was close. And you kind of feel kind of weird, like there's some, like a surge went through. That's adrenaline. And that's good. It's prepared you for an emergency. Your body's saying, "Oh, get ready!" It's like almost the airbags in the car. They prepare you for an emergency. But if you constantly have adrenaline going in your body because you're stressed out, your body wasn't engineered for that. So it releases chemicals in your body that suddenly your blood pressure's too high. Your palpitations are going too much. Why? Because it's physical and it's real, but it started in your soul because your soul is stressed and worried and now it's affected your body. Your spirit's tied in there as well. Your body is the physical, your soul is your emotions, mind, and your intellect. It's your personality, it's who you are. And then your spirit is the spiritual part of you that relates to God and the spirit world. You were born with body, soul, and spirit. Your body grows, your soul develops, and what happens with your spirit, you were born with a spirit because the only way that you can relate to God is in spirit. God is a spirit, and they that worship him must worship him in spirit and in truth. What happens when we're born is that our spirit is pure, clean. There's no problem with our spirit, but in time, because we have a sin nature, we start sinning against God, and what it does is it withers our spirit up, and our spirit dies, so to speak. So now we're adult, we feel distant from God, we don't hear his voice anymore. When we're young, children, we're innocent, it seems like we believe easy, we hear God, we pray simply, and then we get older and it seems like God is far, God is distant. Why? Now sin has withered your spirit. It tells us in Ephesians chapter 2 that when you come to God, God makes your spirit alive. He quickens your spirit, he resurrects your spirit, and though suddenly, When you become born again and come to God, suddenly it feels like now you understand Scripture better. It seems like you can pray better. It seems like you're more aware of the spirit world. Why? Because you always had the spirit, but your spirit was dead inside of you, and now your spirit's alive inside of you. And so now your body, your soul, and your spirit are functioning together. The Spirit of God empowers your soul understands through the Word of God, and then your body obeys your soul and your spirit that are in line with God. That's how he created you. But what you need to understand also is that your spirit can allow other spirits to affect your soul and eventually affect your body. There are some diseases that did not start in the physical, they started in the spiritual. Because we're all tied together. Now, not every disease is spiritual. Don't go tell me, Pastor, I got a cold. I got to rebuke that spirit of cold on me. No. You know, you probably just sneeze and got a virus. So not every cold you got to rebuke the devil over it, okay? Some people go to an extreme. But it's also foolish to believe that no physical disease has any tie to the spiritual. This woman, if she had been seen by merely a doctor, a physician, would probably have been diagnosed with Mary Strumpel disease. Mary Strumpel is a disease of the spine in which the only way to find relief from pain of a severe arthritis is that you have to sort of lean over, hunch a little bit, because if not, you're in severe pain. And as you walk hunched over, then it begins to fossilify your vertebrae. It begins to become stuck that way. And the only way to find more relief is if you bend over a little bit more. And then you walk around like that and have to bend a little bit more and a little bit more. And over the years, someone with this disease can end up almost totally doubled over, looking at the floor because their spine fuses that way and they are unable to straighten up. A doctor would have probably diagnosed this woman that way and tried to say, and say, there's no cure for what you have. This is a incurable disease. But you see, when she encountered Jesus, Jesus understood the connection between the spirit, the soul, and the body. I believe in doctors. If you're sick, go to a doctor. You can come pray. I'll pray for you, or someone in the church will pray for you. But I'll say, we'll pray for you. Have you seen a doctor? I don't believe it's a lack of faith to go see a doctor. I believe God has a lot of ways of healing, and sometimes it's through medication. Sometimes it's through a doctor. And so don't say, well, I haven't gone to the doctor yet because I don't want to violate my faith. I'm in severe pain. I said, go. Please go. And if you're studying to be a doctor, God bless you. Study. Do surgery and pray while you're doing surgery too. Incorporate both of them. But realize that not everything in life is solved just physically. Not everything in life is solved by just mentally. And not everything in life is solved just spiritually. They all tie into one another and we're affected by it. This woman had a physical ailment that's root was spiritual. We don't know what she opened herself to. We don't know how it came into her. But we know that a spirit affected her so that her body was contorted because of spiritual oppression within her life. Some of your personalities, you've been in bondage so long that some of your personalities actually warped because of bondage. It's not even who you are. You say, well, that's the way I am. No, that's not the way you are. That's what you've become because of your bondage and being warped, but that's not who God made you to be. You've been in compulsive addictive behavior so long, you're a great liar, manipulator, deceiver. Because you've been in bondage so long that people say, well, he's just a liar. No, you're not a liar. That's who your bondage has made you. That's who you've warped into, but that's not who God intended you, created you, made you to be. You're a different person warped by your bondage. Some of you have been angry and resentful for so long that you're just, people look at you and they just think you're an ornery, mean person. They must have think they were born that way. This might have been a bad day they were born on. They couldn't even get a dog to like them. Their mother had to hang meat around their neck so the dog would lick them. You know that? But I want to tell you that mean angry person that you may see right now, I'm going to tell you, they weren't born that way. They're not made that way because what God makes, he makes good. But it's because you've been warped by the bondage of unforgiveness and resentment. Something happened to you and you're in chains, that bondage. You've been dragging it the rest of your life. You're angry at people, angry at authority, distrustful of getting close to anybody because you've been bound so long. Now your personality looks like someone that pushes people off. You come across as someone that's critical and crude and pushy and manipulative and use people, and people think that's who you are. But let me tell you, that's not who you are. That's a distortion. It's a warped distortion of who you really are. That's not you.
0: 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We'll continue today's message in just a moment. But first, as Moody Radio celebrates 100 years of ministry, we want to pause and thank God for the countless lives He's touched through His Word, not only here in the U.S., but around the world. 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And every once in a while, we're reminded that someone on the other side of the world is hearing the same life-changing truth you're hearing today. Listen to this note from Adam, a first-time listener in Mozambique. I am very glad we have the Bold Steps program, which is teaching us and informing us here in our village. Your programs have impacted our lives, and now we are transformed. As I am writing to you, I am a changed man all because of your program. So we urge you to continue giving us such lovely programs via Latala FM. Isn't that encouraging? For 100 years, God has been using Moody Radio to reach people with the hope of the gospel, and He's still changing lives today, one heart at a time. Thank you for being part of this ministry. Now, let's get back to today's message, Love Stops for Healing, as Mark continues in John chapter 4.
1: This woman had been bent over for 18 years so long that it had affected her body, soul, and spirit. Do you think that she wasn't affected by this? She was the kind of woman that you'd have to tug on your 9-year-old and say, stop staring. Every parent knows that, right? Don't look, don't look. Mommy, why is she like that? Why did it stop pointing, Junior? She couldn't look you in the eye. She couldn't greet you as a regular person. She couldn't hug her relatives or family. Maybe she was shy because she felt like everybody's going to ask me about this. Whatever it had done to her, it had caused her to be introverted, apart from others. It had affected her soul, her personality, her body had been all affected and shaped by this bondage in her life that wasn't really her. And when Jesus saw her, He wanted to bring wholeness to her entire being, an entire person. And I want you to understand this. That Jesus is aware of you before you're aware of Him. But His power is released only when you respond to Him. Listen to me. It says here, and I love this. Verse 12, when Jesus saw her. Oh, hello. When Jesus saw her. You see, Jesus sees us before we ever see Him. Jesus is intimately acquainted with your life before you are even aware of Him. Some of you have just become conscious recently of the presence of Jesus, thinking like, oh, I found Jesus. Listen, I know what you mean when you say that, but hey, Jesus wasn't lost. You didn't find Jesus. You discovered His presence. He's been there all the time. He's known you all the time. He's known your thoughts. He's known your weight. Oh, help us. He's known our age. He's known everything. The Bible says He's so intimately acquainted with you that He has the hairs on your head counted. Counted. I've kept them guessing a lot. 20,000, 19,000, 18,430, 17. I'm probably down to a few hundred now. I don't know, but man, it's changed a lot. But the Bible says that He knows us that well. He knows us that well. And I love this about this Jesus, that although He was in the synagogue, the woman didn't notice Him. He noticed the woman. Listen, Jesus is here and His power's around you all the time. The thing is, we live our life all acting like He's not there, but He is present here. He sees you. He knows you. He understands your heart. He knows what has warped you. He knows what has tied you. He is intimately acquainted with who you are. And when Jesus saw her, then Jesus spoke to her. I want you to see this. Listen. It says, when Jesus saw her, He called her forward and He said to her, woman,
2: You see, Jesus saw her, and then he spoke words into her spirit. And when the voice of God, the words of God, encountered this woman, she had a choice. He called her forward, "Woman, come forward." She had a choice. Do I want to be embarrassed by going forward and everybody looking at my disability? Can I really trust him? No, I think I'll stay in the back. Do I really want to respond? But here's what happened. The words of Jesus landed on a heart of faith. She was willing to believe and allow her belief to turn into obedience, and then her obedience to turn into action. When the words hit on faith, there's a dynamic combustion that leads us to obedience, and it's then that the power of God can be released into our lives, not before. The Bible says that Jesus went to his hometown of Nazareth and could do no miracles. Why? Because no one believed. We receive according to our expectation. You expect nothing, you receive nothing. Jesus went to his hometown and they said, "Well, there's Jesse. I mean, I know him. I know his mom. I know his dad. Isn't his dad's a carpenter, man? We grew up in the hood together. We played ball together. I mean, what? We're going to go and he's going to do something special? I doubt it." They were so familiar with Jesus that no one expected he would do anything. And so he did no miracles in their town. Why? Because no one believed. To them, he was just this kid they grew up with. A little different, a little special, good guy. But they didn't believe that he could do anything. And so nothing happened. You come here not expecting. Chances are, if you come here thinking, "Okay, well, I'm going to go there and sit down, hope the message is not long, throw a few bucks in the offering plate when it comes, and hopefully I'll hook up with so-and-so that's there, meet up with them and see where we go to lunch afterwards. Let me see. Let's see, Kukulas, you know, Pindos, Giordano's, Home Run is down, not far down. Okay, hopefully, you know, here's what happens. You come in with that mentality, you're going to leave here just with a few bucks less in your pocket that you threw into the offering plate, but with nothing in your soul. Just becomes a long lecture from some guy holding a book. But when you believe, you open up your heart to God and you say, "God, I'm coming expecting that you have power to change what I cannot change. And expecting that when you touch me, God, and when you speak into my life, God, that the insurmountable becomes surmountable. That the impossible becomes possible because of you, oh God." Jesus called her forward. He said, "Woman, you are set free from your infirmity." And she's in front of him, and it says Jesus laid his hands on her. The touch of God now. He laid his hands on her, and as his hands were on her, suddenly she straightened up and did what she had been trying to do for years and could not do, and she began to praise God. Why? Oh, you don't think that she had tried to straighten herself out? You don't think that after coming home from some family gathering, she'd looked at her mirror and said, "I don't care how painful this is, I'm going to straighten out"? You don't think that she had tried and wept and cried under agony and tears, trying to straighten herself out, envisioning what she would look like if she could walk straight? But she could not do in her own power. She could not change herself. But it was the power of God. Where does that power come from? Listen, the power of Jesus comes from who he is, and his resurrection power now is here. If Jesus would have just died on the cross, he would have been an example, a martyr. He would have been like Gandhi that helped liberate India, or a Martin Luther King that was a civil rights leader that was shot as a martyr. But no, he would have ended like that. But Jesus not only died, but what distinguishes him from good people is that Jesus rose on the third day. When Jesus rose on the third day, listen,
1: It demonstrated that he had power over sickness, power over disease, power over death, power over principalities and powers and dominion. And it says that Jesus ascended not only past the grave, but went to the right hand of the Father. And from that place of dominion, he exercises power and authority over all things. There is power in the presence in the name of Jesus Christ. It's the power of the cross. The power of the cross.
2: Yeah, so if you're at a point in your life where you feel like I am weak, I am overwhelmed with life, maybe you've been through moments of wondering in your own pain, like this woman, God, is life worth living? I know there's some that have been through some very, very dark moments, like this woman who was bent over and in a very dark place in life. I believe that God is speaking to you right now. In fact, I believe that God wants to invade your place of bondage, of brokenness, and bring about the power of his salvation and transformation to your life. So if you're listening to me today and you have never, never made a decision to invite the Lordship of Jesus to take over your life and the Holy Spirit to enter you, to wash you, cleanse you, and make you new, then I want to challenge you. Maybe today is the day that you need to make that decision. So if you would like to do that, then I'm just going to ask that wherever you're at, that you would just pray with me. It's not about the magic of a single prayer. It's about the surrender of a heart that expresses it through prayer. Dear God, I pray for this man, for this woman right now that is saying, God, I've come to the end of my rope. I desperately need you. I can't continue to live the way that I'm living. I'm in pain. I'm hurting. I've been distorted by this pain in my life. I need a healer. I need a savior. And so today I surrender my life to Jesus. I ask you to be my Lord, to bring about the healing that only you can bring about, to bring about the cleansing that only you can bring about. But today, I surrender to you. Come and fill me, wash me. I repent of the way that I've been living, and I turn myself to you. Listen, if you have believed in your heart, and you are truly surrendering your life to him today, then I believe you're going to start to see a massive transformation in your life. This is the beginning of your journey. 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
3: 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Well, I'm Wade Shepherd. That brings us to the end of our program for now, but we'll see you again tomorrow for the next part of our series called Love Stops, with a message about finding God's love in the midst of our pain. That's coming up Tuesday on Bold Steps with Mark Joe. 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
4: It's time to take back what the enemy stole. I'm Shauna Beyer with you on this Monday here at Moody Radio. Have you ever felt like you're just one dropped plate away from everything falling apart? You're just running from one thing to the next, trying to hold your life together. But here's the truth. You were actually never meant to carry the weight of that alone. In Colossians 1, the Bible says that Jesus holds all things together. Not you, him. The enemy wants you to be exhausted in this life that you live. He wants you to feel anxious all the time. And he does that by making you believe that it does all depend on you. It's not true. Jesus offers something so completely different. When we rely completely on him to hold all things together, he does. And in the midst of that, he offers us peace, trust, and rest. You can rest in Jesus.
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4: You don't need a little assist. You need a savior. I'm Shauna Beyer with you here at Moody Radio. And when I was homeschooling, my husband came home from work one day. He was barely in the door, and I greeted him with, "I am harmful to myself and to the people I love the most, aside from the divine intervention of God." I think he was really concerned about what had happened that day in his absence. Everything was fine. Nothing had happened, except for the fact that God had revealed to me my deep need for him. I understood at a deeper level that I have a sinful nature, and I can't be the mom I want to be. I can't be the wife I want to be. I can't be the woman that God created me to be without him leading me moment by moment through every single day. I realized I don't need a little assist. I desperately need a savior and a leader who will never leave me alone. And so do you. You don't need a little assist to bump you into heaven. You need a savior.
14: What would it feel like when you're a sixth grader and you don't want to go to school because you're afraid? What would it feel like when you're a sophomore in high school and you hear like a chair falls over or there's a bang out in the hallway and everyone's on edge? What would that feel like? Because I didn't have to experience that, you know, when I was in high school.
15: Yeah.
14: That wasn't the place I was in. So how do we embrace our kids with that love and that care?
11: Welcome to Family Life Today, where we want to help you pursue the relationships that matter most. I'm Ann Wilson.
15: And I'm Dave Wilson, and you can find us at familylifetoday.com. This is Family Life Today. So let's talk teenagers.
11: Okay.
15: When we were parents of like 8 and 7 and 5 year olds, and the teen years were, you know, on the horizon, older parents who had already gone through the teen years,
11: yeah,
15: all said almost the same thing. Do you remember what it was?
11: Yes.
15: What?
11: Wait till you get to teenage years.
15: Yeah, I mean, they were like freaking us out.
11: Doom.
15: Yeah, yes. Like it was going to be horrible.
11: Yes.
15: Was it horrible?
11: Teenage years were probably my favorite span of parenting.
15: I loved it too.
11: Me too.
15: It's weird. I mean, I don't know. We loved it.
11: But
15: it was scary.
11: And I feel like today there are some things going on that we didn't have to face.
15: I don't want to raise teenagers today. I'll just say it right now.
11: I think it's scary. And I think parents are wondering, how do we do this? And we need help.
15: And we need help. And we've got help in the studio today with us. David Eaton flew all night, ended up sleeping in the studio somewhere in this building because his plane was delayed. But David, welcome to Family Life Today.
16: Thanks for having me on.
15: Are you really happy to be here?
16: I'm so awake right now. No, I'm ready. Let's go.
15: Yeah, well, you're sort of an expert on teenagers, not just because you wrote a book. I love your book called Engaging Your Teen's World, Understanding What Today's Youth Are Thinking, Doing, and Watching. But you really have a passion for what we're talking about today, right? Tell us why.
16: I love the rising generation. And so for all of you parents out there with teenagers, with all you grandparents with grand teenagers, or if you may have younger kids or older kids, I just want you to imagine not dreading having a teenager. I just want you to sit in that moment and just say, could it be true? I just heard Dave and Ann say that they really enjoyed having a teenager. And so AXIS, an organization that I co-founded, exists to be a parent's research assistant. We are there to be in your back office to help you understand what's going on in teenage land. So whether that's social media or cultural trends or screen times or mental health or sexuality, we are here to research and help you be equipped to have conversations with your kids. I started because I had three friends. I have a picture of it. We're on a mission trip to Mexico, and it's when I stopped renting my faith to my parents and I started to own it for myself.
11: How old were you?
16: I was a freshman, a sophomore, a junior, and a senior. Went 4 years in a row for 2 weeks. I mean, like mowed yards and raked leaves. Did I rake leaves? Like we did odd jobs. You had to raise money. And then this is before 9/11. So we hopped in a 15 passenger van and we drove across the border. Like that's a normal thing that you do. And it was just an amazing trip where I saw the Holy Spirit work. And like we did like street evangelism. I feel like cautious even saying that. But we were preaching the gospel on the street corner. And I have a picture of three of my buddies like preaching the gospel on the street corner. And then they went off to college and their faith imploded. And they're no longer following Jesus to this day. And so that got my attention. The current scary stat from the Pine Tops Foundation says that over 40 million Christian teenagers in the United States will walk away from their faith by 2050. That's untenable. And when I was 23, I was just out of college, and I just said, what could I do to help? What could I do to figure out a way to reach my generation? And so AXIS does something we call culture translation. So if you just imagine if C.S. Lewis and MTV, if they made a baby, they would name their baby AXIS. So it just means we're looking at the timeless truth of Christianity and theologians and philosophers, and then also thinking about, hey, what's going on TikTok right now? And how do I have these conversations with my kids where I don't freak out and they're non-anxious? The thing that I'm so excited about at AXIS is when we started, it was just like traveling and speaking at schools and churches. And I do that a little bit now and our teams do that a little bit now. But really, we realized that we're not the hero the next generation needs. Parents are the hero. We're not the missionary at AXIS, the next generation. Parents and grandparents are the missionary. And so we used to think we were the hero. We realized, oh, the influence is just so small.
17: David, do you think parents realize that they are the ones that have that influence?
16: I mean, parents have told me, my friend Brian has told me, he says, I just feel like I'm always losing.
17: Yeah.
16: And I'm tired of losing. Hmm. Or I had a dad, he's out in Washington State. He says, I'm always three apps behind my kids. Or I had a mom named Sarah who said, man, when I just come across something, it's another thing that I'm behind and I'm embarrassed about, or it's dangerous, or I, you know, in your kid's backpack, you pull it out and you're like, oh, this looks like a little thumb drive. And you're like, oh, wait, that's a jewel. That's a vape device. And you're like, I've seen things on the news. My kid's going to die. Their lungs are going to explode. And yeah, that might happen if they're vaping aftermarket vitamin E acetate, but your kid's probably not doing that. Mm. So you always are living in these different levels of feeling like there's an emergency. So Sarah's like, whenever I come across something that I'm embarrassed about, or I'm scared about, or I'm angry about, she's like, I have two options. She says, I either feel silent, like, oh, I'm just going to ignore that. Actually, the phrases that come out a lot is like, they're a good kid, but, you know, I turned out okay. They'll turn out okay. And it's just like, I'm just tired of this fight, so I'm just going to ignore it. So that's the silent response. Or the violent response was like, give me that. Give me your phone. Give me your laptop. Like, you're not going anywhere. You're shut down. No more video games for you. And it's just this like war. And so at Axis, we like to say, what if there's a third way? So instead of just feeling silent or violent, what if you felt confident? What if you felt ready? What if you felt prepared? And that's what the team I work with does. We make parents prepared.
15: You and Lindsay have a 9-year-old, right?
16: Yes, Shiloh Abigail. Yeah,
15: in terms of teenage years,
16: we're not experts on parents. That's what we'll tell you. Is like, you're the experts on parenting. I've got books that other people have written that are experts on parenting.
15: But I mean, as you think about, you know, Shiloh turning 13, 14, 16, 17, you're not afraid. Why?
16: Of course I'm afraid.
15: Good.
16: You know, there's just multiple times, even just thinking about mental health, thinking about, you know, she's only as safe as her friends' phones. Thinking about maybe back in the day, you know, this is like, I was talking about the silent violent dichotomy. One of the silent ideas is ignoring culture and just says, we're just going to raise our kids like it's the 1950s. Had a mom say that to me, North Carolina. And it's like, God has given us our kids, not in 1950s. It's a 2022. It's 70 years later after that. So we have to raise our kids for that world. So yeah, on one level, I feel that level of anticipation and also like, what is the world going to be like 4 years from now when she's an official teenager? Mm. But at the same time, I know that Shiloh is surrounded by a great community at her church, and that Lindsay and I are thinking about her, and that I've started an organization that exists to be a research assistant for me as I'm like traversing the minefields, but also just the incredible joy of having a precious daughter that I get to be the father to.
15: You know, before we continue, let me just say this to the listener. At Family Life, we really believe strong families can change the world. And when you become a Family Life partner, you help make that happen.
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18: 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I think what happens is we as parents, I feel this even now sometimes, you just feel dumb. Like, I don't even know what's happening in the world. My kids are talking a language. I don't even know half the things they're talking about.
16: Yeah, just go to axis.org, AXIS.org. And every Friday, we send out an email called the Culture Translator. And it is parenting gold.
15: It is. I get it.
17: It
15: is gold.
16: Just says, here are three things that are happening in your kid's life this week. I say, read it twice a month. Read it every other week. If you read that, you will be eye to eye with your kid. You'll even be ahead on some of these conversations.
18: Give us an example.
16: Okay. So I'll give you a couple recent examples. One is we'll do like a slang term of the week or a song of the week.
15: So let's say I'm a, you know, parent of a teenager and I get this email and I read that. Do I go have a conversation?
16: You actually do two different things. You either go in like full spy mode and pretend that, you know, like you just know these things. And all of a sudden they'll be like, Mom, how'd you know that? Like, unbelievable. Or you say, there's this thing called the culture translator. And I love you and I want to understand your world. So I read it every now and then and it helps me understand what you're feeling and thinking and doing. So another one is like Harry Styles came up with an album. And so you just go and you listen to the tracks. And you'd be like, oh, I kind of like that. You figure out what you like about it, or, oh, that's kind of interesting. You look at the album art, look at some of the articles behind it, and all of a sudden, like, that song comes up the radio, or your kid is playing this, you know, from their phone in their car, and you, like, can have a conversation and know whether you should freak out about it or know if you can be like, ah, that's interesting. Here's some of the nuance and texture of that. It's really powerful. Or the Roe v. Wade thing happened. And so Culture Translator actually spent an entire article or an entire email talking about how that is being talked about in culture and who are some of the big influencers, and then how can we think biblically about this, but also how can we have incredible compassion? Or there was a giant school shooting, heartbreaking. Normally we talk about three things that happen each week. That week we just talked about one thing. And honestly, like, anyone who's like going to read the Culture Translator probably has a pretty good idea what they think about gun control. So it's like, do we need to talk about that? No, I'm sure you've talked about that with your kids already and have some thorough debates. Instead, we want you to empathize. What would it feel like when you're a sixth grader and you don't want to go to school because you're afraid? What would it feel like when you're a sophomore in high school and you hear like a chair falls over or there's a bang out in the hallway and everyone's on edge? What would that feel like? Because I didn't have to experience that. You know, when I was in high school, a couple decades ago, that wasn't the place I was in. So how do we embrace our kids with that love and that care? And I'll say, this is the most hopeful thing that I can say. Here's the punchline. Culture Translation is great. That's cool. C.S. Lewis plus MTV, all that. But what's really great are you moms and dads out there. And so we had this young lady. She said to us, she says, I've only had one real conversation with my dad. And we heard that. We're like, ooh, that's not good. You're having like 1,000 conversations a week on TikTok. How can you only have one real conversation with your dad? And it turns out her dad's a pastor at a Christian university, president for 2 decades. And he was an Axis board member as well. One of my heroes. So I'm like, oh, this is rough. How can you only have one real conversation with your dad? And then the young lady smiled. I'm like, oh, why is she smiling? And she said it again. She says, I've only had one real conversation with my dad. And we've never stopped having that one conversation.
18: It's good.
16: It's one conversation that's continuous, that lasts a lifetime. I had a mom, actually, she said this, her name was Tanya. And she's like, my teenage sons are leaving the home really soon. And they're moving out and they're starting to say things that make me really concerned that they don't share the same faith commitments that I have and the same beliefs. I'm scared. She says, my window, it feels like my window is closing. She says, how much longer do I have? And there's a dramatic pause. I said, Tanya, you have a 60-year window with those boys. Mm. You have a 60-year window. You are the most influential person

0: question. Or there's no one who's going to be there when your kid is like, it's 11 o'clock at night and all of a sudden they're chatty and they want to talk and you're like, I just want to go to sleep. But the light's off in the room. You sit on the floor, you lean against the wall and they open up their heart and they just say, I don't know if I want to be a Christian. Mm. And you're like, that's scary. But you hold on to it. You realize you have one conversation. You practice your I'm not shocked face, which doesn't even matter because you're in the dark, right? And then you say, well, let's talk about that. And like, there's nothing wrong with having those doubts. Let's figure it out. Let's chase this down as a family.
1: Yeah, one of the cool things is, you know, we're old enough, we're making fun of it, but we're old enough to know what you're saying is true. That conversation doesn't end. Sort of began when he was 8 and 9, really began when he's 3, but all 3 boys, don't you think? It's like, yeah, you're right. That conversation doesn't end if you stay engaged and intentional. Because I think when I hear you say this, I think a lot of us as parents, and I had a tendency to maybe want to go there naturally. It's like, oh, I'm just going to pull back. I don't want to step into this crazy world they're navigating. I sort of want to stick my head in the sand and pretend they're good kids and they love Jesus and they're never going to struggle, rather than let's walk in their bedroom at midnight and have a conversation. Do you know what I'm saying?
2: Yeah, because you, Dave, would have this tendency where I would say, I think they're struggling in this area. And he goes, no, they're not. They're great kids. And I've said, I know they're great, but I really think they're struggling.
1: She was right 1,000%. Every time she was right.
2: But I loved your belief in them, you know, because I would tend to freak out. Like, what are they doing? What could happen? But I think the reason we love the teen years is exactly what you're describing, David. Those conversations where they say something and you hear and feel their fear or their insecurity or their hope or the fear of the future. And then to have that conversation, I think what I would tend to do more than you, Dave, is I would tend to become fearful for them. And so I think as parents, we have this line of asking that question as they're starting to share, to say, tell me more. Tell me more of what you're feeling. Tell me more of what the kids are feeling at school. And what I could do sometimes is I could get all judgmental about it. Well, shouldn't feel sure, that, sure. You know, or what do you mean they're talking about that or doing that? And that's the part as a parent, I really had to hold that back. As you said, don't show your shocked face.
0: Right.
2: Don't freak out.
1: We would go in the other room and just go, what? You know, but we didn't do it in front of them. But later we'd be like, oh my goodness.
2: But you're seeing, as parents, we are important and the kids do want to know us.
0: You are the most important person in their lives.
2: We would never say that as parents of teens. Most of us would not say that.
0: That's why you have to say it. And that's why you have to hear it. And that's why you have to believe it's true, especially through that 8 to 18 year phase, because there are some times where it just gets rocky or hard. And look, fear is totally normal. But what you have to do is you have to hold that fear. Pretend it's like a volleyball or something. This is your volleyball of fear. And you hold it in your hands and you visualize it and you invite the Holy Spirit into it. Because if you are parenting out of fear, your kid is not getting the best version of you. If you're parenting out of fear, you're going to do some things that are reactive. You might become silent or violent. You might all of a sudden realize, wow, they're making some of the same mistakes I made. I'm a bad parent or I'm a bad person, and start shaming yourself. And then you're parenting out of shame. And those are places that we need resurrection. We need reconciliation. We need God to speak in that spot. Let us know that we're forgiven. Let us know that that's not going to be held against us and that we don't have to be the parent that parents that way. And invite that in. Now, as far as parents being important, you have to hear this. All you parents out there, you have to hear it. I'm going to say it out loud because I need to hear it for myself. There is a man named Christian Smith, PhD, at Notre Dame, endowed chair of sociology, got his master's and his PhD from Harvard. He has studied teenagers for the last 2 decades. He ran the National Study for Youth and Religion. He is the guy. He is the guy with the team, with the endowment, with all this. And so he wrote a book recently. Have it right here. It's called Handing Down the Faith. I want to let you know, it's a rather boring book.
2: Yours is better.
0: Well, I think they go hand in hand, because what

0: he does is he establishes the importance of one conversation with your kid. He lays the groundwork. So whenever you're in that moment saying, I just want to quit, you can at least say, intellectually, I know that I'm the most influential person in this kid's life. And then Access can help you with whatever's happening that week and the week after that and the month after that, because that's always going to be changing. So this is what he said in an interview. He said, after spending 2 decades studying the religious life of American adolescents, among all possible influence, parents exert far and away the greatest influence. The empirical evidence is clear. No institution comes close to a parent. Not churches, not youth groups, not faith-based schools, not mission trips, not summer camps, not Sunday schools, not youth ministers. What makes every other influence pale into virtual insignificance is parents, followed closely by grandparents, and if you live close to them, aunties and uncles. And the best kind of parents, and it's always kind of scary to say best, but the kind of parents that we all aspire to is to have high expectations, which I'm really good at. Actually, who has higher expectations of the kids in your relationship?
1: Probably Ian.
0: Okay.
2: I say we're both pretty positive.
0: Okay.
2: And so, I don't know.
0: High expectations doesn't mean positive.
2: That's true. Yeah.
0: It can mean demanding. So you have to balance it out with warmth. And so you can get in situations where you can be super warm and be like, that's great. And be like, this is going to destroy you. And so that's where you have high warmth, but low expectations. You can have high expectations and just be such a stone wall and not emotionally available. So when your kid does come across something, instead of saying, man, I would like to talk to dad about this, or I wonder what mom thinks. Oh no, mom's going to freak out on me. Oh no, dad's going to like take away my phone again. So I better just shove that one down and ask my buddies what they think. Or maybe I'll just go to Google, or maybe I'll see what's trending on TikTok in this area. And that's what we don't want, because everyone's going to disciple our kids. That's just the truth. It's just who has the loudest voice, the most influential voice, or maybe even the quietest, most influential voice.
1: Well, you know, it makes me think, if Christian Smith, if he's correct, which I tend to agree 1,000%, and he's got research to back it up, you said earlier, you know, so many are going to walk away from the faith. What are we as parents doing wrong? Because we're the most influential and our kids are walking away.
0: You know, it's very tempting to outsource. And we live in a world where it's awesome. We can outsource everything. When our kids get better SAT scores, let's do training for that. You can find all kinds of tutorials online. And man, parenting's hard, so let's just outsource it to the youth pastor. Or man, parenting's hard, let's just hope that the church does it. And the church wants to do it. And the youth pastor wants to do it. But even more, what does the church want? Church wants you to do it, parents. And they want to equip you and to be in your corner and help you out. That's not what the model looks like, but I think everyone deep down knows that parents are the way.
1: I would just add, as an older parent, now a granddad, I would say to the dad and the mom who's listening, don't outsource it. Just what David was saying. I mean, the church can help. Christian school can help. All great stuff. You are the biggest influence on your kids. And here's what I would say. Your walk with God is more important than anything else that happens. It's more important than the 3 Bible verses you share with them this week. Are they seeing an authentic man or woman really walk with God? Because here's what we've learned as grandparents now. They're going to copy what they see. And if it's real, that gets transmitted. If it's fake, they sniff it out. I mean, our kids, you know, sniff it out better than anybody. So, I mean, my biggest admonition would be look in the mirror right now and say, what's my walk with God look like? Because that's going to be passed down to my legacy.
2: Well, I remember saying to our sons, do you guys remember some of these great devotionals we did or some of the Bible verses we memorized? And here's what they said. No. But here's what they did say. They said, but Mom, I remember every day you had your Bible out. You've got all these books out. I remember you being on the deck praying on your knees when I would come out sometimes. And they said, we knew that you depended on Jesus for everything. That's what we remember. Man, I think this is just such good stuff with David Eaton today.
1: I mean, every parent is eating this up. I mean, this guy understands your teenager's world. In fact, that's his book that you want to get. It's called Engaging Your Teen's World, Understanding What Today's Youth Are Thinking, Doing, and watching. And you can get it right now. Just click the link in the show notes at familylifetoday.com.
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4: 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Hi, I'm Chuck Bentley with My Money Life from Crown. George MacDonald once wrote, "Faith in its simplest, truest, mightiest form is to do His will." Now that's a powerful statement because it reminds us that faith is more than belief. It's obedience. MacDonald saw faith and obedience as two sides of the same coin. They're inseparable. James, the brother of Christ, wrote that faith without works is dead. Genuine faith always moves us to action. It changes how we live, how we treat others, and even how we handle our money. Biblical stewardship is an expression of faith. Our financial decisions reveal whether we really trust God. When we give generously, we believe the Lord will provide. When we save wisely, we're exercising diligence and planning. When we avoid debt or choose contentment over impulse spending, we're obeying God's principles instead of giving in to worldly pressure. Faith isn't proven when we agree with God's word. It's proven when we act on it. Jesus said in John 14:15, "If you love me, keep my commands." Obedience is our response to God's love. The same is true in stewardship. We don't manage God's resources faithfully because we have to. We do it because we trust Him. We believe His ways are better than our own. So perhaps the question is not, do I have faith? The better question is, am I acting on what I say I believe? Because faith in its simplest, strongest form is still what MacDonald said it was, doing the will of God. Now, come join us in Knoxville, Tennessee, September the 10th through the 12th. We're celebrating Crown's 50th anniversary. 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
10: 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Brett McCracken is back because he's been thinking deeply about the wisdom of sleep. And I put a question up on Facebook today. 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Our team consists of Ryan McConaughey doing all things technical. Trish is our producer. Lisa's helping out. Josh will be answering your calls. And this is the last week in our offer of what is probably the most personal thank you we've ever given on our program, and that is the new book just came out a few weeks ago. This is Moody Radio, 100 Years of Proclaiming the Gospel. Through pictures and words, it tells the story of a faithful God who used flawed people, and still does, to teach the word and reach the world with good news. I would love to send you a copy of this book. Rosie was here on Friday. Ryan gave her a copy, and she wrote me this morning and gushed about this book, partly because she knew and worked with many of the people in radio through the years, beginning in the late 60s. 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The offer ends this Friday, 866-953-2277. And tomorrow's the big day, July 28, 1926, Moody Radio, first one on the air. Don't miss the party at the back fence tomorrow. Brett McCracken is an author and journalist who serves as senior editor at the Gospel Coalition, where he writes on the intersection of faith and culture. He's the author of such books as The Wisdom Pyramid, Uncomfortable, co-editor of Scrolling Ourselves to Death, Reclaiming Life in a Digital Age, lives in Santa Ana, California with his wife and four children. Our resource today, the new book that releases next week, The Wisdom of Sleep, How Rest Reveals God's Truth and Revives Weary Souls. Brett, welcome back. How you doing today?
11: Thanks, Chris. Thanks for having me back. I'm doing great.
10: You say that naps are a signpost of something far greater than we've not yet fully experienced. Or at least you ask the question, could they be a signpost? What do you mean by that?
11: Mm-hmm. Yeah, I think the first line of the book is something like, sometimes I wonder if heaven will feel a bit like an afternoon nap. And it's a bit cheeky to start the book that way, but there's a sincere, wondering on my part in that statement, because I think part of what interested me in this topic of writing about sleep from a Christian kind of deep theological level was just personally, like when I experience a good sleep, whether it's a nap or just a good restorative night's sleep, there's something that inflames my heart with desire and appreciation and worship for God. You know, thank you, God, for creating this experience, this built-in rhythm of nightly repose and the occasional afternoon nap. And I think there's just some things, some aspects of sleep, and we can get into them, but like, you know, I feel like it's this portal into eternity, right? Time does weird things when you're sleeping. You can go to sleep and wake up 8 hours later, but it felt like 30 seconds, or it felt like 10 years that you were sleeping. And so I feel like in the experience of sleeping, there's this, this temporary escape from a time bound kind of hustle oriented experience of life, in the now. And we get a little bit of a foretaste of the not yet, the eternal rest that we will have in God's presence.
12: Yes. I want to read you one of these. Ron said this on Facebook. What's the best nap you ever had? Where were you? A family Christmas gathering. My wife's family used to gather the Sunday before. We'd go, we'd have a meal, maybe a secret Santa gift exchange. Then we'd all just settle in and visit. I managed to snag one of the recliners. I didn't recline, but the next thing I knew, my wife was waking me up, telling me it was time to go home. I had slept for 4 hours. Nobody bothered me. Now, there's something in there about that rest that you're talking about, isn't there?
11: Yeah, for sure. Yeah. And as a parent of, you know, four little kids now, I relate to the gift of a nap when like the whole house is quiet. Sometimes like the stars align in our household and like all four of our kids are napping at the same time. It rarely happens, but when it does, I seize that moment myself to like lay down on the couch and try to get my own nap in. And it feels like such a gift. You know, none of my kids are bothering me. They don't need anything. Everyone in the house is resting. And it's just this beautiful peace that sets in an otherwise hectic life.
12: Yes. Juliana said, years ago, after I was married, I was at my parents' home and wasn't feeling very well. My mom told me to go lay down for a bit. I did. It was late morning or early afternoon. The sun was coming through the window. See, I'd love that, how people are remembering, you know, what it was like outside. She said, it felt so good. The bed's so comfortable. And mom's gentle hand on my forehead and soothing voice. I don't know how long I slept, but it was so nice. And it's the one I remember from time to time. So there's something about that. There's, it's like a nap like that. There is a personal connection that she had with her mother's comfort, right?
11: Yes. I love that. I think it's so interesting that we have such specific detailed memories of those moments. It just speaks to the unexpected significance, almost spiritual significance that an experience of sleep can have for us. I talk about a few of my own nap memories in the first pages of my book. And like one detail that I remember from one of them is this cabin in Lake Geneva, Wisconsin, at a family camp that we would go to every July growing up. And it, that week of my childhood was always kind of a spiritually rich week. It was like there was, you know, worship multiple times a day, and we were with fellow believers, and it was a beautiful place. But I remember like sometimes on hot, humid kind of Midwestern Wisconsin afternoons in July, I would go into my parents' cabin and no one would be there but me. I would turn on one of those fans that's like a floor fan, and even the sound that it made, you know, was soothing. And when it would hit your face, you wouldn't feel quite as sticky and hot. And I remember having naps in that environment and just feeling how beautiful that was.
12: I remember just you saying that. I remember this big fan that we used to have, big metal fan that was on the floor, But I mean, the thing, this is not one you'd want to put your fingers in as a child or an adult either. Mm-hmm. And then, you know, you could yell into it and you'd hear your voice reverberating in the blades. But lying in front of that fan on the floor and going to sleep with that wind, and because we didn't have air conditioning at the time, and just that feeling of sleep. Mm-hmm. Well, Cheryl talks about this too. She says, I never nap, but after spending 2 weeks in Alaska, I fell asleep on the Alaska Railroad going from Seward, Alaska to Anchorage. My daughter could not believe I slept for 2 hours. My daughter has never seen me fall asleep or take a nap in 40 years. And she did it there in Alaska. So there's something about this. But we're not just talking about naps today at the backyard fence. There's something more that we're discussing with Brett McCracken. Next week, his book, The Wisdom of Sleep, releases how rest reveals God's truth and revives weary souls. You can find it at the website, chrisfabrylive.org, chrisfabrylive.org. Why does our culture, though, have an aversion to rest and to sleep? We'll talk about that straight ahead on Moody Radio.
13: Good afternoon. It's John Hemmer. Hopefully you had a great weekend. Tomorrow we officially turn 100. Yeah, we are celebrating 100 years in ministry. Oh, glory to God. We could have never done this without him. He's been so good. He's given us so much. He's given us exactly what we need every time we needed it. He's good all the time. I want to encourage you to take a look back at moodyradio.org.
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7: Well, I often say it's a big day, but boy, this is bigger than most. 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
12: Brett McCracken of the Gospel Coalition is with us today. 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And if you have a memory about your favorite nap of all time, I'd love to hear it. You go on Facebook and respond, or you can give us a call today at any point and tell us about your favorite nap, where it was, when it was, why it stuck with you that you think. Or if you have another question along these lines, as we think about ourselves and God and what we learn from this topic of sleep, 877-548-3675 is our number. 877-548-3675. I have to read Robin's response. She says, about 25 years ago, I fell asleep stretched out alone with a good book on the bow of a 125-foot Hatteras off the coast of Florida. We were but four passengers, all people I knew well with a capable captain at the helm. The boat felt wonderfully quiet and perfectly safe. The sun was warm but not too hot, and a soft breeze came across the water. I woke to dolphins playing alongside us. No nap has ever come close. Brett, that's that memory. I can understand why this would stick with Robin, can't you?
11: Right, right. Well, just the way that Robin writes about it is beautiful. So it must have been a beautiful memory to inspire that description. Yeah. Wow. Yeah.
12: You say in this book that we, in our culture, though, we have a low view of sleep. Why?
11: Yeah. Yeah. Yeah, I think this is kind of why I wanted to write a book about sleep now. I mean, sleep obviously is a timeless topic, something humans have always done, always will do. And so I hope that a lot of this book is, you know, evergreen and helpful decades from now. But I do think right now in our culture, especially our technological moment that we are in, we are very kind of optimization minded, very productivity obsessed, because we have this ability through the internet, which is always on, with our smartphones, which are always, you know, just an arm's reach away. We can be productive all the time if we want to be. We can consume content on Netflix or, you know, Amazon all night if we want to. Like, there's no end to the sorts of things we can do, the sorts of things we can produce, consume. And sleep can feel like an intrusion to that, a forced pause where we are choosing to not be productive when we could do that. So I think some people today just feel like, you know, sleep is a necessary evil. It's something that they know they have to do to survive, but they try to get the bare minimum in order to, you know, not fall asleep at the wheel or whatever. And I think that's a real shame, because sleep is such a gift. And for all the reasons I get into in the book, it's something that can also be a teacher of great wisdom to us if we see it that way and don't have a low view that relegates it to kind of a necessary evil sort of thing.
12: You talked about our technological age. We are bent on anesthetizing our ache for Eden with elixirs of amusement and stimulants of optimized time. Life under the sun feels especially hot. Oh, how we need shade. And that's what sleep does for us, right?
11: Yeah, I think, you know, especially because of how overstimulated we are in the digital age. And even on a cognitive health level, there's lots of science about how our poor brains in the digital age are just so overwhelmed and exhausted by the constant stream of media and information, you know, coming at it all day. We need that rest more than ever. We need the pause of sleep for not only our brains to rest and kind of recover and gather themselves, but also for our souls. You know, I don't think it's good for our souls to be overstimulated with a lot of times really anxiety inducing headlines and news and media and content. Like, we need that spacious place that kind of you see a lot in the Psalms, where like our soul finds rest, you know, in you alone, and coming into God's presence and just being still and knowing he is God. We just need more of that in our lives in the digital age. And I think you can do that on Sabbath. You can do that in moments during your day where you choose to just be still and not be scrolling. Or you can also choose to do it by prioritizing sleep at night and having at least 7, you know, or 8 hours of resting in the goodness and the grace and the sovereignty of God.
12: Yes. And so much of what the algorithm does, what we see on the internet, is to pull us in with things that stir us up, that show conflict, that show the negative, that show the thing that happens that makes you feel, oh, that's terrible. And how could they do that? Mm-hmm. And, you know, the one politician on one side will say something and the other will say something else. And so it gets you into this vortex of angst that we are so much in. So it takes a conscious choice to remove yourself from the stirring up that is being done in the world, especially on the internet.
11: Yes. Yeah. It's a conscious choice, and the algorithm is powerful because it figures you out, and it's a very seductive kind of siren song of temptation. And I think we have to just put things in place that'll make it possible for us to resist that temptation. So, I mean, one very practical thing I have tried to do that I recommend is, you know, don't have your phone at your bedside. Like when you are getting ready to go to bed, put your phone, like charge it in another room, and then go into your bedroom without a device and let yourself kind of drift into sleep without that temptation to be scrolling on your phone as the last thing you do in waking life that day. Because whenever you're like scrolling right before bed, it's bad for you. There's science that that is showing that your sleep has a worse quality if you are looking at devices right before you go to sleep. It's not just the LED light that's a problem. It's just the content of the, like you're saying, the things that inflame your anger or make you anxious that you're seeing come across your feed.
12: Yes. I remember asking J.I. Packer what he reads before he goes to bed, because I said, as I recall, I said, I picture you with Calvin's Institutes floating above suspended above your bed so that all you have to do is turn the page and read. And he kind of chuckled. He said, no, I like, in his British accent, I like mysteries. I'll read an Agatha Christie. I'll read something. He said, I've got to do something lighter that gets me out of that, the thinking the big thoughts about the big things so that I can then slip off to sleep.
11: Yeah, I think that's great advice. And I think reading, pleasure reading books in bed right before you go to sleep, physical books, is a really great habit to kind of ease yourself, relax your mind a little bit, ease yourself into sleep. I also think just kind of thinking thoughts about gratitude to God. That's a practice that I've tried to do as I've written this book and learned more about good sleep habits. What you think about in the final moments of your day before you go to sleep actually has a lot of power to kind of set the course for your dream, your dreaming content, your sleep quality. And so, one small thing that I've tried to do is just in those few minutes of like laying my head down on my pillow and drifting away into sleep, I try to just like rehearse like the things in my day that I'm grateful for, or just the things in my life that I'm grateful for, and give God kind of credit and glory for that. It's just a pleasant thought to kind of end my day on.
12: This is a really good book, and we have a link to it at chrisfabrylive.org. It's titled The Wisdom of Sleep. Doesn't come out until next Tuesday. Subtitled How Rest Reveals God's Truth and Revives Weary Souls. So there's the practical here, but then the philosophical, as you start to think about some of the things that Brett McCracken has written about, I think it will really encourage you and help you as you think deeply about the goodness of God and how he has designed us. And one of those things is naps. I want to talk with Tom in Pennsylvania. Tom, why did you call today?
16: I have a story about naps, and I have a question for the guest. Two summers in my high school years, I worked at a Christian summer church camp, and I'd get home early on Saturday afternoons and just crash. And all I remember is hitting the bed and it's the best naps I ever had, probably about 6 or 7 each summer. And, just a few years before that, I hated naps, that's the story. And the question is, I'm thinking of Jesus' resurrection body, and I don't think there's any passages about sleep that I can think of after his resurrection. I wondered if the guest thinks there'll be sleep in heaven.
12: Great question. Oh, have you thought about that, Brett?
11: Yeah. Yeah, I have thought about that. And, I always hesitate to speculate about details of heaven because so much is just unknowable about that. But, I mean, one thing that we do know from Scripture about heaven is that there will be no more night. Those verses that talk about, like, there will be no more mourning, there'll be no more sadness, there'll be no more night. Christ will be our light, and it'll be a perpetual light in heaven. So that makes me wonder, like, if we do sleep, how would that happen if it's constantly light outside and there's no like you know, night and day cycle, because so much of our circadian rhythm and the way that God designed us in this life on earth depends on that cycle of like darkness, and our bodies are triggered to sleep because the darkness sets in, and we're triggered to wake up because of the sunrise. But my sense is heaven will kind of be an eternal sunrise, if you will, you know, that beautiful kind of light that never sets. So yeah, I think we'll have the feeling of rest and restoration. So the benefits that sleep gives us, I think that will be our permanent state of feeling. But I don't know that we'll need to sleep in terms of needing a boost of renewed energy.
12: It is, and to think about food, because there's going to be the marriage supper of the Lamb. Why would you have a great dinner if you couldn't eat? Yeah. And you see Jesus you know, making the fish on the shore and eating with the disciples, and so there's going to be eating in heaven. And but I'd never really thought about, okay, so we're gonna get, do we need 8 hours of sleep in heaven? No, we're not going to need it. Will we want? Yeah. Will we have rest though? Yes. Yeah. What will that be like? And there it gets into the mystery of, you know, what is heaven really like, right?
11: Yes. Yeah. Yeah. And I think it's related to the question of will we work in heaven? There's always discussion about that. It's clear that we won't have kind of the type of work that is toilsome, you know, the labor that feels like vanity. Will we do a form of work that feels like fulfilling to us, and like that type of work that almost feels restful in a weird paradoxical sense? Yes, I think we will serve, you know, the living God in our midst in kind of a form of work that is worship and has none of the thorns and thistles that work has in this experience now.
12: Before we go to our break, I want you to respond to the people who are saying, you don't know how much I need sleep and I want to sleep and I am having problems getting sleep. And hearing you talk about, you know, the beauty of sleep is making me feel like this is a punch in the gut for me. So what do you say to those people?
11: Totally. Yeah. I mean, I just hear you. Like, I think that sleep struggles are really, really hard and they're so common. You know, it's one of the greatest gifts that God gives, I think, sleep, but, every good gift is marred, you know, in our fallen world. And even things that were perfect in their original design, like sleep, now they are kind of in bondage to decay. They're groaning for restoration, as Romans 8 tells us. So yeah, I think what I would say is the groaning of sleep that you experience, if you struggle with sleep, is hard. And just acknowledging that is important. But I think it can also remind you of the perfect rest to come, right? The hope that we have by Christ's death and resurrection, that the perfect rest that feels so elusive now, we will have that one time. We will experience that. And so the present imperfection of sleep that so many of us experience, I think can really inflame our hearts to long for that perfect rest that will be ours one day.
12: Yes. That's your thesis. Our rest points to God's glory. So what about the gospel and rest? We're going to talk about that and take your calls, 877-548-3675. Brett McCracken has written The Wisdom of Sleep. It's our featured resource at chrisfabrylive.org, chrisfabrylive.org.
13: You are listening to Moody Radio. Good afternoon. It's John Hemmer. Over the weekend, I took my mom to the doctor. Now, there's nothing like serious going on, but she's 87. So there's a couple things going on here and there. And the doctor's explaining a couple things going on. And they were using like medical doctor lingo. You know what I'm saying? And they were speaking really fast, and I'm sitting there with her, and it's just going over her head. It's going over my head for some of it too. So it's almost like I want to stop and say, okay, stop right there, hit the rewind button, and pretend that we have no idea what you're talking about. And can you explain again? It's like that when we're sharing the gospel. We got to keep it simple. Let's keep it simple. Let's not use language that's going to confuse somebody or be like, I want nothing to do with that. I have no idea what you're talking about. Let's be simple. You know what I mean? More Chris Fabry Live is next on Moody Radio.
17: We talk a lot about the purpose of our lives, but what about the purpose of our bodies?
18: 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It says, "Do you not know that your bodies are the temples of the Holy Spirit who is in you, whom you received from God? You are not your own. You were bought at a price. 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Whether you eat or drink or whatever you do, do it for the glory of God. Talk to your kids about the things they do with their body, like competing in sports, playing musical instruments, dancing, eating food, reading books, sleeping, talking with friends, and watching movies. 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
12: Brett McCracken has written The Wisdom of Sleep. 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And we were talking in the break about it. These great nap stories. Here's another one from Facebook. I took a mission trip to Russia in 1992, Beverly says. We went to one of the iconic Russian homes. The people of Russia were always so concerned for our comfort, be it temperature or rest. We didn't share a language, but we shared the same needs. I was ushered into a bright lace-curtained room with a twin bed. I had the most refreshing sleep there. My husband, alas, had to stretch out on the floor. What a memory. But there it is again, remembering that, you know, this soul desire for rest. And that's where I want to go in the as we begin this segment, Brett, and that is the scene on the storm-tossed waves on the Sea of Galilee and Jesus asleep in the boat. And I part of me has always looked at this and wondered, you know, was Jesus really tired or some people would say he's kind of pretending to sleep and letting the disciples freak out so he can get up and teach them a lesson. It's like, no, I don't think so. I think he was really tired there. What do you think?
11: Yeah. I mean, whatever the situation, you know, whether he was just really tired or just needed a nap for different reasons, like, he slept, and it's the one time in scripture that we're told specifically that Jesus slept. You know, we can assume that he slept every night because he was fully human, and that's what humans, you know, need to do. But this is the one scene in scripture that makes a point of saying Jesus was asleep. His head was on a cushion, you know, on the stern of the boat as it was being rollicked around, almost tipping over. And the disciples are freaking out and saying, like, Jesus, do you not care about this? Like, do you not care if we drown? And all he does is rebuke the waves, and then they're still, and, you know, everything calms down. Even the wind and the waves obey him, which is such a powerful truth. So yeah, I think it's a good reminder of, I think, what we're all called to do is to be a non-anxious presence in the storms of life. Jesus can do it perfectly because he's the perfect human and he has perfect trust in his Father. You know, he can sleep during the storm because he knows God, the Father, is awake. And that's the same truth, I think, that should lead each of us to hopefully be able to sleep easier and to rest more in life because we have just a deep trust in the sovereignty of God. God is awake. He who keeps you will not neither slumber nor sleep. Psalm 121. You know, that's just a truth that should allow us to rest easier and to realize, like, the world is in his hands. My life is in his hands. Like, whatever is happening around me, whatever storms are around, I can sleep, I can rest. And it's actually an act of worship, I think, to signal to God and to the watching world. It's like, no, I trust God that much that, like, even in my stormy life, even with all of my to-dos that I haven't gotten done, I'm going to choose to rest as an act of, you know, signaling my full trust in him.
12: But we love control so much. And I think that's one of the things that you talk about. I love the quote from John Piper, who says, God sends us to bed each night like patients who are ill with a sickness. The sickness is a chronic tendency to think we are in control and that our work is indispensable. To cure us of this disease, God turns us into helpless sacks of sand once a day. How humiliating to the self-made corporate executive that he has to give up all control and become as limp as a suckling infant every day. So this does what you point out in the book that Calvin does. It points out who God is and who we are again and again every day, right?
11: Yes. Every day. And that's honestly one of my theories in answer to the question, which is really kind of the driving question of this book. Why would God create us to have to sleep a third of our lives, every night of our lives? Like, what in his wisdom is behind that decision to create us that way? And one of my theories is I think that he knew that we as prideful creatures who are always prone to kind of overestimate our own importance and the importance of our contributions and our productivity. It's just in our fallen nature to want to believe that we are important, right? It's Adam and Eve, the original sin. They weren't satisfied to just have limits around knowledge. They wanted to have infinite knowledge like God. And I think sleep is just this built-in reminder that no, like, you may think you're great. You may think that the world needs you to always be on and always be productive and always be in control, but you don't, because I'm in control. I am the creator. You are just a lowly creature, and it is for you to work when you're awake and sleep when you're asleep and be okay with that balance, that complementary relationship that I created of work and rest.
12: So sleep gives us, reminds us every day of our dependence on him, and we can either surrender or not. We can try to control or not, which takes us to, you know, medication and things like that. And you're not talking here about that specifically.
11: Right.
12: But it's if you're like me and you're just this, you know, I got to control everything and everything depends on me. You look at sleep and you realize, no, time out. You're not in control. Stop doing that. Right. And some of the anxiety that I bring on myself, and maybe others feel this way too, the anxiety I bring on myself is what I brought on myself. It's not something that God has loaded me down with. Which takes us back to the Matthew passage about, you know, my burden is light. I'll give you, come to me, all you who are weary, right?
11: Yes. Yeah. I think that's one of the most beautiful verses in the Bible for capturing like the heart of the gospel invitation is we as humans, we like to put burdens on ourselves. We like to, we're tempted to believe that, you know, we kind of have to earn our salvation and we have to strive harder. to achieve, you know, things like rest, sleep, or anything in life. But that invitation, just come to me, come into my presence, all you who are heavy laden and weary. That's the same invitation that I think sleep every night gives us. It's like, it's this beautiful gift that all we have to do is receive. We don't achieve it. Just like the gospel itself, it's the greatest gift there ever was, the gift of, you know, eternity with God because of the blood of Jesus. But it's nothing that we earn. It's nothing we have to strive after. It's only a gift to be received. And that's where I think sleep is a parallel of sorts, because, you know, you can't engineer the perfect night's sleep. You can't control that. You can't, you know, you can do some things to set yourself up for success, but ultimately it's a beautiful gift to receive. And it gives us amazing benefits. You know, it restores our body. It restores our mind, but it's through no effort of our own. It's only through the grace of God.
12: Isn't that a beautiful thought, that all of the anxiety and the anxiousness that we have about our sin and the nets that we have in our lives, and that which, you know, we get calls when we do Bible questions. And one of the common ones is, you know, what's the unpardonable sin and have I committed it? And I'm a, you know, how do I know that I'm a Christian? And all of these anxiety producing questions, when the gospel is, so you say it's the gospel is rest. Mm-hmm. The gospel is full surrender to what God has done for me, not what I can do for God, right?
11: That's right. I think that's why I think the theme of rest generally and sleep as an expression of that, that's why it's such a, there's so much potential there theologically to kind of see a picture, a little metaphor of the gospel, because it's so much the heart of what the gospel is. It's a gift. It's a gift you receive. You don't achieve it. And even the arc of the Bible, it kind of goes from rest in Genesis and in the Garden of Eden before the fall. Adam and Eve enjoyed that perfect rest. They were in the presence of God in paradise. They were experiencing rest in his presence. And then one day we will have that in heaven. But in the meantime, because of the fall, we all are restless, right? We are hungry for that rest. We don't experience perfect rest now, but because of the gospel, because of what Christ accomplished on our behalf, we have an invitation to re-enter the rest, right? Yeah. Hebrews, there remains a rest for the people of God. Thanks be to God through his son, Jesus Christ.
12: Oh, and swim in that, you know, swim in that grace and that mercy and that acceptance and that forgiveness and the striving for holiness that we'll never reach is given to us through the blood of Jesus, what he did for us. There's a song that you mention in the book, and I want to play that when we come back from a break. The Wisdom of Sleep is Brett McCracken's new book. It releases next week. It's subtitled, How Rest Reveals God's Truth and Revives Weary Souls. Boy, don't we need that. Go to chrisfabrylive.org. 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
13: Good afternoon. It's John Hemmer. Tomorrow, we officially turn 100. Yeah, we are celebrating 100 years in ministry, and without the Lord, this could have never happened. 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
22: Hey, this is Roy Patterson. I believe that God is a God of variety, and when it comes to praise and worship, He enjoys it all. Well, we've decided to begin a ministry called Urban Praise Radio, a soulful blend of Christian music. I really believe that God wants to use this to fix our minds.

0: Elias Dummer. And Brett McCracken mentions that song in his book, The Wisdom of Sleep. And I wanted you to hear a little bit of that. Comes right on the heels of us talking about what the gospel really is. And to be able to rest in not what I can do for God, but what he has done for me, and then over and over and over again, believe what he said about me is true, so that I begin to live it out, not just passively laying back and like, okay, God, do what you want to do in my life, but to participate with him in the good works that he has planned ahead of time for me to walk in, you know, rather than walking in them to validate me or to get my good feeling that, you know, I've done a great thing for God, but to say, God, you're the one who's initiating this. And then to bring rest into that is just, it's a really a holy thought, isn't it?
1: Yes. Yeah. And you know, one thing that is important, Chris, when we emphasize like the gospel is rest, and that theme of like, you don't achieve it, you receive it. It's a gift you can't earn. It's not to say that work, you know, our work is meaningless and that we are just to kind of be passive in life. Like we do work and God has work for us to do, but it's the order that's important. We rest first and then work, right? We are saved by grace for good works. We were dead and then alive, right? We give because we first received. We love because he first loved us. You know, there's this repeated cadence in the Genesis creation account. And there was evening and there was morning. And I think there's theological significance to the evening first and then morning. And in the Jewish, you might know the Jewish day starts in evening. It starts sundown, and that's the beginning of the day. So we begin in rest, and from rest, we work, we labor. And so I think that ordering is just important for us to remember. We don't want to reverse it. We don't want to work for the reward of rest, thinking that it's something we've striven for and earned. No, like we get the gift of rest, the gospel of rest first. And from that, it fuels our work and our good fruit that hopefully will characterize our life.
0: On the seventh day, he rested. Not because necessarily it was really tired. You know, I'm tired of making all these people and animals and flinging the stars into space and all that. But he baked this into the universe and baked it into us at a DNA level as well. So if it's important for God, you know, to say, and on the seventh day he rested, how much more important, and we can get into that and the Sabbath rest. I wanted to ask you more here at the end of the program. You've given us a couple of them already, but are there practical habits you recommend to people who want to improve both their physical sleep as well as their spiritual lives?
1: Yeah. You know, it's kind of one of the fun parts of this book for me is that it's both a theological reflection on sleep, but I also get to bring in kind of the latest science and the research about sleep and all the amazing, you know, kind of mind blowing, benefits that science is discovering about sleep. And the emerging consensus in the science and health community

0: community is that sleep is probably like the single best thing we can do for our overall kind of holistic health. So it is super important to do whatever is in our power to do. And granted, you know, that still isn't going to solve our sleep struggles for a lot of us, but a few things that you can do if you're not already doing this, but a lot of it has to do with rhythmic regularity. So going to sleep and waking up roughly the same time every day is very helpful. Your body tends to function better on predictable rhythms like that. Sleeping in darkness, that's not surprising because God created our bodies to mirror the kind of day and night kind of light and darkness rhythms of the spinning of the planet. But if you need to get blackout shades, like do what you have to do to sleep in darkness. Also, sleeping in a colder temperature can help. Our bodies, are created to sleep at nighttime when the temperature tends to drop just naturally. And so if you have a air conditioner, set it a few degrees cooler at night, when you go to sleep. And then there's just things to avoid, like don't have caffeine late in the day. Don't do like intense physical exercise, like right before bed. That can disrupt your sleep. It's good to exercise at some point in the day. That has been shown to give you better sleep quality. Because your body tends to like need it more and need the restoration after physical exercise, but just don't do it at like 10 o'clock at night, right before you go to bed. So those are a few just very practical tips I can throw out there.
1: And there are more in the book, The Wisdom of Sleep by Brett McCracken. I want to give you one more nap story from Stephanie. She said, my best nap happens after our grandchildren leave. Full stomachs, lots of laughter and love, pool time and board games. I sleep for an hour with a smile on my face and joy and love in my heart. So being full, you know, but you get tired as a grandparent, probably as a parent and probably as a child too. You get tired with all that fun and that relational activity. And isn't it good to just rest after that and go to sleep with a smile? I wanted to read that to you. I think this is really going to be one of those books that hits the nerve, Brett, of all of us, because this is what we do a third of every day of our lives, and more often sometimes, is sleep. So to think about that and to allow this topic of sleep to show us ourselves and then to show us the hand of Almighty God, a loving and caring God. It's a really good work. Thank you for putting your time and effort in it. And go and take a nap now, okay?
0: I would love to. Thank you, Chris. Thanks so much.
1: Brett McCracken, we've released him here today on You. And The Wisdom of Sleep is a book that comes out next week. How Rest Reveals God's Truth and Revives Weary Souls. 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
5: If you're a regular listener to this program, you know that Footsteps is all about the Great Commission. 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That's Matthew 28:19. Jonatas Huebner has obeyed that command from Jesus. From his background in IT, Jonatas now puts his skills to use in making disciples by serving with the International Bible Teaching Program, Mission 66. And Jonatas, how about an encouraging word for all of us to take a deeper step in fulfilling the Great Commission?
6: We often, when we say about the mission, we say that we can provide at least three ways for someone to participate, like he can pray, he can finance, or he can go. Well, in my experience, I had the opportunity to do the three, right? I have been in missionary trips, and maybe someone with some different background, they can help in this. Maybe a dentist, a medic, an engineer. Well, you have your abilities, you have your academical growth and academical path that can be used to spread the gospel, to give this love that we learn about on the Bible to the other people. So I always say that's no excuse for someone that believes in Jesus Christ and has been saved to say, "Well, I don't have the tools." Something you can do. There's always something you can do.
5: Good word. Thanks, Jonatas. How would you like to explore missionary service opportunities around the world with TWR? Just go to twr.org/footsteps.
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7: You are listening to Moody Radio. Good afternoon. It's John Hemmer. Thank you for spending some time listening. Hopefully you had a great weekend. So I realized this last week. I cannot begin to tell you how excited I am because it tastes the same as it did back in 1986. Yeah, I'm talking about those deep fried apple pies you can get at McDonald's. Wow. So probably, I don't know, what was it, like 25 years ago, they decided to start baking them and it just wasn't the same. It wasn't the same. And now they are back to being deep fried. You get that crunch and that apple goodness. I would not be surprised, though, if the apple pies on that cruise ship to Alaska are going to be even better. Have you booked your cabin yet? 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
8: And, yeah. 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
9: Aaron Smalley on Focus on the Family Minute about not reacting in your marriage, even when your spouse does something that really bugs you.
8: 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And being curious about what happened for them. What was that like for them?
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0: 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Hi, I'm Rob West. When we seek financial guidance, we're not just looking for information, we're looking for direction. And for believers, that direction should be shaped by God's word, not merely by the market. Today, we'll look at why values-aligned counsel makes such a difference. And then we'll take your calls at 800-525-7000. This is Faith and Finance Live, biblical wisdom for your financial decisions. Money decisions are never just financial. They touch our hopes, fears, sense of control, and ultimately, our trust in God. That's why Scripture consistently points us toward wise counsel. Proverbs 11:14 says, "Where there is no guidance, a people falls, but in an abundance of counselors, there is safety." That word safety matters. It speaks to protection, stability, and the kind of flourishing that comes when our lives are ordered according to God's wisdom. But seeking counsel requires humility. It means admitting we don't see the whole picture. And that's not weakness, it's wisdom. Think about Moses in Exodus 18. He was called by God to lead Israel, and yet his father-in-law Jethro saw something Moses didn't. The people were lining up from morning until evening, and Moses was wearing himself out trying to handle every dispute alone. Jethro said, "What you're doing is not good." Then he offered a better way. Moses listened, delegated responsibility, and both he and the people were better served. If Moses needed wise counsel, surely we do too. That's especially true with money. In our culture, financial independence can easily be confused with self-reliance. But Proverbs 19:20 says, "Listen to advice and accept instruction that you may gain wisdom in the future." Now, not all counsel is the same. Technical expertise matters, credentials matter, experience matters, but the worldview beneath the advice matters too. Every financial recommendation carries assumptions about success, security, generosity, risk, retirement, and even the purpose of wealth. Advice may sound impressive, but if it's disconnected from biblical truth, it can quietly move our hearts toward goals Scripture never gives us. Jesus warned us in Luke 12:15, "Take care and be on your guard against all covetousness, for one's life does not consist in the abundance of his possessions." A spreadsheet can help us plan, but it cannot shepherd the heart. And that's why values-aligned counsel is so important. Recent Pinkston research compared clients working with certified kingdom advisors, professionals trained to integrate biblical wisdom into their financial practice, with clients of general advisors. Among general clients, 64% prioritized investment returns, but among CKA clients, 70% prioritized shared beliefs and values. You see, for many believers, shared faith is not secondary, it's foundational. And that alignment appears to build deep trust. CKA clients reported a 98% retention rate and a net promoter score of 83 compared with 58 among general clients. The research also showed that values-aligned counsel often changes the conversation. 81% of CKA advisors said they help clients incorporate faith or values-based investing into their plans. Compare that with just 57% of general advisors. Clients working with certified kingdom advisors were also twice as likely to have significantly increased their charitable giving. That matters because Scripture never treats money in isolation. It connects money to worship, trust, contentment, generosity, and obedience. Jesus said in Matthew 6:21, "For where your treasure is, there your heart will be also." Our financial decisions reveal what has captured our hearts. The study also found that 72% of CKA advisors reported being very fulfilled in their work, compared with 48% of general advisors. And 80% said their work was very aligned with their life's purpose. You see, that kind of calling matters. An advisor who sees the work as service is more likely to serve with patience and integrity and care. So, how do you find counsel like that? 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
0: Great to have you with us today on Faith and Finance Live. I'm Rob West. Well, in just a moment, we'll begin taking your calls and questions. So now is a great time to call. If you have a question, something you're thinking about in your financial life, call right now. We'd love to hear from you. That number is 800-525-7000. Again, that's 800-525-7000. The team is standing by. We've got lines open. The only thing we need is you. We talked at the start of the a program today about seeking wise counsel. And, you know, as we journey through life, God designed us to be in community, to benefit from the wisdom of others who have experience, who perhaps made mistakes, who've gone before us. And the Bible is very clear. When we reject that kind of wise counsel, we pay the price for it. And we see this clearly in God's Word in a number of places. One of those is in the story of Rehoboam in 1 Kings 12. Solomon's son inherits a united kingdom. You remember the story. And then the decision that will ultimately determine its future went along with that. The people pled to him for a lighter tax burden. And at first, well, he seeks the advice from older men who had served his father. They wisely tell him, and this is 1 Kings 12:7, if you will be a servant to this people today and serve them, then they will be your servants forever. That, of course, is great advice. But Rehoboam, what does he do? Well, he rejects their counsel. Instead,
5: he turns to his peers. Now, these are younger men who have the same ambition, but not their elders' discernment. Their advice? Make their yoke heavier. We see that in 1 Kings 12, 10, and 11. And that's exactly what he does. And as you might imagine, the result is devastating. The kingdom is divided in two. And what began as a decision about taxes really ends as a national tragedy. And Rehoboam's story isn't just about bad leadership. It's really a sobering reminder of what happens when we elevate our own understanding above the wisdom God provides through others. Pride blinds us, but humility opens our eyes. And so as you're thinking about managing the money that God has entrusted to you, let me just remind you that throughout God's word, God sent voices of wisdom to call his people back to himself. You know, these voices are kind of like divine guardrails. They don't restrict our freedom, but they keep us safely in lane. And so if you feel confused or unprepared today, invite God's wisdom through the counsel of others. Ask God to guide you to people that have that wisdom that comes from above, the wisdom we find in God's word. Invite those you trust into your decision-making process. Don't go it alone or isolate, because when we live this way, we not only make wiser financial decisions, we honor the one who designed us to walk in community. To fear the Lord is to know that wisdom isn't found in our own understanding, but in our submission to his. Now, that applies to your financial decisions too, which is why you hear me talk so much on this program about seeking out a certified kingdom advisor. These are 2,000 men and women across the U.S. and Canada that have met high standards in training and character and competence. They've had a pastor reference and a client reference and a statement of faith and a code of ethics. We put them through the ringer, but once they come out the other end, they're ready to serve you based on a base of experience, but with that biblical filter put on top so that they can guide you in a way that aligns with God's heart in your professional financial decisions and investments. So if you'd like to find a CKA in your area, just head over to faithfi.com. 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All right, we are going to head to the phones here in just a moment. Let me mention first, though, we do have lines open. We're ready for you, 800-525-7000. We'll begin today in Florida. Go right ahead.
6: Hi there, Rob. My name's Kathleen, and thanks for taking my call. I'm shocked I got right through on the first call. Anyway, my question is, my daughter's purchasing a home. She got her loan for $325,000. It was given to her, granted to her, well over a month ago, maybe 2 months ago. She was okayed for that amount. And she has found the home settlements the 21st of August. And she called me briefly and said she was told her rate is not locked in, which I thought it would be the date she signed and got the loan. But they said, no, she has to watch the rates every day and to call back whomever it is to her realtor, this finance fellow, and tell him when she's ready to lock in. And he said it could go anywhere from 6.6 to 6.75. That's the rate he told her today it could go to.
5: Yes. Yeah. Yeah. And did she understand that she had it locked previously?
6: I thought she did.
5: Yeah. I mean, that's ultimately what it's going to come down to. You see, if the rate wasn't locked, then yes, it changes before closing based on market rates. And so it sounds like if she can lock the rate at any point, I would go ahead and do that. And you'd want to request a written loan estimate showing the current rate, the points, the closing costs. If she's uncomfortable with the change, she could look at another lender. But if closing is only days away, switching lenders could really delay that purchase. Now, keep in mind, the difference between 6.6 and 6.75 is real, but it's relatively modest. And if rates fall later, she's going to have the opportunity to refinance. I would want her to wait until she could save at least a point and a half. But that spread of, 15 basis points, I don't think is worth, pushing this closing out. But at the end of the day, you have to make sure, you know, that, that rate is locked. And until they tell you that the rate is locked and they will hold it through your due date, it is going to bounce around until that time.
6: What would the rate be today, I'll say?
5: Is this going to be a 30-year mortgage?
6: Yeah, 30-year fixed rate, yes.
5: Okay. Yeah, as of today, it looks like, I'm just looking at the Wall Street Journal, it looks like the average 30-year fixed rate is running about 6.6. So Freddie Mac has the average weekly rate of 6.58. You know, some lenders are up as high as 6.75. So she's right in that range of 6.6 to 6.75, depending on her credit and the loan that she's getting and the closing costs that she's paying. You know, it could be anywhere between 6.6 and 6.75, but, you know, that 6.58 is about the lowest you're going to find right now.
6: All right. Well, since it's about 3 weeks away, I think it had less stress. Maybe she ought to let him know maybe tomorrow to lock it in at that rate.
5: I think so. You know, there's just no way to know which direction it's going to go. And so I think if this is the home that she wants, it fits her budget. She's counted the cost. The numbers work and aren't going to add too much pressure to her financially at the current rates. I wouldn't try to hold out for something a few basis points lower, you know, when it could go the other way on her. I think go ahead and lock it in and just know that she can always refinance down the road, and she'll want to, you know, once she can save 1.5 to 2%, perhaps a couple of years from now. Kathleen, thanks for your call. We'll be right back. Stick around.
7: You are listening to Moody Radio. Good afternoon. It's John Hemmer. Hopefully you had a great weekend. Thank you so much for spending some time listening. It really is a privilege to have you along today. Have you asked yourself that question? Maybe you've asked it to someone in your family. Maybe you asked it to yourself. The question of where has the summer gone? I mean, look at this. Look at this. July 27th? That means, wow, school starts back in a couple weeks. The whole fall routine, the fall schedules start to kind of come back into play. And here's the thing. Let's not think about that, okay? Let's not worry about the future. Let's not look back. Let's, right now, let's focus on the moment that God has us in right now. And let's be thankful for where he has us. He's always good. He loves us so much. More Faith and Finance Live is next.
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12: Before God, human history is like this. 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
5: Thanks for joining us today on Faith and Finance Live. I'm Rob West. Well, here in the summer, July the 27th, seems like it's flying by. If you have some questions going on in your financial life, now is a great time to call. We've got lines open. The team is ready for you. So perhaps you're trying to balance that budget. Maybe you're looking to pay off some debt. Maybe those credit cards have run up past what you wanted them to just because everything's so much more expensive these days, and you've letting that get away from you. You're wondering, how do you pay that down? Maybe it's giving, or maybe you're thinking about when to take Social Security at full retirement age, early, maybe delay. Whatever it is you're wrestling with today, you can call right now. 800-525-7000. That's 800-525-7000. We'll head to those phones in a moment. First, in the news today, a new report from Bankrate suggests that many Americans are finding it difficult to build a financial cushion, even as inflation has eased from its peak. Now, let me stop there for a moment. Inflation easing doesn't right the challenges of high inflation from the past. Remember, inflation is cumulative. So that 9% we had, and then 4, and then 4, and now 3, is all on top of the prior year. And so even though we're headed down toward the Fed's target of 2, that's on top of the increases from the last several years and the increases from the years before those. And so that means that prices are not going down. We just have the rate of increase slowing, which means we're still in a difficult environment. And I get it. And that's what this data from Bankrate is tapping into. Now, you hear me talk all the time about having 3 to 6 months worth of expenses in emergencies. The survey found that millions of households still have little or no emergency savings. That, of course, leaves many families vulnerable when an unexpected expense or loss of income occurs. Here's some of the data. They found that 58% of Americans have either the same amount of emergency savings as a year ago or even less, while only about 1 in 5 reported increasing their emergency fund. 1 in 4 Americans, no emergency savings at all, and fewer than half say they have enough set aside to cover at least 3 months of expenses. It also found in this Bankrate study, 47% believe they could readily cover a $1,000 emergency expense with available cash or accessible funds. But remember, that's less than half. So that just shows how quickly an unexpected car repair or medical bill could create financial stress. Interestingly, while many respondents said they're balancing two competing priorities, paying down high interest credit card debt and building savings, those goals both matter, and so it's important to determine the right approach for you. My typical recommendation is this. If you don't have any emergency savings and you have high interest credit card, let's start by working toward $1,000 in emergency savings. Maybe you trim your budget, cut some discretionary spending, you free up $200 extra a month. Well, let's set up an automatic transfer to your savings. And when you get to $1,000 5 months later, now we take that extra $200 and redirect it toward the credit card with the lowest balance. And then we really work on getting those credit cards pay off. Once that's done, we go back over to building the emergency fund of the 3 month goal. And then on to 6 months after that. So, you know, that's how we balance two very worthwhile but competing priorities, paying down debt and building savings. I realize both very productive, but we have to decide what is the order of priority. You know, the bottom line is this related to the emergency fund. It isn't designed to make you wealthy. It's really there to keep a financial setback from becoming a financial crisis. And as Proverbs 21:20 reminds us, precious treasure and oil are in a wise man's dwelling, but a foolish man devours it. So an emergency fund is one practical way to live out that principle of wise stewardship. And having that margin is really going to help. By the way, there's another benefit to margin, and it's related to money and marriage. Here's what the data uncovered from my friend Shanti Feldhahn. She found that in her study of couples related to money, that in addition to understanding kind of how your spouse is wired and how money was handled growing up, and in addition to good communication, that the third leg of that stool for healthy marital communications around money was, in fact, this idea of margin. That those couples who could communicate well about money, It wasn't a matter of their income. It was that whatever their income was, they were living below it. They had something left over at the end of the month. So just think about the importance of that, not only in your ability to reach your savings goals, but also in terms of having a healthy relationship to money and marriage. Something to think about today. All right, let's dive into a few more questions. By the way, there are lines open at the moment, even though the calls are building. The number is 800-525-7000. That's 800-525-7000. Let's go to Indianapolis. Nancy, go ahead.
15: Hi, hon. I'm moving out of where I'm living right now. I'm living with someone, and I'd like to get my own place. So I was looking at a 55 plus. I have a rental I've had for about 13 years. My renters just moved out. I've had to do a lot of updates because they've been there 10 years. So I have new flooring. I had to put in new carpet. I had to update the bathrooms. I had to repaint and everything. So it's cost me at least $10,000 to do that, you know, and that comes out of my, you know, rental fund. My rental money goes in and it pays for whatever. So I am 78 years old. I have about $88,000 on that at a very low interest rate, maybe 4%. And I can get a very good rent now because of it's being updated and refreshed.
5: Yes.
15: And 55 and over is around $300,000. And I don't know whether to, because I won't be able to put, I won't be able to pay into the rental that'll give me that extra to make up for what I have. You know, my mortgage payment right now is about $1,300.
5: Okay. Got it. All right, let's do this. That was really helpful background information, Nancy. We're going to take a quick break. When we come back, I'd love to weigh in on this question on, you know, whether you look at purchasing something in a 55 plus community or live in the home that you have historically rented out. We'll talk about how to think through that decision. We appreciate your call today. Just stay right there. We will take more phone calls right after this. 800-525-7000. We've got just a few lines open. So if you have a question, call right now. This is Faith and Finance Live. We'll be right back with much more. Don't go anywhere.
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5: 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I'm Rob West. We're taking your calls and questions today at 800-525-7000. Before the break, we were talking to Nancy in Indianapolis. She's thinking of moving out of her current home where she lives with someone else. She owns a rental property. She's had it for 13 years. The renters moved out. They'd been there for a decade, so she had to put some money into it. She put about $10,000 in, updating the flooring, painting, bathrooms. That came out of her rental fund, so she'd been saving for that. That's great. She's 78 years old. She's wondering, does she move into that property? But that wouldn't allow her to take advantage of the rental income, especially given that now she'll be able to increase that somewhat just because it's in such good condition. Or should she buy, which would be her preference, it sounds like, into a 55-plus community? She thinks she'd have to spend around $325,000 to find what she's looking for. But the benefit of that is she doesn't have to handle the snow and the other upkeep of owning a single family home because that's taken care of in the 55 plus community. And then that would be the rental property. The renters would have to take care of those things. She could buy it with cash. She'd have about $250,000 left over once she bought into that 55 plus community. And at the end of the day, she just wants to know, what should she do? Should she move into that rental or go ahead and buy something? And I would say, Nancy, you know, this is really a lifestyle decision first and a financial decision second. So at 78, I'd encourage you to think about which option will provide the most peace of mind over the next 10 to 20 years as a primary consideration. So for instance, in the 55 plus community, it sounds like you'll clearly have less maintenance, fewer day-to-day responsibilities, perhaps an opportunity for more community and amenities. You can afford it without taking on debt, still leaves you with roughly $250,000 in savings. Those are all pretty good. You move into the rental, it saves the cost of buying another home. It eliminates, being a landlord on that property, which even though you don't have the upkeep of the snow, there are responsibilities with being a landlord unless you have a property management company. You're responsible for taking the phone calls when something's broken and the maintenance and the repairs. But you've been doing that for 10 years, so I would imagine you have a pretty good list of contractors that could step in there and handle just about anything that comes your way. But here would be my questions for you in light of that. Number one would be, do you enjoy being a landlord at 78, or is that something you're wanting to get rid of? And then second, do you have enough retirement income without relying on that rental income to be able to pay your bills?
15: Okay. I have enough income. I don't have to worry about that.
5: Okay.
15: I do have someone who manages it for me.
5: Okay.
15: What I was thinking of doing was applying for a mortgage for the 55. I don't like the fact of taking all my money out, because once you take it out, it's gone. You know,
5: yes.
15: So I was thinking of a mortgage. I know the mortgages are 6.5 or probably up. So what's your thoughts on that?
5: Yeah, I think that's a good option. And, you know, if you've got enough income to cover it, I think that could be great. I mean, the other option is, you know, you could buy it with a conventional mortgage and then you have the payment and you just have to make sure that fits in your budget. You could also buy it at 78 with a reverse mortgage where the payment is optional. Now, what does that mean? Well, it just means that the amount that you borrow, because the payment is optional and you're not making any progress toward it, it's going to grow with interest and fees over time. But your property should be appreciating anyway. And if your heirs or whoever you want to leave this property to at your death, you know, don't want the property anyway, and they're just going to take the equity that remains, it doesn't really matter whether there's a mortgage on it or not, because whoever gets it is going to sell the house. Whatever balance of the mortgage is available, you know, is remaining will be paid, and the balance would be then made available to, you know, whoever that is, your heirs, the next steward. But the benefit of the reverse mortgage is you don't impact your monthly cash flow, and you preserve more of your liquid capital because you don't have to buy the home with cash and sink a full $350,000 in it. Does that make sense?
15: Yeah. Yes. I didn't even think reverse. I was just thinking of a taking out a regular mortgage on not the full amount, but some of it.
5: And you certainly could do that. And you may have more peace of mind knowing that you're making progress toward paying it down. But a lot of people in this season of life are saying, listen, you know, the home's appreciating every year. And even though the balance is growing with interest, the home is growing on its own. And I would rather not have to make that, you know, $1,200, $1,500, $2,000 mortgage payment every month. And the reverse allows me not to have to do that. And a lot of people think about reverse in terms of adding it to an existing property. Most people don't think about it in terms of buying. But at the end of the day, I mean, that's not the main point. I think the main point for you is, do you feel comfortable continuing as a landlord? And so long as you do, I like the idea, especially given the experience you have of you getting some cash flow coming out of that property. You've got somebody looking after it for you. So that takes the burden and stress off you. And if you could go in with either a forward or a reverse mortgage on the 55 plus property, you wouldn't, deplete as much of your cash, and you get all the benefits of the community and less upkeep. So that seems like perhaps the best option for you at this point.
15: What would you recommend as far as an amount for that?
5: You know, there's
15: a mortgage.
5: Yeah, it really, I mean, if you're going with a conventional mortgage, that would really be a budget decision. I would look at, what's not going to be any more than, let's say, 20 to 25% of your income every month. Now, if you could cover principal, interest, taxes, and insurance and not go over 25%, then, I think you're in great shape. Perhaps it's going to be much less than that. We haven't talked about how much income you have, but I would probably let that be the driver, more than anything. Apart from that, I think, ultimately it's going to come down to how much do you want liquid in reserves? You could buy it for cash and still have $250,000. Would you like to have $500,000? Well, if so, then, that would tell you how much you have available to put into it. But I think it's a combination of what is your goal in reserves, and secondly, how much is going to fit into the budget in terms of a mortgage payment.
15: Uh-huh. Okay. Thank you so much.
5: All right, Nancy.
15: Wonderful. You have answered many of my questions. I've called, and I really appreciate it. You give me something to think about.
5: I'm so glad. Thank you for your call today. Lord bless you. We appreciate you being on the program. Well, listen, the calls are all stacked up, and I'm up against another break here. But as soon as we come back, I'm going to dive in, and we'll see if we can do a lightning round here and get through a number of questions in a very short period of time. So, Nicole, Randolph, Connor, Rick, coming your way right after the break. Let me also mention that right now, between now and August the 31st, we have an incredible opportunity to partner with Preborn. 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All right, a quick break and then back to more questions right after this. 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
7: Good afternoon. It's John Hemmer. Thanks to C.H. Hansen, you can book your cabin right now for the upcoming Moody Radio cruise to Alaska. Wow. Dr. Michael Rydelnik, he'll be there. Carl from Carl and Crew, he'll be there. Both of these guys hanging out with you, leading devotionals. It's going to be the trip of a lifetime. And everything that is Alaska, the whale watching, everything. For details, go to our website.
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25: I think that really helped spread what I consider to be a men's revival. 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
5: Great to have you with us today on Faith and Finance Live. Let's head right back to the phones to Ohio. Nicole, go right ahead.
27: Hello?
5: Hi, Nicole. How can I help you?
27: Hi. I just had a couple questions for you.
5: Sure.
27: I'm 53 years old. Me and my husband have our house paid off. We are both working. We don't make a lot of money, but we have a very simple lifestyle. And we've been able to save up some money. We have about $50,000 in our checking account, but we don't have any pensions or 401 or anything for our future.
5: Yeah.
27: So I was wondering what you would suggest we do at this point.
5: Sure. Well, it's a great question, and we have to start somewhere. And I love the fact that you all have lived modestly and You're not calling with a bunch of debt that you need to pay off. You've got money in the bank, and now we need to take this, position it in a way that's appropriate for your values and goals and where God is leading you and wise stewardship. So that's a good starting place. You've got $50,000 in the bank, and it sounds like this is the extent of your savings. Is that right?
27: Correct, yes.
5: Okay, great. And what do you all typically spend in a month, a typical month, total expenses?
27: I don't even know.
5: Yeah, so that would be a good starting point, is to really kind of lean into that. It sounds like you all are doing a lot of things right, but, you know, what we find is that if we don't have a budget, we don't give every dollar a job, there's some, you know, undoubtedly there's some leaks in the boat where money's kind of finding its way to places that maybe are not the best use of it.

0: and I'm just picking a number, you all are spending $4,000 a month, then I would want you to have at least 3, if not 6 months worth of expenses, not your income, your expenses in emergency savings, liquid, safe, and earning interest. So if it's in fact $4,000 a month, and let's just use that number, that would be $25,000 basically, $24,000. So that would be half of your 50. I'd probably leave in a savings account, not in checking where it's not earning anything, but in a savings account. Now, where would you put that? Well, you could use a local credit union. You could use our friends at Adelphi Christian Banking. So, you know, Adelphi is the largest Christian banking solution in the country. They've been longtime partners of ours, and a lot of our listeners use Adelphi for a few reasons. And this would be a great example of the kind of thing I would look for you is, you know, they offer 4% a year on their money market, and you get up to $400 as a bonus to be by being a Faithfi listener. Well, so that would be a great example of, you know, if you took $25,000 and we'll call that your emergency fund, and you were to get 4% on that over the next 12 months, well, that's $1,000. And now all of a sudden, instead of $25,000, you have $26,000, and it's completely safe because it's insured and it's completely liquid, meaning you can get to it if the unexpected comes. Now, with the balance of the $25,000, that's where I think we can start to build some wealth. But let me ask first, do you, either of you, have access to a 401k at work? I know you said you haven't funded one, but you have, do you have access to one?
1: No, neither of us
0: okay.
1: do.
0: Okay. So then a great option would be for either of you to, or both of you to open what's called a Roth IRA, R-O-T-H. And that's just basically an individual retirement account where you put after-tax dollars, which is what that $50,000 is, and it grows tax-free until you're ready to take it out, as long as you're at least 59 and a half when you do, and as long as the account's been open at least 5 years. So that would be a great way for you to invest that money, let it start growing for you, and then add to it every year. Now, if you're 50 or older, you could put in $8,600 into your Roth, and your husband could put in $8,600 into his Roth. And so that would, you know, take up perhaps a good chunk of the rest. And then we could turn around in January when it turns to 2027 and do it again. So I think between you kind of moving the emergency fund portion, what I'm calling $25,000, to a savings account, and then starting two Roth IRAs with the balance, I think that could get you pointed in the right direction. Where to go to do the Roth IRAs? I'd probably go somewhere like Fidelity Go or the Schwab Intelligent Portfolios. 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And essentially, after you answer all the questions, it would automatically invest it for you. 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It'll take you right there. Nicole, I hope that helps. We appreciate your call today. Let's go to Florida. Randolph, how can I help?
2: Hi. Thank you for taking my call. First-time caller. I'm 59 years old, 59 and a half. I'm a teacher, been teaching for the past 30 years. I have a 403B. I have some money in the stock market, and I got IRA. My advisor advised me to get rid of the 403B and put that money into the Roth IRA. Put the first $8,000, and the year before I did not put any money in. And he said I could put an extra $8,000 in there, and the rest of the money put in the stock market. And as the year go by, max out all my Roth IRA by taking money out of the stock market and putting the Roth IRA. That's what I should be paying my attention to. I'm not too sure what to do.
0: Okay, very good. Well, I appreciate that, Randolph. There's a little bit of confusion there in that the Roth IRA is the account type, not the investment. So the Roth IRA just simply speaks to the account type where you're putting in after-tax dollars and it's growing

0: tax-free. But in terms of the investments inside the Roth IRA, you can choose any investment you want, essentially. And so that's the part that's confusing, because by putting the money in the Roth doesn't mean you're necessarily exiting the stock market. Now, the 403B you have through the school, are you still employed by that school?
1: Yes, I am.
0: Okay. Do they have a 403B Roth option?
1: No, they don't.
0: Okay. So until you separate from service in the school, typically you're not going to be allowed to move that 403B money out unless you take a withdrawal, but that's going to create a whole bunch of taxable income and lose the tax deferral. So I wouldn't recommend that. Perhaps your advisor is just saying, let's not put any new money in the 403B and instead start making all your future contributions to a Roth IRA. Could that be it?
1: Yeah, correct.
0: Okay. And does the school match any portion of your contributions to the 403B?
1: No, they don't.
0: Okay. So I would be on board with that. Perhaps that's a good option for you, which is you leave the money in the 403B right where it is. We don't add any additional money to it because they're not matching it. And we start putting all of your new contributions into a Roth IRA, and that's going to grow tax-free. And you could use the same custodian that has your traditional IRA that you mentioned. You could just have them open a Roth for you and do new contributions. The only challenge is you're only going to be able to put in $8,600. And the extent to which you want to put in more than $8,600, you're not going to be able to. And at that point, you'd have to resume your 403B contributions. But at least for the first $8,600 of future contributions for 2026, I like the idea of you putting those in Roth versus the 403B.
1: Thank you very much.
0: All right. You're welcome. Thanks for your call, sir. Let's quickly go. Well, we'll stay in Florida and talk to Connor. This is where we'll finish it out. Go ahead, sir.
2: Hi, this is a testimony and a question. So I just want to say, listen, anybody listening, if you pay your tithes, God's going to bless you abundantly. Mm-hmm. And that's what has happened to me. So I am a young professional. I became an attorney 2 years ago. I worked for a firm. And then I said, I think I could do this on my own. I have God's blessing. And that's what I did. And now, frankly, I'm making a lot more money, praise God, glory to God, I'm humble, but it's so much that I honestly have no idea what I'm doing at this point. It's like $40,000, $50,000, $60,000 a month. And wow. It's my own business. I have an S Corp, and I'm 33 years old. I have a wife. I have a child. My question is, like, even with a lot of these tax machines and things that you can do to reduce the taxable income, I still feel like after an IRA, after if I open up my own 401k, after, doing a lot of these other things, I'm still so much higher mm-hmm. in the tax bracket. I can't, like, what do I do with this money besides build the business bigger, which brings me more income, which I don't know if I really even can handle at this point. So that's sort of the short question of it.
0: Well, here's what I'd like to do. We just got the first mailing from the printer of our latest resource at FaithFi. It's our field guide, How Much Money is Enough? And it's going to deal with two things. It's going to deal with kind of the heart side of what is my role as a steward. It's going to help you define enough for your lifestyle and your lifetime accumulation. And once you do that, now you can start accelerating your giving, which, by the way, helps with the taxes, so you can do even more over time. I'm going to send you a copy. Once you work through it, call me back and let's talk about it. Stay on the line. Faith and Finance Live is a partnership between Moody Radio and FaithFi. Big thanks to Jim, Tricia, Josh, and Dan. We'll see you tomorrow.
3: You are listening to Moody Radio. Good afternoon. It's John Hemmer. There is something so amazing about the different kinds of crushed ice that you could put in beverages. To be specific, those little ice pellets. Wow. You ever go to a gas station and get the perfect blend of those little ice pellets with a Diet Coke, and it's like the ice to soda ratio is perfect, and it's like, wow. Of course, ICE, I-C-E, stands for In Case of Emergency. Maybe it's on your phone. You know, it says ICE. In case of emergency, that's the number you call. What if we would live our lives where anytime we were in a jam or in an emergency or we needed something or we were hurting, we would always go to God first? Because that's exactly what he wants from us. In the Market is next.
4: It was a big deal when the Defense Department approved women being in combat roles. And however you feel about that, I'll tell you this. Women being in combat might be new for the military, but listen, they're not new at fighting a good fight. I'm Ron Hutchcraft, and I want to have a word with you today about women fighting for what they love. Now, I've been there when my wife would bring a new life into the world, and believe me, she was a warrior. I've been close by when our daughter and daughters-in-law birthed our grandchildren. Can raising a whole and healthy child in this culture be considered anything less than a battle? Today, our kids are navigating a spiritual minefield, and it's littered with moral IEDs that can blow up a life. But between many a child and those destructors stands a mom who's fighting for them, countering the lies of a deceived and deceiving culture with winsome truth about what's really right and what really matters. This woman winsomely sows and models day and night God's ways from the Bible, because it's a lamp to my feet and a light for my path, the Bible says. The child who makes God's ways their way can say with the psalmist, I run in the path of your commands. Oh, wait, you mean all bound by rules, huh? No, hardly. It goes on to say, for you have set my heart free. And though the battle that rages for a child's life can be scary, and it is, the medal-deserving mom doesn't succumb to that paralysis of fear. She knows, as the Bible says, God did not give us a spirit of fear, but of power and love and a sound mind. The ultimate woman warrior is not the one with the M16 and the body armor. She knows the ultimate weapon for winning the battle for a life. She's a woman on her knees, crying out to her all-powerful God for someone she's fighting for. Here's our word for today from the Word of God, 2 Chronicles 20:15. The battle is not yours, but God's. And I'll put a hallelujah in there. This woman knows that prayer unleashes God's power to, in the Bible's words, demolish strongholds, to destroy the devil's work, to remove a heart of stone and give you a new heart. She releases the one she loves to the Lord who loves them so much more. Yes, women have been fighting life's most decisive battles for a long time. And those who have embraced Jesus as the great love of their life fight their battles with his death-reversing resurrection power on their side. So if you know one of these women, honor her, thank her, treasure her, and pray for her. She, in the words of Scripture, fights the Lord's battles.
5: There were all kinds of people on the Titanic the night it sank, but ultimately every one of them was on one of two lists, saved and lost. So is every person on this planet. The Bible says God has given us eternal life in his Son. Whoever has the Son has life. Whoever does not have the Son of God does not have life. Why? Because Jesus gave his life to pay for our sins. So your heaven is in his hands. If you've never placed your life in his hands, call us at 888-NEED-HIM and move from lost to saved.
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8: By the time the conference was over, the president won a pledge.
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10: 17 years the Palestinians and Israelis negotiated.
11: This is not... We hear a lot of
12: welcome to
11: In the Market with Janet Parshall. Happy Monday. Thank you so much for joining us. We have a lot of news to cover, and we're going to dive in right at the top of the hour and talk about what's going on with, well, not only the receptivity of the gospel, particularly in the Middle East, and I've got some interesting numbers about dwindling Christian populations in the Middle East, which begs the question, why is that happening? But also the reverse of that. Why are we seeing such a strong influx of Islamic immigrants who not want to come and assimilate? And I'll just use the United States as an example. France and London, England in particular, are just absolute messes right now. You come to the United States, you greet Lady Liberty, who's holding up that torch, and she invites in people to come with the understanding that you come to the United States to be an American, that you will assimilate, that you will subscribe to, support, and defend American values, not come in and conquer. And I know that for some, you might think that's just too strong a word, but what is it when you come into a country and you suddenly demand that your prayer calls be heard five times a day over the city? What about noise ordinances that we have here in the United States? Would you allow any other religion to have a microphone to proclaim their message, or is it just specific to one particular religion? How about demanding foot baths and prayer rugs and prayer beads in schools and in prisons and everyone else for religious accommodation? Do you do that for everyone, or do you do it just for one particular group of people? And what about saying you can't walk your dog, or you can't put a pork sandwich in your child's lunch basket? All of these questions for the believer cause a lot of consternation, because you subscribe, as I hope you do, to the idea, the reality, the profound declaration by our King that said he's not willing that any should perish, but that all should come to redemption. So how do you square off this idea of, I want to share the gospel with you because I want you to know Jesus, because without it, when the world ends and the camps are divided, there will only be two camps, those who said yes and those who said no. Those who said yes will spend eternity with Jesus Christ, and those who said no will be eternally separated in a real and literal hell, despite what some podcasters are saying these days. So that creates a conundrum. And when that happens, I like to turn to people who really have boots on the ground, who really love people enough to want to share the gospel. And that is Tom Doyle. He fell in love with the Middle East the very first time he went there. And then in 1995, and I love to point this out because this isn't doing online. You know, I can become a pastor online by filling out a form and boom, you can marry somebody. Doesn't happen like that. If you're going to be an official tour guide in the state of Israel, it takes about 2 years to be able to do it. It's a tough, tough course because you have to be able to understand past, present, and for the believing guide particularly, you have to understand it future tense as well. But then something happened in 2001, and that's when Tom decided that God was calling him into full-time ministry. And that's exactly where I want to pick this up, because he's been in full-time ministry, ministering to people in the Middle East. When you look at the countries, we're talking Egypt and Iran and Iraq and Jordan and Syria and Palestinian territories of Israel. The list goes on and on and on and on. So why would you keep doing that, especially when you're looking at numbers that says, is the church growing or is the church not? So, Tom, the warmest of welcomes. I'm so glad you're here. And, you know, being in Washington, D.C., I always sit up and pay attention whenever I see the date of 2001, obviously, because we were one of the cities that was hit. And we discovered in the 20th century, the 21st century, that there was such a thing as Pearl Harbor. We were minding our own business on a sunny Tuesday day in September, and all of a sudden, boom, rockets, commercial airlines were turned into rockets, and when it was all said and done, almost 3,000 Americans lost their lives. Is it just a coincidence, or is the corollary for you to go into full-time ministry the same year that we were struck? I think we lost him. So I tell you what. We're going to wait. We're going to come back. And let me talk to you some more about Tom. Team, give me a heads up when you've got Tom back on again. This gives me a chance to talk a little bit more. And I will ask him about that question, because Tom stayed in ministry. He's been doing this since 2001. He worked with E3 Partners for a while. And then he and his wife in 2017 launched a new ministry called Uncharted. And they're still ministering to the same people in the Middle East. And they've got a wonderful podcast. They write books. In fact, one of the books that Tom wrote is called Women Who Risk: Secret Agents for Jesus in the Muslim World. And the stories are riveting. He's also, when you go to his website, and it's very easy, unchartedministries.com, you can go to a section called I Found the Truth. These are powerful testimonies of people who lived in darkness before they saw a great light. And it reminds you of how powerfully important declaring the gospel is. So let's take this moment. Let me get reconnected with Tom, because we've got an awful lot to talk about at the bottom of the hour. Todd Nettleton is going to join us from Voice of the Martyr. So you might as well take out that prayer list now and start linking it, because this is a global conversation. And what's going to tie it all together is the reality that the gospel changes everything, and that despite the darkness, despite the mayhem, from a mere mortal's position, we might think that we're just in a terrible place and losing ground. And yet, what do you do with the reality that more and more people in the Middle East are accepting Christ as their personal Savior? What is happening? I'll leave that as a question. We'll get more of an insight and more answers from Tom Doyle after this.
3: 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It's John Hemmer. Tomorrow, we officially turn 100. Wow, 100 years of ministry. God is so good. God has been so faithful. 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Yeah, to you, for hanging out, for listening, for supporting us, for praying for us. 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
11: 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I'm going to spare the reintroduction of Tom Doyle because I want to take every precious minute my dear friend is offering us, because we have so much to talk about. So let me go right to the question. So it was interesting, Tom, because you felt the Lord was calling you into full-time ministry in 2001. Mm-hmm. Is it coincidence or corollary with 9/11?
16: Oh, boy. Well, it was 3 months before, Janet, and God told us that we were to leave pastoring and go into work in the Middle East. We thought originally it'd be with Jews in Israel, and we still do that, but God called us to the Muslim world, and that was a shock for us. But amazingly, we have seen that 9/11 in many ways opened up the Muslim world to the gospel, because they had to ask themselves, is that what it means to be a good Muslim? I have to go kill people. That's what I have to do, kill the infidels. And a lot of jihadists, there's some in our country now, but many Muslims we know are just trying to feed their family and get a good education. So
11: exactly.
16: Anyway, that's when it happened.
11: Wow. Okay, so let me go to the last point that you just made. So if you look at the billions of people who would say that they're followers of Islam, mm-hmm. and you were to say 10 to 15%, probably the radicals, the rest are just taking care of their families. Because of the massive numbers, if even you're talking 10 to 15, you're still talking millions of radicals mm-hmm. out there. So therein lies the conundrum, because we want to be able to share the gospel. But how do you say, wait a minute, I, I, I don't want you to have to come in and tell me I can't walk my dog or give my child a bacon sandwich for lunch. So how, and I want to glean from you because you love people in the Middle East. How do we as Christians strike that balance where we share the gospel, we don't also acquiesce? We can't give due deference to one religion. We have a kind of a civic public square in the United States, so it's supposed to be a level playing field. What happens when you're trying to witness the very people who think you're an infidel, and to that 10 to 15% that are radicalized, you're the enemy?
16: Yeah, that is for sure. And Janet, who would have thought 25 years later, London and New York, two of the leading cities in the West, would have Muslim mayors. And not only Muslim mayors, but ones that agree with things like what happened on October 7th a couple of years ago. So that's the situation we're in. So obviously for believers, that causes them to shy away from sharing the gospel with Muslims. But here, when we go to God's word and we read simple verses like we know, greater is he that is in you than he that's in the world. And we know that the gospel is going to triumph. This is the answer. This is the solution. And even the radicals will listen. We have seen that. One of our leaders in Jordan is a former Muslim imam. And he just said flat out, I thought I was better than anyone because I was Muslim. So would I have been willing to kill? Probably at that point. But when he heard the word of God the first time, the very first time, he said it went through his heart like an arrow, and he knew it was the truth. And so we just can't shy away. I mean, we can all agree on this. The world will be safer when more Muslims turn to faith in Christ, right? So if that's your motivation at all, we'll take it, you know? And sharing Christ with Muslims, despite growing Islamic terrorism and dominating the headlines too, turn people away. But I'm telling you, we talk to Muslims every day and they are lonely and they are searching for a relationship with God. And when it all comes down to it, just throw their religion in the works basket. It's just work salvation. But the devil even takes it farther with a twist. We know the only thing that gets us into heaven guaranteed is the blood of Christ, right? That is it. It's the blood of Christ covering us, covering our sins. Islam, for those that believe it and take it that far, believe the only way you can be guaranteed a heaven is when you shed your own blood, killing infidels and others. So they substitute the blood of Christ for their own blood. Wow, that's so dangerous. So they're on the wrong course. And of course, it's out in the open now, Janet. Nobody's hiding it. I mean, public officials, not even sure if the Holocaust happened, and saying that publicly, it's all out in the open. But again, this is the most desperate group on the planet to hear the good news right now, are Muslims. Desperate.
11: I think that's important for us to remember. So when we hear things like what just happened over the weekend, so a madman wielding a knife stabs three women in Paris, one of them pregnant, yelling Allah Akbar, and believes that Allah told him to do this. Now, I don't know if that's a case of mental illness and he was just citing something or demonic possession or whatever. Man looks on the outward appearance, God looks on the heart. So maybe we'll never know. But when you hear that with terrorism and those kinds of stories where you're afraid now because it's out in the streets, rather than step in, it's a propensity for us as believers to step away because personal safety, fears, threat, etc. Talk to me about sharing with Muslims the message of the cross, especially as terrorism is making more and more headlines.
16: Yeah. And by the way, Janet, I'm not some deluded missionary. Can't we just all get along? My dad was an FBI agent, organized crime specialist. They were busting Muslims at the border coming over from Mexico that were throwing their Qurans down to come in and pose as Hispanics. This was decades ago. And so we know about that. What we're praying for is for the government to work and not give preference to one group over another. We can't have that. And we live in a time where people are so afraid of words like racism or Islamophobia. And hey, we want to reach Muslims with our whole heart, but Islamophobia is just a word made up to give Muslims a break from all the things that they do that are terroristic activities. And it's not a real word at all. And so we have to have the government not be afraid when these things are happening to take a stand and say, this is not fair. But when it comes to, so we need the government to function, but we need the church to function too. And when Muslims are reached out to with the love of Christ and we're able to answer their questions, because they have a lot of them, then the Spirit of God has something to work with. And we have seen some of the most hardened Muslims that were terrorists for sure in Gaza, in Afghanistan, in Syria come to faith in Christ. And so the power of God is much stronger than the power of the enemy as he's working through the religion of Islam, particularly the jihadist sect of it that is all over the news and is a growing threat wherever you live in the world.
11: So to that point, exactly, Tom, is it spiritual warfare that's causing what I think is undeniably an uptick in this kind of demanding in the public square by the radical Islamists?
16: Mm-hmm. Yeah, absolutely. Absolutely. I mean, it doesn't, you know, you just look at what happened in the last couple of centuries. And I mean, you look at Iraq was Christian, Jordan was Christian, Syria was Christian, Algeria was Christian, Egypt was Christian. I mean, these were governments that honored the Christian tradition, which has been stifled out. Now, the good thing to remember, Janet, is even though the numbers are going down, those are the traditional Christians that were born into a Christian family. The underground church, the real life, the Jesus revolution of the Muslim world is happening right now. And that's happening in all the countries. And of course, we never really see that on the news. They would just give you the stats. And those are the people that were born Christian. They may love Jesus. Maybe they don't, you know. Yeah. So anyway, it's a growing force. And we're seeing that Christians are having ideas on how to reach out to Muslims in different creative ways. Like we have some friends in the Northwest that a bunch of Muslims were coming and we can do this after the break. They started a Muslim vacation Bible school. Janet, we'll tell you about that.
11: Wow. Let's leave it hanging there and find out about a Muslim vacation Bible school when we get back. I just love Tom and Joanne's ministry. It's called Uncharted. I've got a link to their website on our information page. And like I said, not only just a podcast, but they've got excellent books, Dreams and Visions, Killing Christians, Standing in the Fire, Women Who Risk. The list goes on and on and on. 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When we come back, we're going to find out about that Muslim vacation Bible school right after this.

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8: According to the Quran, no one can be sure that God will accept him in paradise. 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
10: We're visiting with Tom Doyle of Uncharted Ministries, and I know we want to go right back to the story. Talk to me about a friend who set up a Muslim vacation Bible school. Where and how does that work?
11: Yeah, so that was in the Northwest, and there was some immigration coming into a city in the Northwest, in the Spokane area. And, of course, people didn't vote for it, anything. They just were told this was going to happen. So immediately there was a lot of people saying, we don't like this, we don't want this. Understandably, if you watch the news, we can get that. But there was a church that decided to go on the offense and not the defense. And so they got the lists of when the flights were flying in to Spokane. And they knew when they were coming in from Afghanistan and different places like that. They showed up at the airport with signs in their language that said this, Janet, welcome to America. We're glad you're here. We're your friends.
10: Hmm.
11: Now, that was different than what they were expecting.
10: Yeah, I'll bet.
11: And they began getting phone numbers from people. They began connecting with WhatsApp. They started having Bible studies for the kids saying, we'll take your kids for the week. It's a Christian camp, but we want you to have a break. And we're sure that you would agree with what we're teaching them, good values and all that. These Muslim families flocked to it. I guess they probably thought, okay, we'll deprogram them later, right? You know, but let them go. A week without the kids, we'll take it, you know? And so it happened that they've done this several years in a row. And I think that kind of bold, brash, we're not afraid. We're going to bring the gospel to them is what churches need to do. And not jamming it down their throat, but really doing it in a wise way. And Janet, right now, the epicenter city in Iran for Shia Islam is Qom, Q-O-M, Q Qom is where all the mullahs study. There's 50,000 in the Islamic seminary there, 50,000. 6,000 from Pakistan. So this is where the Ayatollah was when he came in. This is where the army of Iran surrendered. This is everything that happens in Iran comes out of Qom. That's where it's the spiritual think tank of Shiite Islam. And they believe in the 12th Imam and all that. Anyway, there was one man named Amir that just got sick of it and moved to Tehran. He was a leather worker. He said it was so oppressive. He's Muslim, but he didn't like it. And so he met with a guy that was also a leather worker, and they would work together. He didn't know it, but this guy was a believer. And they'd work on leather together, and they had a lot of time for conversation. He liked to talk to his friend. His name was Darius. He liked to talk to his friend about what a good leader is. And so they would talk, and Amir would say, boy, I wish we had a leader like that. And Darius would say, well, this is what a good leader does. He leads, and he's self-effacing, and he serves the people. And finally, Amir just says, well, there's too bad there's no such leader like that today. And he goes, actually, there is. And through that, through those hours of talking through scripture, and the guy didn't even know he was using scripture, this man was so hungry. He took a Bible. He started reading with his wife privately. They came to faith in Christ gloriously. Wow. Well, guess what happened? They moved back to Qom. And they had a son that was a believer. And they just started meeting in the underground in this finette. This would be the Mecca of Shiite Islam. They started meeting privately with people, low key. What God's done in their life hadn't been exposed. 58 churches later, movement's still going strong.
10: Right in this the mega center, right? I mean, this is unbelievable.
11: It.
10: Wow.
11: This is it. There are former students that were in the seminaries that got disenchanted for asking a question, and then they get slapped or threatened, that are in the underground church now. It's happening. So those numbers, that's never going to be in the national census. Why would it be? You'd be just exactly. A one-way ticket to jail, right? So anyway, these things are happening, and it's exciting. So we can't back down as believers.
10: Well, I'm actually looking at a map right now that shows the percentage of Christians in the countries that make up the Middle East. And for Iran, example, it's 0.2%. Iraq, it's 0.8%. Yeah. And I'm glad you said that, because if a person is scrolling through and they see this posted somewhere, they go, wow, that's really terrible. What you're saying is what's not reflected, not reported, because by their very nature, they are underground, is this vibrant, growing underground church that's taking place in so many of these countries.
11: Oh, my gosh. Yes. And I think right now the numbers in Iran are less than 30% are practicing Islam. Less than 30%.
10: Wow.
11: There's 50,000 mosques that have been closed. People aren't showing up. The government doesn't want to pay the light bill. Nobody's there. And so, but this underground church, there's an estimate. And we talk with everybody because we're working with Hormoz Shariat, Iran Alive, and all the ministries. And maybe 2 million believers underground could be.
10: Oof.
11: We know that we were part of a group that got 1 million Bibles into Iran. And all of them were taken home by people that are devouring them.
10: Wow. And the word never returns void. Gee.
11: That's right.
10: Tom, I've got about 35 seconds. Can you tell me Nadine's story?
11: Oh, my gosh. Nadine, we just did her story and I found the truth. And this could be a movie. Her father was from Hebron, mother from Jordan, and she was lost as can be. And the father, they get divorced. The father kidnaps her and takes her away. And then it ends up the mother kidnaps her back. And I mean, she just went through hell on earth. Miraculously, someone just invited her to church. That's it. She knew it was the truth, came to faith in Christ, and she is a powerhouse with the gospel in America right now. Watch her story on ifoundthetruth.com.
10: 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Watch it, and maybe, Lord willing, it will be turned into a movie. Tom, thank you. We covered a lot of territory in a short period of time, and there is so much more. 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And maybe the biggest takeaway of this whole conversation with Tom is don't believe the numbers. There is a vibrant underground church, and Aslan is on the move in the Middle East. Thank you, Tom. Back after this, friends.

0: You are listening to Moody Radio. Good afternoon. It's John Hemmer. You ever done this? You pull up to like a pharmacy. For us, it's Walgreens. This happened last week. Let me tell you about this. So I pull up to the Walgreens. The Walgreens drive through to get a prescription. Okay. And I pull up there and there is one car that is in front of me, and they're in the process of getting their stuff and making their transactions. So I pull up and I put my car in park, and then I look up. I'm telling you, friend to friend, this happened. Okay, this happened. I kid you not. I look up and like six cars pull up behind me. And so the line of cars ended up wrapping around the building. And I noticed that. I look forward, and then that person pulls away. I go right up. Perfect timing. Just how God has always perfect timing for us. He knows exactly what we need right when we need it.
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4: Hey, this is Pastor David Gies of Village Church. Consider this. Matthew 6:8 says, "Your Father knows what you need before you ask Him." 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
8: 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Todd Nettleton joins us. He is the vice president of The Message at the Voice of the Martyrs. He's been there for a long time. I praise God for his consistent work. He's also the host of the Voice of the Martyrs radio program, which is absolutely fabulous. Excuse me. He also is the author of the book, and it's an award-winning book, When Faith is Forbidden, 40 Days on the Front Lines with Persecuted Christians. Todd, the warmest of welcomes. I want to start with China. What's happening with some pastors there?
9: There's great news, and we celebrated over our Independence Day the independence of Pastor Ezra Jin, the pastor of Zion Church, who was released. This is a success story for the Trump administration. President Trump had mentioned him by name in his conversations with President Xi Jinping, and lo and behold, he was released. Not only released from prison, but put on an airplane and allowed to leave China and come to the United States, where his family was. So that is a huge, praise the Lord, that is a huge cause for celebration. Here's the other side of the story. There are eight leaders from Zion Church who are still in prison. And I spent about an hour this morning interviewing the wife of one of those pastors. That's going to be our Voice of the Martyrs radio episode this coming weekend. But she said it is very difficult for those eight and their families. There are 12 children, 11 and under, represented by those eight parents who are currently in prison. One of them is a two-month-old baby who was born after his father was in prison, and so they've never met. They've never seen each other. So you can imagine what their families are going through. She said, this was Sarah, her husband is Pastor Wong Lin. She said her husband has lost between 30 and 35 pounds in the 9 months that they have been in prison. So the nutrition is horrible. The conditions are horrible. But she said his faith is strong and he is continuing to serve the Lord. They have kept the different church leaders separate from each other. They don't want them to converse. They don't want them to encourage each other. But she said his faith is strong even after all of that. And, you know, they're hoping with Ezra Jin in America, able to sort of bang the drum and keep drawing attention, they're hoping the world will not forget the other leaders of Zion Church who are still in prison.
8: Can I linger here a minute? Because boy, did I think of you at the 4th of July. When this story broke, by the way, it was national news. And in fact, our mutual friend Bob Fu got interviewed regarding this story as well, and did a fabulous job of doing exactly what our Chinese brothers and sisters are asking us to do, which is not forget. So Bob put out there that we need to be praying for the pastors that have been left behind. But I also thought of you because in one of our past conversations, we talked about President Trump's trip and visit with President Xi. And we talked about the things they talked about, but we were disappointed about the things they didn't talk about, including religious persecution. So it just goes to show you, you can't believe everything you read in the news. At what point in this conversation did Trump go to bat for Pastor Jin to be able to say, I want this man released? Because, and then to have it on the 4th of July. You know, politics is often theater, but to have this happen on a day we're celebrating America's liberty, not by accident.
9: No, it definitely wasn't by accident. And there was some indication, and I don't know where this reporting came from, that it was kind of a gift, like a 250th anniversary gift to America. Hey, we're going to send this pastor to you. And like I say, I mean, we celebrate this, but it shows how much we need the president. We need people in authority here in America to be banging the drum for these other pastors as well. One of the things that Sarah told me, she said the current estimate is about 200 church leaders currently imprisoned in China. So these eight from Zion Church, I think of Pastor Wang Yi from Early Rain Covenant Church, but there are around 200 pastors currently in prison. We need to constantly bang the drum for all of them while we still, obviously, we celebrate this victory. But boy, we don't want to forget those who are still in those prisons.
8: Amen and amen. One of the reasons why people should be listening to the radio broadcast, because they're going to be able to hear this episode with Sarah, to hear from herself what it's like to have a loved one who's in prison because they will not deny Christ. The other thing, too, is, and you know, I'll take it. If that was some sort of symbolic move on Xi's part to be able to say, here, you want to celebrate liberty, we'll let this Chinese pastor go. Excellent. In fact, it couldn't be a better embodiment of the idea of true liberty. But it also tells us that it's no accident that China's doing what they're doing to Christians. In fact, they're getting more aggressive all the time. Just a quick question, subjective in your answer. I get it, but I still want to get your take on this, Todd. Why, again, you know, they have periods where they kind of level off and plateau and then they become aggressive again. They're in a period of aggression right now. Why is that?
9: You know, I think, and it is speculative, but I think it comes from Xi Jinping. We used to talk about persecution in China by province, and you could say, hey, in this province, there's a lot of persecution. In this province, there's almost no persecution. One of those where there was a lot of persecution was led by a man named Xi Jinping. And I think he sees that as a part of his recipe for success. Hey, I was a provincial leader. I cracked down on the church and look, I got promoted. I'm the president of the whole country now. I think he sees that as part of what made him successful. And so he has brought that to the national level. It is driven at the national level. It is driven by Beijing. They are sending trainers out across the country to say, this is how you manage religion. It is very much driven from the top.
8: Yeah. Well, if that's speculation, it's pretty good speculation, Todd. I completely agree with you on that. I could linger in China for the rest of the hour. Let me move, however, to Iran, another country making news every single day. What did they just do regarding church property?
9: Yeah, this is a fascinating story. The Iranian government, just within the last few weeks, has confiscated the property of St. Peter Evangelical Church in Tehran. And, you know, when I heard this story and they stopped, they prevented them from having services, I was like, wait a minute. I had heard all of the churches were closed in Iran, that there were no more above ground churches that were functioning. Interestingly, this is a church of Assyrians and Armenians. So they are minority ethnic groups that are seen as traditionally Christian. And so they were accepted as Christians, and this church was allowed to keep operating. Now, because it had both Assyrians and Armenians, their common language was Farsi, the Persian, the language of most Iranians. And so even though it's illegal to have services in Farsi, they were allowed to keep having them in Farsi because they had two different groups. That was the language most people spoke, so they were allowed to have services. So for 154 years, this church has been having services until three Sundays ago. And the government came in. They said, hey, this is a foreign property. This is owned by foreigners. We don't allow that. We're going to confiscate this property. The people in the church said, wait a minute. Yes, there were foreign missionaries here 150 years ago when the church started, but they left. They transferred ownership to Iranians. This is owned by Iranian people. The government is saying, no, it's not. It's foreigners, and we're taking it. And so they have prevented the church from having services. They are confiscating the property. It is not only a sanctuary. It is also, there are apartments there. There are places where people have lived. They are confiscating all of that, kicking out the Christians, and taking over this property. And like I say, for a service, for a church to have services for 154 years and then suddenly be prevented, that is a huge shift. Yes. And I'm fascinated that God had this lighthouse in the city of Tehran all these years. And I pray that the government will be prevented, that these people will still be able to meet, still be able to worship the Lord.
8: Well, just to know that there's an evangelical church in Iran is stunning for most of the people listening right now. But to have it destroyed with this long legacy is even more heartbreaking. I just spoke to Tom Doyle before I had the opportunity to talk to you, and he was talking about the not hundreds, but thousands of mosques, Todd, that are closed in Iran. They don't want to pay the electric bills. The economy is decimated. You know, so you think the move 3 weeks ago to go against this church that's been there for 154 years, is it to say basically, look away, look away, look away. We don't want you to see our empty mosques. So we're going to strike against the Christians.
9: You know, I think there is an element of that. There is an element of targeting Christians right now because they are seen as allies of America. They're seen as allies of Israel. And so there is a targeting of Christians because of that. Mm. I am also told that this particular church property is in a very strategic area, and it is a very desirable piece of property. And so it could come down to just, hey, we want to own that, and you're not selling it to us, so we're just going to take it. But there is definitely an attitude against Christians right now in Iran because of the war that's going on. And they are seen as, hey, they're Christians. America is a Christian nation. They must like America. They must be rooting for America. They are traitors. They're our enemies from within. And so there is a targeting of Christians that's happening right now. And like I say, I don't know all the reasons behind this church suddenly being grabbed, but certainly it's not a fun or easy time to be a follower of Jesus in Iran right now.
8: No. Absolutely not. In fact, you make a brilliant comment. I think this is very insightful, that if they look at Christians as being equated with the West, and America in particular, and or both supportive of Israel as well, their attitude is we're going to strike a blow whenever and wherever we can. I mean, they're not doing so well right now, so I can understand why that might be part of it. Now, just greed, too. We like that property. We don't think you should have it. We think we should have it. But you make the point, and Tom did it earlier, too, that despite what the figures are coming out of Iran, the vibrancy of the underground church is amazing. I don't want these believers to have to go underground when they've had this building for 156 years. But even if that building is eradicated, and we pray that it's not, when it's all said and done, the body is not about brick and mortar. It's about fellowship with other believers. When we come back, I want to talk about India. And I want to tell you also how you can get the free monthly magazine from Voice of the Martyrs. So get a pencil ready. I'll give you a website so you can sign up. It's fabulous. More with Todd Nettleton from Voice of the Martyrs right after this.
0: Good afternoon. It's John Hemmer. We officially turn 100 tomorrow. Yes, tomorrow is the 100th anniversary when we first went on the radio. God has been so faithful. He's been so good. And I cannot say thank you enough as well for being a part of the family. When you listen to Moody Radio, you instantly become a part of the Moody Radio family. So thank you. 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
2: 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A ton of material. One of the things I love about Voice of the Martyrs is that they are resource rich. And this monthly newsletter is just one of a panoply of resources that they've got that are absolutely tremendous. Okay, India. You and I have been talking about India a lot. Very unsettling, not only for Christians, but obviously for any religious minority because of the Hindu domination there vis-a-vis the government. So what's happening?
3: Well, India has a law called the Foreign Contribution Regulation Act, and this is designed to monitor and manage money coming into the country from outside for nonprofits, for ministries, for other NGOs, and they changed the law in 2020. So all of that money coming from outside for nonprofit purposes has to go through a single bank, which obviously the government can monitor. Where's that money coming from? Who's coming to withdraw it? What are they doing? They have now issued new regulations from the Home Office saying none of that money can be used for so-called proselytism or conversion-related activities. But they don't really say what those are. So if I'm running a Christian orphanage and I'm loving orphans in the name of Jesus Christ and I'm feeding them and clothing them and educating them, is that a conversion-related activity? Well, the Hindu nationalist government would certainly say it is. Look, you want all those children to become Christians. Well, yes, I do, but I'm not forcing anyone to become a Christian. I'm not bribing them. I'm simply serving them in the name of Jesus. Well, the Indian government would say that is conversion-related activity. You can't use any foreign money for that. They are also saying if you plan to use foreign contributions, we need to know when and where and what you're going to be doing. So you need to check in with us first before you use that money. All of that was done with basically a legal ruling from the Home Office, but now there is a bill in Parliament to make it permanent and make it the law of the land. So they are pushing even further. The other part of this law would be if we say you violated these rules, we can take your ministry. We can take your property. We can take your bank accounts. We can take everything. That will become the property of the government because you, quote unquote, violated these rules.
2: This is stunning. And by the way, it's brilliantly evil. Can I put it that way? I mean, to go in and to be able to circumnavigate and go for your funding and then to give an amorphous, I see this in Washington all the time in language that's introduced. So you give amorphous language about what constitutes proselytism and you can make it anything you want it to be, abracadabra, it will be boom, this today. The point is it's not the venue of proselytizing. It's what can we do to shut you down? And this is the aggressive nature of this almost completely Hindu government. Now, you know, you go through India and there are provinces where you could say this is Muslim dominated, there's a Christian one in the South, etc. But this government is bound and determined to eradicate any kind of religious expression other than a strict adherence to Hinduism, is it not?
3: It is. That's so true. And literally, government ministers have talked about the soil of India is Hindu soil. Wow. So if you are walking on the

0: the soil, you need to be a Hindu. And if you're not, you don't belong here. There's not a place for you here. And often that comes out as animus towards Muslims, but it also affects our Christian brothers and sisters. So that's at the national level. Then you push down to the state level, and there are 13 states that have anti-conversion laws, basically anti-evangelism laws. And so that behavior and that ideology is really dominating the nation of India, and it is making ministry very, very difficult.
1: Wow. This is another added to your prayer list, friends. So speaking of Muslim minorities, let's go to Pakistan, right? Pakistan gets formed basically because it was a nation for Muslims. What's happening there?
0: Well, there is a miracle, and it's nice that we're going to finish up with a good news story. So a young Christian girl, 16 years old, her name was Rina. She was abducted in January, and this is not uncommon for Christian girls in Pakistan to be abducted. And then her family received a message, oh, Rina decided to become a Muslim, and she decided to marry this guy. So he's married her. She's his wife now. She doesn't belong to you anymore. She's a Muslim, and she's married to this guy. Well, thankfully, her family didn't take that answer. They said, no, she did not willingly convert to Islam. She was abducted. She was forced, and they went to court. Now, initially, which has happened many times, the court said, well, you know, she's married to this guy. She kind of belongs to him now. It doesn't really matter what you say anymore. They kept fighting, and a court ruled, no, she is not a Muslim. She did not willingly convert. The police went to issue this court verdict. They asked her, hey, do you want to stay with your husband? Do you want to go home with your parents? And she said, I want to go home with my parents. I want to go back home. And the police enforced that. They actually took her and gave her back to her parents. Again, this is an absolute miracle. This is not always how these stories end. This is a huge praise to the Lord, and maybe a ray of hope that the court system, that the police actually made this decision and then enforced it. That is a ray of hope for Christians in Pakistan.
1: No kidding. What a great story. You've got another great story. Talk about Myanmar. What's going on with two Christian women there?
0: Yeah, this is such an encouraging story. We just heard a story from two ladies. They go 5 hours every Sunday to go to church. They wake up and leave their village at 5 a.m. They ride first on an ox cart. Then they get in a boat. And finally, when they get to the city where their church is, they get in a tuk-tuk, in a little taxi, a motor taxi, and they get to church. So that's 5 hours every single Sunday.
1: One way.
0: That's just to get there. Then they got to get home. But right now, their village is under the control of one of the militant groups that is fighting against the government of Myanmar. And the militant group has said nobody can leave the village. And they said, hey, we need to worship. So they snuck out of the village. They actually got fined by the militants. They said, you can pay a fine or we'll beat you with a bamboo rod. They said, we'll pay the fine. Thankfully, their pastor said, hey, I want you in my church. I'm going to cover that fine for you.
1: Wow, what a story. And you know, all I can think of is people go, oh, I don't want to drive that far to church. How about 10 hours? If your commute does not, or if it exceeds 10 hours, we'll say you had the opportunity to complain. If it doesn't, follow these sisters and what they just did. Todd, thank you so much. Persecution.com, so that you can sign up, get the newsletter, and pray for all the countries we talked about. Would you please? And lift up our brothers and sisters who are paying a price for saying, yes, Lord. Thank you, Todd, so much. See you next time, friends.
2: You are listening to Moody Radio. Good afternoon. It's John Heber. So the town I live in, really cool thing happened yesterday. They had this big back to school, I guess they call it like a back to school rally. There's this big, like kind of big park that is in the middle of the town that I live in. And there's like a band shell there. A lot of people go there. A lot of like kids camps happen there as well. And they were handing out all these free school supplies and all these other supplies. And it is such a cool thing. As we are starting to kind of sort of think about going back to school, think about this, okay? Think about this. Think about how you could maybe bless not only a student, but also a teacher who needs back-to-school supplies. Because all those supplies, a lot of times, they got to pay for them themselves. In the Market with Janet is next.
3: Welcome to Bible Q&A with John MacArthur. This is Denny Nugent with today's question. It comes from the Gospel of Matthew, chapter 21, where Jesus says, "Those with faith will be able to say to this mountain, quote, 'Be taken up and cast into the sea,' and it will happen. And all things you ask in prayer, believing, you will receive." Now, John, simple question. Is Jesus speaking literally here? Can a believer's faith potentially move mountains?
4: I don't know, Denny. How about yours? Have you pulled that off? Do you know any other Christians that have prayed and mountains have all of a sudden moved somewhere? I don't. In fact, I don't even know anybody in the Bible that prayed a mountain away. I don't even remember Jesus praying a mountain away or any apostle praying a mountain away. And with all of the contemporary charismania going on, you would think that if they had that power, they'd be moving the mountains all over the place just to make life a lot easier for some folks. Of course, that doesn't mean that you can move a mountain and have it thrown into the sea. This is simply a sort of hyperbole on a large cosmic scale. This is simply to remind us that when we come before God in faith, we ask Him, believing that He has the power to do what is in His will, He will do it. These are analogical mountains. These are hypothetical mountains. These are spiritual mountains. These are not physical things. He speaks figuratively about the limitless power of God. And that limitless power is unleashed in the lives of those with true faith. And they do things more important than moving mountains. They are used by God to bring people to the knowledge of Christ and to save them forever.
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6: Discipline. 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Our fathers disciplined us for a little while as they thought best, but God disciplines us for our good, in order that we may share in His holiness. God's correction isn't harsh or random. It's purposeful and perfect. He shapes us through trials. So when the Lord disciplines us, we can trust His hand. It will lead to our good. Get more daily encouragement for your walk with Jesus at haventoday.org.
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10: By the time the conference was over, the president won a pledge.
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13: This
1: In the Market with Janet Parshall. A very happy Monday to you. Hope you had a great weekend. Thank you so much for joining us. Well, over the weekend, I'm quite sure you weren't necessarily focusing in on what's happening in the Middle East. My strong suggestion is I kind of always keep my eye on what's happening in the Middle East. First, let me tell you that Benjamin Netanyahu is coming to my town. He's coming to meet with the president. This will be, I think, his eighth visit since President Trump has taken office. But he's also coming to attend the funeral of Lindsey Graham, a strong supporter of of Israel as well. But in the meantime, what is going on in the Middle East? It depends on what news outlet you're listening to. It depends on how the story is being spun. But what are the facts? Well, big word right now is pause.

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1: After 2 weeks of fighting, President Trump may be hitting pause in the strikes against Iran. But as shown by this image he posted Sunday on Truth Social, Trump is making it clear America's military posture in the Middle East hasn't changed, even as he gives more time for negotiations.
2: As the president said, we are locked and loaded. Even more assets are going into theater. But he's giving talk some space. He's giving it a little bit of room.
1: Despite reports of dwindling munition stockpiles, the Trump administration says the U.S. military is poised to attack should diplomacy fail.
2: We are rebuilding with cheaper, faster, more technologically capable as we are conducting this campaign. And so there should be no doubt that the military has what it's need and is moving even more assets into the region.
1: Iran is also pausing strikes, but warning it will expand the war if the U.S. resumes. Israeli officials believe President Trump will eventually be forced to escalate the conflict, arguing Iran is unlikely to make the concessions Washington demands.
3: Israeli Prime Minister Benjamin Netanyahu left Jerusalem earlier today to meet with President Trump tomorrow. The Times of Israel is reporting that Netanyahu will present Trump with new evidence showing that Iran is already working to rebuild its nuclear program.
1: The regional chessboard is also shifting. The U.S. says Turkey has yet to meet the conditions required to obtain American F-35 fighter jets. And while Syria's new leadership is now seeking a security agreement with Israel, a fragile four-year truce between Saudi Arabia and Yemen's Houthi rebels appears to be unraveling. But one of Prime Minister Netanyahu's sharpest battles right now isn't in the Middle East. It's in New York City.
4: Benjamin Netanyahu is a war criminal, the architect of a horrific genocide against the Palestinian people.
1: Netanyahu says these words are fueling anti-Semitism.
5: Look at what he's doing. He's fomenting hate. He's supposed to be the mayor of all New Yorkers, Jews, Christians, Muslims, everyone. But he's trying to turn one group against the other. And he's foisting hate and fear. I speak to Jewish Americans in New York, and they're afraid right now. And I don't think it's accidental.
1: Netanyahu says he plans to visit New York in the future, despite past arrest threats from Mamdani. But the prime minister is more concerned for the safety of others, especially at a time of surging anti-Semitism.
5: And I think that's part of this incitement language that is sweeping a lot of circles with anti-Semitism, a lot of circles in the West, in the United States, and unbelievably, in New York City, which has the second largest Jewish population in the world after Israel. And I think it's wrong. The whole thing is wrong.
0: Well, that's Paul Petit reporting. And remember, Mamdani has kind of, if I can use this word picture, painted himself into a corner. He's not a president. He's not a king. He's not a dictator. He might want to be all three of those things at one time, but he's none of them. He is the mayor of a city, and he does not have any enumerated rights to supersede authority that has not been granted to him by his office. So now he gets up and he wants to do it. He's got his legal team looking into it. He says, well, his legal team isn't going to find anything. In fact, if he actually moved against Netanyahu, there's language that says that Mamdani would have to pay a price legally for his moving against Benjamin Netanyahu. Now, remember, the United States doesn't belong to the International Criminal Court. It is a hot mess. And to quote Marco Rubio, it's filled with lunatics and crazies. They just let go the chief prosecutor because of sexual misconduct allegations. So it's a mess. So now what does Mamdani do? He's taken it to the streets. He can't win in the court, so he's going to win in the court of public opinion. And he says, what I want to do is I want to make sure that you go out and you protest when he shows up in town. Well, that's a right. You can have freedom of assembly. Just make sure it doesn't turn into action. Speaking of protection, I like those protection of religious liberties. My friend Kelly Wright at CBN News talked about a good move recently to protect religious liberty. Have a listen.
6: The agency has unveiled sweeping new guidance, its first update since 2017, aimed at expanding protections for faith-based rights across the federal government. Directly responding to recent recommendations from the President's White House Religious Liberty Commission, Acting Attorney General Todd Blanche issued the memorandum to strengthen protections for faith-based individuals and organizations following years of shifting legal precedents. Blanche called religious liberty a founding principle of the nation and a fundamental constitutional right, stating, "It is essential that federal agencies fully respect and protect the ability of all Americans to live out their faith in daily life, including in their interactions with the federal government." The revised guidance follows a wave of recent Supreme Court rulings and orders agencies to make sure federal programs, workplace policies, contracting, and enforcement actions fully honor religious freedom under the Constitution and federal law. The new policy also reinforces parental rights and religious upbringing, strengthens church autonomy, and expands protections for religious expression in the workplace. In Washington, Kelly Wright, CBN News.
0: By the way, Kelly won't tell you this. I'll tell you, he's a fabulous singer. I've had an opportunity to hear him in concert. He does a great job. But let me go back to something that Kelly pointed out in his report. What a difference a vote makes. So you had the previous administration that says traditional Catholic churches are places the FBI need to be planted to look out for domestic terrorists. The previous administration said parents who show up at school boards can potentially or are domestic terrorists. The change administration, musical chairs, happens no more than every eight, no longer than 8 years, could happen in 4 years. You have a new administration, new ideas, new principles, and this administration says, no, we're going to protect religious liberties and also parents' rights at the same time. So that's something that should be shouted from the rooftops. But again, new election, new person comes in, they tear down whatever safeguards have been put in place. So I just want you to think about that. Whenever you're going to vote and you say, it doesn't make any difference. This is what we call trickle-down policy, okay? People are policy. They come in with a worldview. They decide what they want to make important. And so the previous administration said what's important is that we don't let parents know if their child is struggling with their sexuality. We're going to put a wedge between parents and child. This administration just this week said, nope, we're not going to let that happen. We're going to stop it wherever we can. Your choice. Back after this.
7: Good afternoon. It's John Hemmer. Thanks to C.H. Hansen. Wow, that cruise to Alaska, the Moody Radio cruise to Alaska, is going to be the trip of a lifetime. 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Carl from Carl and Crew and Dr. Micah Rydelnik, they're going to be there to hang out with you and do devotions. For all the details, go to moodyradio.org.
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12: We waste our energy when we argue trying to convince them that they're wrong and we're right. You ought to agree with me. It's never going to happen. But two people can find a resolution. They each have their thoughts. They each have their emotions. But they can find something in the middle which they can agree on. And since we're married, we're going to learn. And this is what we're going to do. And this is going to work for us. I'm telling you, there are thousands of couples been married 20 and 30 years and have never learned to resolve conflicts. Every conflict is an argument. Somebody wins, somebody loses, or somebody just walks out and slams the door and nothing gets resolved, and they get all these conflicts under the rug. And that's when people start telling themselves, well, we're just not compatible. The reality, they were two humans who married each other but never learned to treat each other as a human.
11: For more answers, go to startmarriageright.com.
0: 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This was written by Aaron Armstrong. Aaron has a journey that's not dissimilar to a lot of people out there right now, where he was categorically a nun, N-O-N-E. And he just didn't believe in Christianity, didn't want to associate. And then what he decided to do is just dig in and study the claims of Christianity. He did that. And as a result of that, now he understands that Christianity is exactly that was the hole in his heart we're going to be filled with, that personal relationship with Jesus Christ. And he believed very much exactly what the Bible had to say. So what he did is he went back and he reviewed the basics of what we as Christians believe, that it's important that you know just what you believe, but why you believe it. And so in this wonderful book that's good for you, whether you've been walking with Christ for 5 minutes or 50 years, is to go back and just say, what are the cornerstones belief for those of us who follow Jesus Christ? You're told in scriptures to be able to give a reason for the hope that resides within you. Well, how can you do that if you don't know what it is you believe and why you believe it? So there's not a person within the sound of my voice who knows and loves Jesus who wouldn't benefit by reading this book. My Truth Tool is a way of saying thank you when you give financially to keep this program on the air. If you'd like a copy of Faith Simplified, just call 877-JANET-58. That's 877-JANET-58. 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Okay, we talked about this before with Dr. Michael New. Tick, tick, tick, tick. Before the hot dogs and the hamburgers and the red checkered tablecloths and the fireworks and the celebration of 250, in the midst of all of that celebration, there was a trigger that could be pulled. And I'm not talking about lighting a firework. I'm talking about refunding Planned Parenthood. I want you to turn to CBN News now to hear this report.
13: The so-called Big Beautiful Bill passed last year stripped $800 million in Medicaid funding that went to Planned Parenthood each year. Republicans wanted a permanent or 10-year ban, but a Senate rule knocked it down to just one.
14: There is no reason for us to be paying abortion vendors.
13: With the expiration of the ban, Planned Parenthood can now bill Medicaid for non-abortion care. Pro-life advocates maintain that money still ends up funding abortion.
14: They might say that it is the separation of fees, but these guys will come in and charge you to take your blood pressure, to consult on family planning, and to book your abortion appointment. And abortion is where they make their money.
13: Pro-life activist Lila Rose calls Republicans' neglect to extend the ban a moral failure in need of correction. Senator Josh Hawley added that not including a defunding provision in the immigration-focused bill that passed in June was a huge missed opportunity. Students for Life have demonstrated outside Republican National Committee headquarters demanding the GOP defund Planned Parenthood.
14: Social conservatives deserve to see Planned Parenthood and big abortion monies cut from our health care. If your health care kills or sterilizes people on purpose, you're doing it wrong.
15: Both sides of the Planned Parenthood funding issue are preparing for the midterm elections, which are now less than 4 months away.
13: Pro-abortion groups are reportedly spending more than $70 million in political ads attacking Republicans who voted to defund the abortion provider. Susan B. Anthony, Pro-Life America, plans to counter with $80 million to elect abortion opponents.
14: The midterms are coming up, and pro-life voters have been very clear that they want to see Planned Parenthood and big abortion defunded.
15: While the battle over federal funding for Planned Parenthood heats up, individual states are also addressing the issue.
13: The Supreme Court ruled last year that South Carolina can block Planned Parenthood from receiving state Medicaid reimbursements for both abortion and non-abortion procedures. 12 other states have also blocked or are attempting to block those reimbursements. Lori Johnson, CBN News.
0: Well, you looky there, won't you? Just another reason to get out and vote in those midterms. So if you're pro-life and you take umbrage with the fact that once again your tax dollars are being funneled into the coffers of Planned Parenthood, that's a reason to get out and vote. Now, I just saw data this morning that said if you looked at party enthusiasm, whatever that is, the probably prediction of who will and who will not show up. There's more enthusiasm on the Democrats' part right now than the Republican. I don't know where you fall in that spectrum. It's immaterial to me. I'm just saying that, you know what happens in midterms? It's about who shows up. It doesn't have the razzmatazz of a presidential election, but it's probably more important than even who we select as president, because you make up the complexion of both the Senate and the House. And at risk will be things like whether or not your tax dollars still go to a Planned Parenthood. So there you go. By the way, that voice that you heard weaving out from that report was Christy Hamrick, who's vice president of Students for Life. Joining me now to dig deeper into this, because he's Johnny on the spot, always on this topic, is Dr. Michael New, who's an assistant professor of practice at the Bush School of Business at Catholic University. He's also a senior associate scholar at the Charlotte Lozier Institute. And you guessed it, he wrote a great piece that showed up toward the beginning of July called Planned Parenthood Regains Access to Federal Funds. And Michael always tells it like it is. Michael, the warmest of welcomes. You and I wondered whether or not the trigger would be pulled as of July 5th. The money goes back into the coffers vis-a-vis the conduit of Medicaid. I have to start by saying, when President Trump makes the statement, funding Planned Parenthood is a, quote, tricky issue, then I think that you immediately see some soft footing there, again, raising a moistened finger in the air to see which way the political winds are blowing. You hear the music. When we come back, pick it up at that point and then give me your insight, because this is the kind of story, Michael, as you know better than I do, where pro-lifers get discouraged. Oh, you refunded again. Why am I even doing this? It's the same thing all over again. You can't get, well, Lila Rose was right in that CBN report. The failure of moral courage to say, no, we're not going to fund the biggest abortion provider in America, didn't happen. Voters get disillusioned. They don't show up. Talk to me about that when we get back. More with Dr. Michael New and the funding, the refunding again of Planned Parenthood, and why they've now got access to your tax dollar and mine. Back after this.

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5: 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You protect me from trouble. You surround me with songs of victory." Hide God's word in your heart, and it will comfort you like nothing else can. 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
6: Dr. Michael New is with us, Assistant Prof of Practice of Business at the Bush School of Business at the Catholic University of America, Senior Associate Scholar at the Charlotte Lozier Institute, and just a wonderful writer, writes regularly at National Review Online, particularly focusing in on this pro-life issue. And you did. You wrote a piece called Planned Parenthood Regains Access to Federal Funds. I want your take on this, Michael. It is so easy to be discouraged because all it took was the power of the vote to say no. And it didn't happen. And I know it's the midterm, and you and I both know Washington inside out and upside down. We look around and we see a series of moistened fingers up in the air, waiting to see which way the political winds blow. So you don't vote for conscience or rights or principle. You vote on what will get me my job back. So talk to me about this.
7: Sure. I mean, it is a disappointment. It is a setback. I mean, the Republicans do control the House, the Senate. We have a Republican president. And they failed to defund Planned Parenthood. And I think that, you know, the fact that the margins, you know, the majority margin Republicans had this time was a little bit less than last time. I think that was part of it. I just also think that they just prioritized it the way they should have. That said, you know, we were never promised a smooth glide path to victory. We're going to have setbacks, disappointments, aggravations along the way. The fact we got defunding for 1 year, I think, is an accomplishment. I mean, this is kind of a pipe dream in the 90s and 2000s. I mean, Planned Parenthood's approval was sky high, and it took the great investigative research by folks like Lila Rose and Dave DeLine to really tarnish Planned Parenthood and expose that misconduct. You know, the one-year defund did a lot of good. Kaiser Family Foundation, which is not real sympathetic to pro-lifers, they estimate 57 Planned Parenthood facilities shut down last year. I mean, Planned Parenthood gets close to 40% of its budget from taxpayers. So a 1 year shut off, you know, did some good. You know, obviously we have a ways to go. You know, again, it is a disappointment. It is a setback. I think the best we can do is just try to give Republicans a bigger majority this current Congress and push hard for a defund that will take effect in fiscal 2028.
6: So a couple of questions, Michael. First of all, that's really good news to hear what happened in that one year where we were defunded. So we can take heart with that. In this refunding that started July 5th, is it only for a year or is it ad infinitum?
7: No, it's only for a year. I mean, Congress passes a budget every year, and theoretically, Congress could defund them this year. I mean, they could still pass a reconciliation bill that would defund them for the rest of the fiscal year. I don't think that's likely based on what I'm hearing. But nothing's impossible. So, again, budgets are passed every year. You know, Planned Parenthood can be funded. They can be defunded. There will be another budget that goes around next summer that's going to be for fiscal 2028. If Republicans do control, you know, the House, the Senate, and the presidency, they could defund Planned Parenthood again. It's disappointingly they didn't do so. But with a bigger margin next election cycle, you know, that might be a reality.
6: Yeah. Explain this to me, Michael, because you're rich in pro-life history. So I thought that the Hyde Amendment said you can't put money, federal dollars, into Medicaid for abortions. Why, what, or how was there some kind of a workaround here?
7: Well, the Hyde Amendment's done a lot of good. I mean, the Hyde Amendment was first passed in 1976. It has prevented federal taxpayer dollars from funding elective abortions through Medicaid. Unfortunately, Planned Parenthood gets money from the federal government elsewhere. You know, they get Medicaid reimbursements for things like contraception and other things they might do. And unfortunately, you know, money's fungible. So when they get a reimbursement for a non-abortion service, indirectly that funds abortion. You know, indirectly that does prop up this abortion empire. So the best way to really stop Planned Parenthood is not just say, we're not paying for abortions. We're telling Planned Parenthood, we're just not paying for anything at this point. You know, we're not letting, you know, contraception programs or other things indirectly fund abortion. So that's why this is necessary.
6: So a couple of questions. And again, I understand. I appreciate so much the rich history that you bring to the table. In the piece that you wrote for National Review, you point out that about 40% of the largest abortion provider in the country gets their revenue from taxpayer dollars. Raises the question, where does the other 60% come from?
7: They get Planned Parenthood gets some money from just private donations. There are sadly people who shell out their hard-earned money to support this big abortion giant, and they do, you know, get paid for abortions from, you know, people who obtain them, and they do collect fees and revenues from some various medical services they provide. So they do collect fees from people. Sadly, there are people who do make donations. I mean, Planned Parenthood has always been very aggressive about getting government grants, though, for a long time. One thing I've always said is that, you know, big abortion, you know, needs big government. You know, I teach at a business school. Planned Parenthood offers a service that few people want. They offer substandard services. What's the only way you can prop up a substandard business? Government subsidies.
6: Exactly.
7: And that's what they rely on.
6: So, Michael, tell me the history of this. I mean, I don't see a parallel provision through federal funding for pregnancy help centers. How did Planned Parenthood get in the front of the chow line in the first place on this?
7: They've been very savvy. I mean, there was a lot of interest in population control starting back in the 1970s. And, you know, a lot of people thought that, you know, population growth was a problem. I think those predictions have not borne out to be the case. That right now, I think folks are having too few kids, and that's becoming a problem. But with the, you know, zero population growth being the rage, people are very eager to fund contraception programs. Planned Parenthood just jumped in line first and collected a lot of this money to give out free contraceptives. And I think that was money, you know, very, very poorly spent. But they've always been, you know, very aggressive about giving government grants. So the pro-life side, we've always had concerns about getting government money, put, like, you know, limit the ability to pro-life centers to Christianize, evangelize. So that's kind of why there's a limitation on what pro-lifers can do with federal funds.
6: Mm-hmm. Wow. Michael, thank you. You crammed an awful lot in a short period of time. I thank you so much. Keep writing. I love the fact that you come regularly and visit it with us. And the other thing, too, is I love your unbridled optimism. So the abortion killers get more money out of the taxpayers' coffers. But you turn around and you say, but wait a minute, when you analyze this, still a policy victory, still a political victory. So thank you for bringing us the encouragement we need so we can continue to persevere in this area. Dr. Michael New, check him out. Got all kinds of information on our info page. I'm Michael. Back after this.
8: Thank you. You are listening to Moody Radio. Good afternoon. It's John Hammer. Now, this is probably going to date my car because I'm sure that the cars nowadays, this is all automatic and there's like satellites and GPSs and blah, blah, blah, blah. But the car I have, the clock inside the car, if you disconnect the battery, you automatically are going to have to reset the time. So when you go to a mechanic, it would be so awesome if they would remember to reset the time for you. They don't have to. I'm just saying that'd be the icing on the cake because you look at that clock and you're like, I have no idea what time it is. And you're trying to figure it out and it's like blinking. Then it's not blinking. Then it's blinking. Speaking about timing, though, it is so encouraging to know that God always has perfect timing. He's never too early, he's never too late, and he knows exactly what we need.
9: Those who sow in righteousness reap a sure reward.
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6: 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Joining us now is Dr. Adam Rasmussen, who is a fellow at the Cultural Research Center and the dean of the College of Arts and Humanities at Arizona Christian University. He's been involved with Christian education for 25 years, and he joins us today because the worldview inventory that CRC puts out is fabulous, and it's also disconcerting. And this latest iteration absolutely speaks to that. It is the idea now of where Christians stand, I'll put it in my words, in applied Christianity. So you talk about what you believe and you don't have a clue how to apply the truths of scripture to the world around you. And these are just Americans writ large, but it's also Christians as well. And for me, that's where the disconcerting part of the report comes in. I can understand the world because they're blind and they don't understand. They're living in darkness, but the people who live in darkness have seen a great light. So I don't understand how they can't take the truths of scripture and apply it to the world around us. So Adam, maybe that's a good place to start. It's philosophical, but I don't get it. How can you read it on Sunday and Monday you're completely lost and don't know how to apply the word of God to the world around you?
16: That's a great question, Janet. That's the Sunday-Monday gap. It's the knowing-doing gap. You know what's right, but you do the opposite. And I think if we're honest, we all have that problem. The answer and the solution is to return to the Lord. And when we understand this, we can experience his forgiveness, his power, and we need to help one another live biblically changed lives. So I'm just like you. I'm baffled and quite tired of it when in my life or in the church in America, when we say one thing and we do the other, or we hear one thing at church and then it doesn't impact the rest of life. Jesus didn't die just for my little heart, okay? He died to redeem the church and to usher in his kingdom, a new heavens and a new earth. This is grand. It's cosmic. And we need to stop treating Jesus like he's a hobby. And let's come back to treating him like he's our Savior and our Lord. And we do that by coming back to the Bible.
6: Amen. And that's why I know that at Arizona Christian University, this is so much about really and truly getting the students who go there to walk away with a concretized, bedrock, solid biblical worldview. And I'm in Washington. This is all about worldview. That's all it is. It doesn't show up that way for a lot of people. But when you get to the core of everything, it's people with a worldview trying to convince other people to share your worldview so you can take your ideas and turn it into policy, which becomes statutory language, and because the law becomes the law of the country. So it all starts with your worldview. And if you don't know what you believe or why you believe it, and you can't apply it to the world around you, then you're lost. So let me give a couple of examples. And I'm probably just a junkie on the stuff that you all produce, but I love this stuff, as uncomfortable as it is, because it's a wake-up call, and it makes me first stand in front of my own spiritual mirror, and second, when I'm picking content for the program, what can I do to help a church who really doesn't understand about applied Christianity? So these series of questions in the latest iteration are really about humanity and the supernatural. And a majority of U.S. adults adopted a biblical answer on only 1 out of 7 questions about humanity and only 1 out of 7 about the supernatural. Now, again, I'll draw a distinction between the world and people who profess to be Christian. So here's an example. 57% of adults who answered this survey believe that humans are made in God's creation. Oh, okay. They were made in his image, that were fallen and in need of redemption. That's a little over the 50-yard line, about half, okay? But the problem is within that figure, 70% identify as Christians. Adam, that means that 3 out of 10 who would self-identify as a Christian don't believe in the concept of Imago Dei and don't understand our basic sin nature and why we are desperately in need of a Savior. I mean, that's Sunday School 101. I don't know how you miss that and yet call yourself a Christian.
16: Yeah, we've got this general or broad understanding of things, but as soon as you start kind of going down into the details, we lose it. So like you said, 57% of adults say, yes, well, we're made in God's image and we're fallen and we need redemption. But as soon as you ask, do you need to be saved from your sin? Well, then it drops out. You know, 30% of Americans, 24% of Catholics, 48% of Protestants would say, yes, I need to be saved. But why isn't that 100? Why isn't that 100% of people that are going to church to say, yes, I need to be saved from my sins? And so we can use the religious language, but we're kind of stuck in the mushy middle where the world is pushing us to not actually think about these things. And it's like you said at the very beginning, We might be able to proclaim some things, but do we know why we believe what we believe? Or like you said, the applied Christianity, when we cast it out, what difference does it make in our lives?
6: So this raise, again, I find this not only disconcerting, but I find it absolutely fascinating. So it raises the question that if you open the Word of God and you believe that it is the Word of God, doesn't contain the Word of God, and there's a chasm as big as the Grand Canyon between those two perspectives, if you believe it is the Word of God and it's inerrant, transcendent, immutable, applies to all people, all times, all places, then you think, whew, phew, I don't have to come up with the definition of truth, and I'm going to apply it to the world around us. If that's not happening, aside from the self-evident, obvious outcome, is that you're simply not in the Word because you don't know what you believe, and therefore you can't apply it. But I wonder, Adam, how much of this is a result of cultural pressure? For example, let me give you an example. When it comes to the issue of being pro-life, only 1 in 4 adults, 27%, believe that human life is sacred. That is a biblical principle. An equal share say that human life has no intrinsic value. So you literally have a country split down the middle that you believe that life is sacred. Why? Because we're made in His image. Or you don't, that it's a disposable nuisance in your life that can be gotten rid of. Are Christians caving? And by the way, the numbers of Christians who call themselves pro-life is below the 50-yard line. That I don't get at all. So how much of that do you think might be the result of cultural pressure that says you're going to be marginalized, you know, you're a right-wing fundamentalist, Bible thumper, and so you either say or that, you succumb to cultural pressure, or you allow circumstances, situational ethics, to dictate your outcome rather than objective truth.
16: Absolutely. And it's back to this idea of being made imago Dei, as you said, and it's about seeing intrinsic value and saying people are sacred simply because they're human. And so I think what's happening in church through social pressures is people are creating kind of this conditional value. So based on maybe your merit in the workplace or your contribution to society or your value is based on your behaviors or things like that. And that's a very slippery slope. And that's the way most people think about others. It's kind of an exchange. Whereas the Bible says each of us from conception are made in the image of God. And you threw out a couple of stats. Here's a couple more. When we look at the Social Issues and Worldview Survey of 2025, we see that 19% of those that went to church at least once a month said that they had paid for, encouraged, or chosen to have an abortion.
6: Ooh, wow.
16: That was up from 16% in 2023. So 43% are pro-life, but that's down from 63% in 2023. So the trend, Janet, is going in the wrong direction.
6: Yeah, unbelievably. Okay, so there are a couple of things at play here. Number one, obviously not having the concretized biblical worldview, where again, you let your circumstances dictate the outcome rather than His absolutely protective and inerrant truth permeate your circumstances. So that's the outcome of that. But the second part of it too is, it isn't just about a worldview. There's a clearing call inherent in so much of the research that CRC does that is requiring us to be bold Christians, muscular Christians. I like to say in this program, Christians with some heft on our bones. Off that diet of milk, we've moved to the diet of meat. So it takes moral, biblical courage sometimes to say, I know what the siren song of the culture is, but I'm not going to succumb to that. So how do we build brave, mature Christians?
16: You may not like what I'm going to say next, but I think it's through suffering. Actually, if you look at 1 Thessalonians, which was probably the Apostle Paul's first letter, it could have been Galatians as well, depending on your theory of that. But it's very interesting how much suffering, affliction, conflict, and all of those things are right there in the letter. And one of the first things Paul says to this young church is, you are growing, the gospel is spreading, you have love, and it's in the midst of suffering. And if you remember, in Acts chapter 16, I believe, Paul and Silas were thrown in jail for preaching the gospel of Christ in Philippi. And you know what it gave them? They went right to Thessalonica with boldness. So suffering actually produces boldness. When you can say, hey, look, I've got some stripes on my back, I'm okay, Jesus is still on the throne. We can go there. However, I think when we try to make our lives all cushy and safe, we tend to get intimidated. We become a little neurotic. So I think actually getting out of our comfort zone and trying it out and actually, getting in a tussle maybe every once in a while. Of course, I'm keeping First Peter in mind that we need to do so with gentleness and reasonableness. But I actually think boldness is kind of in the crucible of suffering.
17: I think you're absolutely right. And it's so funny you should bring that up. My private time right now is in 1st and 2nd Thessalonians. And, you know, they're being commended for growing despite all the things that they've gone through as well. I'm so glad to have you for another segment, Adam, because, again, I'm not going to look at the glass half empty. I look at it half full always. But, again, I'm surprised that because the message to the pastors, to youth leaders, to moms and dads is what are we doing to really build into the sheep of the flock some maturity, some courage, compassion, strength, and the discernment to apply biblical principles and precepts to the world around us? Or do you succumb to the culture and you let your circumstances dictate the outcome rather than saying, no, this is what the Lord said. I'm going to trust him. I don't know how this will end, but I trust him. I'm going to talk more about this latest iteration. And by the way, the report's right there on my website for you to read. I hope you follow them on a regular basis because it's a wake-up call back after this.
8: Good afternoon. It's John Hemmer. Tomorrow is the big day. Yes, I'm clapping my hands because I'm so excited. Tomorrow we officially turn 100. And we could not have done this without the Lord. He is so good. He's good in all things. He's good all the time. We couldn't have done it without you either. You play a critical role in this equation. Join us tomorrow for special things all day long. It's going to be so much fun.
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1: We are spending time with Dr. Adam Rasmussen, who is a fellow at the Cultural Research Center and the Dean of the College of Arts and Humanities at Arizona Christian University. He's been involved in Christian education for 25 years. And if you follow CRC as I do, you know that they've been doing these assessments of worldviews for a long period of time. They are doing the Church, capital C, Universal, such a favor. Pastors, you need to know what's coming out of the pulpit may or may not be sticking with the sheep that are in your audience. Moms and dads, you need to know that maybe your kids are attending midweek service and they're going to Awana in the middle of the week, but is it necessarily sticking? And what happens if they go off to a secular college? Will their entire worldview dissipate within the first 5 minutes? So this is crucial because it means that we have to really dig in deeper to this whole issue of discipleship. So in this later iteration, I'll give you a couple of examples. First of all, and Adam, help clarify a term for me. When you do the survey, you break it up into multiple categories. So all adults, theologically identified born-again Christians, notional Christians, Catholics, Protestants, Gen Z and Millennials, Gen X, Boomers, and Elders. All of those are self-evident with the exception of notional Christians. What do you mean by that?
2: You might use the word nominal as well. People that say, I'm a Christian.
1: Okay. So the difference between those who would say, I openly identify as being associated with Jesus Christ. So if you look at the numbers again, I'm only going to talk about the theologically identified born-again Christians, because here's where the rubber meets the road. This is where you would think there would be this absolute universal applying of truth. So when the question is asked, the universal purpose for all people, knowing, loving, serving God with all heart, mind, strength, and soul, 60% of theologically identified born-again Christians said, yep, that's the purpose. That means 4 out of 10 theologically identified born-again Christians don't believe that. Adam, what do they believe instead then? By omission, what is it they subscribe to if they don't think our purpose is to know God and to make him known, as the church fathers used to say?
2: Right. Well, it's the almighty self. And so what ends up happening is, I mean, when we think about our talents and treasures, right, the typical American is going to try to discover their talent to pursue and gain their treasure. So, you know, whether I'm good at music or sports or something intellectual, I hone my talent and then I get my treasure. I buy my house and car and career. As a Christian, it's the exact opposite. In Jesus Christ, we are given the treasure at the beginning. We receive eternal life from our Savior and Lord, because he paid for it. He himself is our greatest treasure. We have it secure. And guess what? We use the rest of our lives to use our talent to glorify him and to do good in this world. And you know what? I already have my inheritance. It's already been purchased. And so from that place of freedom, I can live with purpose. That's really the biblical answer. And so that's the only real answer. And there are many, many counterfeits. But I would say that for most Americans, it's the opposite. They want to use their talent to get their treasure. And God says where your treasure is, there your heart will be also.
1: Wow. So well said. Let me just pull one more in the area where you looked at the supernatural. I find this interesting. So again, the same categories, all adults, theologically identified, notional, nominal Christians, Catholics, Protestants, Gen Z, Millennials, Gen X, Boomers, and Elders. So strongly disagree. Animals, plants, wind, and water have unique spirits like humans do. 27% of theologically identified born-again Christians. That's almost 3 out of 10 say, what, they don't believe in that if they strongly disagree?
2: Right. Only a third of them would strongly disagree with that statement.
1: Exactly. So that's the way to look. Okay, that's, again, absolutely stunning. So I can do these numbers till the cows come home. Let me go. The thing I like about CRC is it isn't just putting the data out there and say, hey, you deal with it. It really is this continued clarion call for really understanding the power, the importance, and the prescient nature of discipleship. Talk to me about that.
2: Yeah, and Janet, you're exactly right. When George Barna and I talk about this, okay, and he's our lead researcher, he's been doing this since 1994. He's been with us for the last 6 years. So he and Chuck Colson got together, and they had these questions like, how do we help America? And they really nailed down biblical worldview. So George and I are talking about this, and worldview for what?

0: I mean, why do we have all these numbers? It's really just one thing. To us, this is a measurement of discipleship.
1: Yes.
0: Are people thinking and behaving like Jesus? That's really what we're about. Jesus wants us, he said at the end of the Gospel of Matthew, he has all authority. He wants us to take his word to the world and to teach people. So, you know, if I could say one thing, we need to slow down, answer questions, ask questions, and teach. The church needs to be a teaching ministry. There's a lot to learn. And you know what, Janet? I know people that learn all kinds of stuff about their favorite coffee, their favorite sports team. You know, out there in Chicago, they're talking about the Bears moving to Indiana. There's all kinds of stuff people fill their lives with, right? So, like, we've got to be careful to really be nose in the book and helping each other live biblically changed lives. We have to slow down. And when people have questions, we have to teach. We have to give the answers or the reasons that we believe what we believe. And we're in too big of a hurry. We don't do that.
1: Yeah. Couldn't agree more. So if I were to ask you kind of an interesting question, but how can you tell that you're effective in discipleship? In other words, to the person that's being mentored, being discipled, what would that look like? How can you say, oh, it's sticking? There's a change going on here. What should we be looking for?
0: We need to, first of all, look at the affections of the person. The most important thing is to love God with all our heart, soul, mind, and strength. And the next thing is the affections of loving others. We can all grow in that area. And then there's some basic things. We call them the seven cornerstones of the faith. And that's all up there at theculturalresearchcenter.com.
1: So, boy, Adam, thank you so much. Again, I'm going to keep reaching out and asking for reps from CRC to come and talk on the air, because this really is about discipleship. My just 2 cents from the Peanut Gallery, I understand we all have, quote, felt needs, but you know what? I think getting back to the basic bread and butter of what the Bible has to teach us is so important, because once you get into that, it isn't just about facts and just knowing. It's about what happens when you get into the Word. It causes a transformation of who you are. It's Acts 17. It's Paul's declaration. In Him we live and move and have our being. When you're living, moving, and breathing in Him, then despite whatever controversial circumstances you might contend with, it's what would Christ say? What does Christ's Word say? What would Christ have me to do? How do I apply His truth? And then, again, that's how you make decisions that reflect to a culture, to the people around you, that you've been transformed by Jesus Christ. Adam, thank you for a great conversation, and thanks for the tremendous work of the Cultural Recenter at Arizona Christian University. Thanks, friends. We'll see you next time.
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3: Welcome to Breakpoint, a daily look at an ever-changing culture through the lens of unchanging truth. For the Colson Center, I'm John Stone Street. In recent days, a handful of public figures and popular podcasters have made a claim that Islamic regimes have been historically, quote, very kind to Christians. Those who make this claim are either willfully ignorant or they're advancing an agenda, because the historical record on this fact is certainly not ambiguous. For example, the claim that relations between Islam and the Christian world were peaceful for 500 years until the First Crusade is just plain false. Muhammad died in 632. By 732, Islam had already taken the Holy Land in North Africa from the Christian Byzantine Empire. It had also conquered Spain and advanced into France a few hundred miles from Paris. After taking additional land in southern France and establishing bases in the Alps, Muslims then launched raids into Germany. They sacked the outskirts of Rome. They took control of Sicily. In 1071, they defeated the Byzantines and took control of most of modern Turkey. 24 years later, the Byzantine emperor asked the Pope for help. That's what led to the First Crusade. Christians in these conquered territories were treated as dhimmis, second-class citizens, who were required to pay the jizya, a special tax and sign of submission that was often accompanied by ritual humiliations. Failure to pay the tax could result in death or enslavement or the destruction of the local church building. No public displays of Christianity were allowed, including the ringing of church bells or even praying aloud in one's own home if it was within earshot of a Muslim. No new churches could be built. No old churches could be repaired without permission, and that was rarely given. Criticism of Islam and evangelizing Muslims was strictly forbidden. In court, a Christian's testimony was worth less than a Muslim's. Christians could not have authority over a Muslim or have a house taller than the house of a Muslim. They could not bear arms or ride a horse. At times, they were even forced to wear distinctive clothing. Another claim that's made is that Muslim rulers protected Christian holy sites and repaired them when they were damaged. Again, nothing could be farther from the truth. Typically, important Christian holy sites were converted to mosques to show the victory of Islam. The most prominent example, of course, is Hagia Sophia in Istanbul, the largest church in Christendom for over 1,000 years. When the city fell to the Turks, it and other churches were desecrated and converted into mosques. An exception was the Church of the Holy Sepulchre in Jerusalem, perhaps because it was such a major pilgrimage site and it generated so much revenue for the caliph. However, in the year 1009, Caliph al-Hakim destroyed it. It lay in ruins for decades until his successor allowed the Byzantines to rebuild it, likely again to collect the pilgrimage revenues. 800 years later, the church was severely damaged by fire. Local Christians blame Muslims, but the official story is that it was caused by a candle or an oil lamp. The Ottomans did allow it to be repaired, but only using Christian funds that were donated from overseas. They did not pay for the repair. The same violence, of course, against Christians at the hands of Muslims continues today, with abductions, forced marriages, murders, arson of churches, and oppression of Christians in places like Pakistan and Egypt, and even increasingly in Europe. There's a prohibition against churches in Saudi Arabia and other Muslim countries, and of course, the ongoing slaughter of Christians by Islamists in Nigeria, not to mention elsewhere in Africa. So no, Islam has not been kind to Christians, not even close. The only reason that many make this claim is to make the occasional anti-Christian acts by Israelis look worse than it is. But there's really no comparison here. Christians in Israel have many more rights and more freedoms than in any Muslim country, including in all of history. To claim otherwise is simply to ignore reality. For the Colson Center, I'm John Stone Street with Breakpoint.
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7: You ever asked how your career, your skills might be used for God's kingdom? 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
6: 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Greer. As always, I'm your host, Molly Vidovich, and we are so glad that you're back with us today. You know, there are some characters in the Bible that everyone is familiar with, people like Abraham, Moses, King David, Paul, and of course, Jesus himself. But today, Pastor J.D. Greer reminds us of a story of a lesser-known figure, a man who only appears in a handful of verses throughout Scripture. But as we'll see, this mysterious character is essential in helping us understand Jesus' role as both our high priest and our king. We're in the book of Hebrews, chapters 5 and 7, and this is the second half of a message Pastor J.D. simply titled Melchizedek. Let's rejoin him now.
7: So there are only two things in this passage that I really want to do. Number one, I want to show you who Melchizedek was. And then number two, what he teaches us about Jesus and then what that means for you, whether you are a religious person or not. Number one, he is only mentioned two times in the Bible other than this reference here in Hebrews. The first reference to Melchizedek happens in Genesis 14, verse 17. And basically the story is this. Abram had gone out to protect his cousin Lot because Lot had made some pretty dumb decisions and was being hunted down by a couple of OGs, original gangsters from Sodom, all right? Hebrews 7:3 says he resembled the Son of God, not that he was the Son of God, all right? But that's all we know. That's all we get in the Old Testament about him. So number two, what Melchizedek teaches us about Jesus. Here is the first one. Number one, we learn that the stories in the Old Testament all point to Jesus. So Jesus said in Luke 24, and he's talking to the disciples, he's like, all the stories there, all of them are there about me. They're all pointing to me. There's this story that's being told over and over and over again. But the point is this, the more you read the Bible, the more you develop an instinct to see the face of Jesus in these stories, because he said it's all about me. And you start to see that he is everywhere through there. And there's one thing that's being told, giving you, not as I told you a few weeks ago, it's not giving you to give you examples to emulate or heroes to admire. It's giving you a savior in whom to hope and to find refuge, to worship and to adore. All of the Bible is about Jesus. That's what Melchizedek teaches you. Number two, teaches you secondly that Jesus was a king and a priest. One of the things that you see about Melchizedek was that he was both a king and a priest. Nobody else, listen, in the Old Testament was both. King and priest were two offices you would never combine. And you wouldn't want to combine, honestly. It's like policeman and pastor. You don't want to combine those offices. So the question is this, if Jesus is the king, how can Jesus rule with perfect justice, but in a way that sympathizes with us in our weakness? How can God be just and yet love and be close to us who have committed many acts of injustice? And the answer the writer of Hebrews points you to is the cross. But see, my high priest doesn't stand there and argue for leniency. My high priest stands there and he argues for justice, because he has suffered the full penalty of my sin in my place. Because he suffered the full penalty of my sin in my place, there's nothing that remains for me. Nothing. Because he's taken the full sentence into himself, and what he says to God is essentially this: I've taken that penalty for him. So JD can no longer be punished for that, because it would be unjust, Father, for you to punish twice for the same sin. And because you gave it to me, you can no longer give it to him. Does that make sense? That's what the writer means in verse 25 when he says he always lives to make intercession for them. He stands continually before the throne of God to guarantee you that you have nothing to fear. There is never retribution. There is no condemnation for those who are in Christ Jesus. Can I give you the mark, a litmus test that you understand this? Litmus tests are not always good, but this one is. Here's the litmus test to see if you understand this. When you approach God, do you ever do so with a sense of dread and fear? Because dread and fear is the mark of what we call works-based religion. If you're always going up and down in your relationship to God, if you feel like God must be pleased with you because you've had a great week, God must be pleased with you because you've given a lot of money and been real faithful in church, or do you ever go to God and say, or you ever think, I bet you this is happening because I haven't been to church in a long time. I bet God's like giving me a little retribution because he wants me to go back to church. You ever think that? You ever think like, hey, I bet you this bad financial thing happened to me because I didn't tithe? That shows that you think that God relates to you on the basis of how good you have done. You ever think God's mad at me? God must be punishing me? The mark of religion, works-based religion, is fear of not having done enough. The mark of the gospel is assurance, because it's no longer based on what you've done, but on his perfect and complete work on your behalf. And if you get the gospel, then you stand in perfect assurance, because I know that Christ's righteousness was given to me as a gift. And I stand perfect before the Father, not because I'm perfect, far from it, but because he was perfect in my place and suffered in my place and died for me, so that now I have a strong and perfect plea before God the Father, and I no longer have to be afraid. He is my king, yes, but he is my priest who took my punishment for me. That also means, listen, because he's my king and priest, that not only do I not approach him with fear, it also means that I approach him knowing that he sympathizes with my weaknesses and he hurts with me. The sovereign God of the universe experienced what I experienced, which means that he understands. We don't have a distant judge who rules from a throne. You have a God who understands like a priest does, like a priest who's one of you, because he's gone through everything you've gone through. And so, yes, he speaks truth to you, but he also does so with deep feeling. I'll give you a great biblical picture of this. Lazarus, John chapter 11. Lazarus dies. Lazarus has got two sisters, Mary, Martha, right? Mary and Martha both approach Jesus after Lazarus has died, and they say the exact same thing to Jesus. Exactly, word for word. Martha is first. They come to him separately. Martha comes up to Jesus and says, Jesus, if you had have been here, my brother would not have died. What's Jesus say back to her? Jesus says, I am the resurrection and the life. He who lives and believes in me, though he dies, yet will he live. What's he giving her? He's giving her theology. He is giving her a divine perspective. He is taking her perspective and speaking truth into it and saying, hey, you need to hold on because I am working all things for good. So hang on. I'm the resurrection and the life. All right. She goes away. Mary comes up. Mary comes up and she says the exact same thing. If you had have been here, my brother would not have died. What does Jesus say this time? Nothing. He just weeps. John 11, 35, Jesus weeps. Now, to one, he gives theology. To other, he just stands there and weeps. Why is that? Because he is both king and priest. Because the king is the one who gives truth and the priest is the one who weeps. He gives, what he does to Martha is as a king, watch, he takes her perspective and pulls it up into his own. For Mary, as a priest, he takes his heart and brings it down to hers. So that not only when you go through pain, do you need somebody who can give you divine perspective. Sometimes you just need to know that there's a God who walks beside you and weeps with you. Do you understand that you never approach God ever with something that is tearing your heart open when he does not weep with you? That is what John 11, 35 says. He doesn't just spout out Bible answers to you. Sometimes he just metaphorically puts his arm around you and weeps with you and says, I felt what you feel. I know what it's like to be rejected. I know what it's like to be abandoned. I know what it's like to be hurt. I know what this feels like. See, he is your king and he is your priest. He is full, John 1 says, of grace and truth. In fact, John says that that was his glory, is that he was full of grace and truth. Because you need both, don't you? You need truth. We don't need a God. Truth without grace is fundamentalism and judgmentalism. Grace without truth is sentimentality. It doesn't mean it. You don't want to approach a cancer doctor and have him be like, oh, it's not that bad. Just go home, drink a warm cup of tea, have a cup of soup, make yourself feel better. It's going to be all right. You want him speaking truth to you. I see, but you also want grace. You don't want Jesus telling you your sin's not that bad. It's not that big of a deal. It is a big deal. Your sin brought the curse onto the human race. Your sin is what hell is for. Your sin's what put Jesus on the cross. It's a huge deal. And somebody's got to speak truth to you. And so you need grace because you are a sinner. And you need somebody to speak to you with compassion. Jesus was both king and priest. The glory of Jesus, that he was full of grace and truth, one without compromising the other. And the only way he could do that was through the cross.
6: 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Now, let's finish up today's teaching. Once again, here's Pastor JD.
7: I was listening to a guy, an older guy, talk about going in for this procedure because they suspected he had cancer. And the procedure was very painful. He said, but the worst part was the doctor that was doing this procedure had zero bedside manner, was gruff, rough with him and all that. He said the worst part of the whole thing was this guy went to our church. So I couldn't even complain about it, you know, because that's how I feel sometimes, like, I'm like, I can't say anything about that because they go to our church. So he's like, I couldn't say anything. He said 6 months later, went back for the same procedure, exact same one. This time he was so incredibly tender. He said, I asked a few questions and figured out what was the difference between those. In the middle of those, that doctor had himself gone through the same procedure. And somehow having gone through that, he had a certain tenderness about him that he did not have before. You see, you approach a priest who not only rules from heaven, he's a God who's walked through the gutter with you so that he feels what you feel. Here's number three. He can save anybody anywhere. You see, the problem with the other priest, the Hebrews writer says, is that they were all Jewish, which meant they could only represent other Jews. They could only represent their brothers. But because Melchizedek, he said, had no recorded genealogy, it's like he can represent anybody. Same with Jesus. See, verse 3, Melchizedek is without father or mother or genealogy, had neither beginning of days or end of life, but resembling the Son of God, he continues a priest forever. The other problem, the writer says, with the priest is that they had their own sins to deal with. And their own sins to deal with, and they died. You can only serve as high priest between the ages of 25 and 50. So about the time you're getting to know one of the priests, they're passing off the scene. Jesus had neither problem. He had none of his own sins, and he never died. So the writer says, verse 25, consequently, therefore, because of that, he is able to save to the uttermost those who draw near to God through him. In other words, listen, because he had no sin, because he lives forever, and because he wasn't just the representative of the Jews, he could save anybody, anywhere. Jesus did not die for a certain type of sinner. The cross is sufficient for all sinners of all types, in all places, at all times. There is no sin that you have committed that was not greater than the sacrifice Jesus gave at the cross. Sometimes people look at the cross and they wonder why it's so bloody. They're like, if God had to kill his son, why wasn't it more humane? Why wasn't it like a carbon monoxide accident? Simple. Because of how bad your sin was. Your blood grosses you out, your sin grosses God out. Therefore, the sacrifice had to be equal to the sin. So God made a horrifically bloody sacrifice so that you would never doubt ever that there was any sin that you had committed that was greater, that could not be covered by the price that he gave. The price that he paid was so grand that he could save to the uttermost. Which means, listen, which means that what keeps you from God now? What keeps you from God now is not sin. What keeps you from God is not inability. What keeps you from God is pride. Jesus' blood is sufficient to pay the price for any sin and remove it completely. Jesus' power of resurrection is so great that he is able to heal and restore the most damaged person. Jesus was not sick and got better. That wasn't the resurrection. He was dead and came alive, which means there is no part of your heart that is too dead for God to make alive. And when you understand that, you realize it's not your sin. It's not your past. There's nothing that keeps you from God except for pride. Now, for different people, that pride manifests itself in different ways. For irreligious people, people who aren't in church, they just feel like they don't need God, so they don't ever come to God. I don't need God, so I rebel, and my pride keeps me from God. For those of you who are religious, you know that God is important. You just don't think you need to be saved. Pride keeps both religious and irreligious people from the cross of Christ, because to the irreligious, they think they don't need God. To the religious people, they don't think they need to be saved. They think they can save themselves. Neither of them come to Jesus. The gospel that you have to believe, that Hebrews is telling you about, is this. You were so bad, Jesus had to die to save you. He was so gracious that he was glad to die to save you. That's the gospel. And it's hard for people to admit both sides of that. Because the first part takes humility. I mean, you got to admit not only that you're messed up, you're so messed up, you can't even prove yourself. And some of you have spent all your life trying to get yourself in a place where you don't need anybody and to look at God and say, I am absolutely hopeless in front of you. That's tough. And then to come to a place where you realize that God is so effusive, God is so overwhelming in his love. For some of you, you know how messed up you are. What you have a hard time believing is that there's a father who could take all that and put that away and look at you with perfect fatherly love and cherish you despite what you've done. But the gospel is both. He is able to save to the uttermost those who come to God through him. He restores you perfectly to God. Number four, Jesus deserves our first and our best. Yeah, after Abraham had won the battle, he was looking for somebody on God's behalf to whom to die. Abraham was not strutting back in after this battle going, yeah, look what I did. Did you see the way I took out those kings over there? You know, reliving the glory stories and talking about, yeah, I did this, and it was cool when I shot that guy, and you imagine how we brought our armies around this. He didn't do any of that. He was looking for somebody to thank because he knew the victory had come from God. And so he tithed to Melchizedek because he was thanking this picture of Jesus Christ, the real king and priest, for the victory. And the writer says, in the same way, we who have been saved by the real Jesus ought to thank him with our first and our best. You see, sometimes people say that the concept of tithing is only something that people under the law did. And we who are free from the law, we don't even think about it anymore. That's just not true. And this is this is before Moses gives the law. What tithing is the understanding that everything comes from God and that you give the first and the best of what God's given you back to him. Scripture teaches that if you understand grace at all, if you understand God's provision at all, then the way that you show that is by giving the first and the best back to God, and tithing is a great place to start. Tithing means one-tenth. He deserves the first and best of your time. He deserves the first and best of your money. He deserves the first and best of your talents. Now, I know when I say that, some of you immediately are like, no, there's just no way. I can't afford it. I cannot afford that. I showed you a couple weeks ago that 90% with God is greater than 100% with just you. God does not tell you to do that because you can afford it. He tells you to do that so you can have an opportunity to trust him. And the bottom line is that tithing shows that you're thankful. Tithing shows that you're thankful. It shows that you understand that God is the source of everything. Now, I used to think that when I would get into heaven, I would be met when I got into heaven by this parade of people telling me thank you. It's because of that stupid Ray Bolt song in the 1980s. Thank you for getting. I was like, I'm going to get into heaven. All these people are going to come. Now, that is not what I think is going to happen. I think when I get there, I'm going to be looking for Jesus. Because I'm going to understand that if it was up to me at all, I would have been in hell 1,000 times over. And I'm not there because I need to be thanked. I'm there because of what he did on my behalf, and he saved me. And if you get that at all, if you get that at all, one of the first demonstrations of that is you start looking for ways to thank him, looking for ways to give back to him. Like Abraham. Abraham was an offering in search of an offering plate. He's like, where do I give this? All right, I got something. I want to give back to God. Okay, you represent God. Boom, there you go. Because he wanted to do that. When you understand grace, so you begin to say, God, how do I acknowledge that it all comes from you? Have you done that with your money? By the way, I say this all the time. I know that some of you are cynical enough that you think, oh, he's just trying to raise money for the church. If you think that, honestly, I mean this, God is my witness. Give it somewhere else. We're fine here at this church, okay? We're not gonna go under because you as an individual don't give. So if that's a problem for you, this is bigger to me than needing money for the church. This is about you and your relationship to God. And some of you have no concept. You think you've earned everything. And that's a bigger problem than me not having enough cash to do stuff. It's about your soul. So you feel like, oh, I earned everything I got. You know, I was the one who worked the long hours. I was the one who studied in school. I got the job. How clueless could you possibly, let's talk about all the things you have that you didn't earn, like your health, like where you were born, like the talents you have. How many of those did you just, come up with on your own? They were all given to you as a gift. And the moment you understand that, everything, even the things that you've earned, you did so with energy and talent that God gave you. You start to say, God, I want to give it back to you. But what about your talents? Have you ever asked how your career, your skills might be used for God's kingdom? Have you given back the first and the best of your talents to show God thanks? What about your time and your opportunities? What are you doing right now actively to serve the kingdom? Anything? If not, how could you possibly say you have any real concept of the victory coming from God? See, if you get these things, you show it by giving the first and the best back to him. So here's the whole point, okay? The whole thing, let me land this plane this way. Melchizedek is in the Bible to show us that it's all about Jesus. That Jesus was glorious because he was both a king and a priest, which we needed. That Jesus could save anybody, anywhere. And that in response, our first and our best of what we have belong to him. That's what the writer of Hebrews is trying to show you. I can tell you this, listen, and don't misinterpret what I'm about to say. The book of Hebrews is not a very practical book. The book of Hebrews is not filled with like five ways to fix your marriage. The book of Hebrews just shows you Jesus. Now, truth be told, that's what your marriage most needs. That's what your marriage most needs, because seeing Jesus is ultimately what changes your heart to make you the kind of husband or wife you should be. Learning 5 steps you need to take in marriage is not nearly as important as learning the 10,000 steps he took toward you in Christ, because that changes your heart. So I've told you the goal of every sermon I preach is not that you leave with a page full of notes. I do hope you take notes. I think it helps you remember stuff later. But I've told you that there ought to come a time in every sermon when the pen goes down and the eyes go upward and you say not, oh my God, look how much I have to do for you, but oh my God, look how much you've done for me. Because when you see and you feel that, then what you do for God will begin to come naturally. You'll become a better husband. You'll become more generous. You'll become a person of greater faith. You'll become a better worker, because it all starts with seeing who he is. The goal of every sermon is not information. It's not motive. It's not action steps. The goal of every sermon is worship. So come to the cross. See it. See him. See Jesus. That's what he says. He is everything the Old Testament's been telling you.
8: One thing we're learning, especially today, is that from start to finish, the Bible is about one thing. It is all about Jesus. You're listening to Summit Life with J.D. Greer and a message from our teaching series in the book of Hebrews called Christ is Better. And if Hebrews shows us why Jesus is better, Revelation shows us where his story is headed. It's true that the book of Revelation can often feel overwhelming. So a lot of people do one of two things. They either obsess over it or they avoid it altogether. And we want to present a third option, however, and that's to look at it together. In fact, we've created a brand new in-depth Bible study right now that's on the book of Revelation, designed to help you move past the confusion and into clarity. So, Pastor JD, why do you think a study on Revelation feels especially important these days?
9: Well, I don't think it's any secret that people feel anxious, disoriented, uncertain about the future.
8: Yeah.
9: The book of Revelation reminds us that God is not absent and he is never surprised. This book pulls back the curtain and it shows us that Jesus is still reigning even in the midst of what a lot of times feels like chaos.
8: Yes.
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8: 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I'm Molly Vidovich, inviting you to join us next time when Pastor JD answers a tough question. 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
10: You are listening to Moody Radio. Good evening. It's John. I'm filling in for Effie. So my daughter comes home from camp the other day and they were playing this game. It's called What's the Time, Mr. Wolf? All right. Now the gist of it. And I remember we started playing this game and I instantly had a flashback to Mundelein, Thomas Jefferson Elementary School, Mrs. Gosh, Barbara Gosh, her fourth grade class playing this game where you go, you know, there's the somebody that their back is to everybody else and everybody else is trying to reach them without getting tagged. And they always go, what's the time, Mr. Wolf? And then they say, if they say 2 o'clock, you got to go forward 2 steps. And that's kind of how the game goes. As we're playing this game, I'm just thinking to myself, isn't it amazing how God always has perfect timing? He's never early. He's never late. He always gives us exactly what we need.
11: Welcome to Johnny Erickson Tada Sharing Hope. Have you ever been in a tight spot where there's no room to turn? Well, at Johnny and Friends, we understand what it means to be in that tight spot, that narrow place, that difficult situation where there's just no room to turn.
12: And you have been there too. Like, even though you are the peacemaker in your family, conflicts just seem to get worse. Or try as you may, your paycheck doesn't seem to cover your rent, utilities, and groceries. Another tight, narrow place? How about struggling with chronic pain? But all the side effects from more medication only makes it harder. So what do you do when you are in that narrow place where there seems to be no options, no solutions, no way out? Well, I've wondered that myself many times, what with balancing paralysis, breathing problems, pain issues, finding enough helpers, so much more. And believe me, when I get in those tight spots, I can literally feel panic rising, like, oh my goodness, how is this going to work? What if things don't pan out? How will I manage without people to help me this weekend? What if this pain doesn't go away by tomorrow? And if you're resonating with any of this, then you need to listen to this telling passage from Numbers chapter 22, verse 26, to set the scene. Balaam, remember him, Balaam? He's saddled his donkey and has gone off to curse God's people. But as he heads down the road with a hedge on one side and a wall on the other, his path becomes more narrow and he finds himself in a tight spot. And what does Numbers chapter 22 say? It says this, "The angel of the Lord moved on ahead and stood in a narrow place where there was no room to turn, either to the right or to the left." Wow. Now, okay, laying aside for the moment Balaam's evil scheme, this verse really speaks to us, and it should speak to you, really, because God understands the tight, narrow places. He has, in fact, been in that tight spot himself. And this should not only give you confidence, but hope. Because maybe today you are in that narrow place. It's hard. It's a hard place that God literally has led you into. A difficult place in life full of impossibilities, as though your path has narrowed to a wall on one side and a hedge closing in on the other. And if you were honest, it feels panicky, doesn't it? Because it is a heartbreaking, challenging place with no room to turn to the right or to the left, and you feel so alone. But according to Numbers chapter 22, you are not alone. It's not a place where there is only room for the painful problem. Because read that verse again, the angel of the Lord, that is the very presence of God himself, stands in that narrow place. And as the saying goes, if God has brought you to it, he's going to bring you through it. How can that be? Because with God, all things are possible, even in, especially in, impossible situations. Believe me, I've experienced it time and again. God coming through, God redeeming, God answering, God leading me up and out of it all.
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15: Don't you realize that our time is short and your life is nearly over? 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It's not much good then, is it? Not much good at all. You're going to be dead someday. 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

0: Welcome to The Journey with Steve DeWitt. I'm Tim Svoboda. The way we handle our money reveals where our hearts truly lie. And today, Pastor Steve DeWitt opens James 5 with a sobering word for the rich and a challenge for all of us who live in the wealthiest nation in history. He shows us how to live today in a way that we'll be glad we did when we're gone. You can also listen online at thejourney.fm. Here's Pastor Steve with a message titled, What Rich People Need to Hear, But Probably Can't.
1: To whom much is given, much shall be required. And we live here in the richest country in the history of the world. In the scale of churches that have ever existed in the last 2,000 years, where do you think our church would lie in terms of resources? Not the wealthiest, not the greatest, but way up there, wouldn't we? Way up there. We oftentimes think, I think, that God doesn't care about this kind of thing, that God doesn't know about what I'm doing with this and doing with that. And yet we have such potential for doing good, don't we? Of using the resources that God has given to us to promote the kingdom of God, to meet the needs of the people around us. And what happens is the rich, by hoarding it, are revealing that they are trusting in their money and they're valuing their things more than what God would have them to do. And since if you know the good that you ought to do and you don't do it, it is sin, they now stand with a greater condemnation than the poor who had no opportunity to use resources for the good of people and the glory of God. How are the rich, what are they supposed to do? Paul writes this in 1 Timothy. This is the way the rich are to be with their resources. Command them, the rich, to do good, to be rich in good deeds, to be generous and willing to share. In this way, they will lay up treasure for themselves as a firm foundation for the coming age, so that they may take hold of the life that is truly life. You want to talk about a better way? Compare, would you rather live out James 5 or 1 Timothy 6? The answer is obvious, isn't it? I mean, who wants a sure foundation in eternity? I do. Love that, right? Who wants to start weeping now because of the misery that is about to come? I don't. You don't either. And it comes down to not the money itself, but what how we handle our resources reveals about where our hearts really lie. Now, I want to take a little tangent right here. Can I do that? I'm going to, whether you like it or not. Because I get to this point in this kind of a passage, and I begin to think, okay, hoarding's bad. Clearly, hoarding is bad. But what is the difference between hoarding and saving? Because isn't saving good? Aren't we supposed to save? So how do we think about this? And I'm going to quote somebody here because he says it better than I do, and or I could even. And I do believe that there is a fine line between hoarding and saving, but we have to acknowledge that there is a line that we do not want to cross. But here's what Randy Alcorn says on this subject. When I save, I lay something aside for a future need. If I sense God's leading, I will give it away to meet greater needs. When I hoard, I'm unwilling to part with what I've saved to meet others' needs because my possible future needs outweigh their actual present needs. Hence, I fail to love my neighbor as myself. The difference between saving and hoarding isn't simply the amount, but the attitude. In seeking to provide for our future needs, we should not neglect those who are currently needy. Our plenty shall supply what they need. God pours out his choicest blessings on those who are anxious that nothing shall stick to their hands. Individuals who value the rainy day above the present agony of the world will get no blessing from God. Is that quiet I hear right now? That's sort of convicting, isn't it? Yeah, I think so. And I would encourage you to read his little book, The Treasure Principle, for more on this. But it does make me wonder, for me and for all of us, what do our financial portfolios say about what we really love and what we really value? What does my hoarding, what does my unwillingness to be generous and to share with others say about the reality of my faith within me. And that's where money is not the sin. Being wealthy is not the sin, but it is a tremendous litmus test of where our treasure really lies. And I would say what James is saying here is use your money now in the way that you'll be glad that you did when you're dead. Because you know what? We're all going to be dead soon. He just got done saying that. Our life is a vapor. Sooner than we think, we're going to be gone. Live now in the way that you'll be glad that you did when you're dead. Don't hoard. Here's the second thing. Dishonest gain also increases our guilt. Look, the wages you failed to pay the workmen who mowed your fields, they're crying out against you. The cries of the harvesters have reached the ears of the Lord Almighty. What James does here is he picks out one example of how the rich were exploiting others in order to become rich. He says, you had workers that were out mowing your fields and you didn't pay them. You've got a lot, but you've got a lot because you've not given others what they deserve. You've exploited them. And I think this talks about any kind of dishonest business practice. It doesn't just have to, you don't say, well, I don't have employees, so this can't be applying to me. No, any kind of dishonesty in our business practices and in our money that allows me to gain at another's expense. This passage says that injustice is noted by God. The cries of the harvesters are reaching the ears of the Lord Almighty. He hears, he knows what we have done. For example, when we hire somebody to do something and then we just try to, you know, turn the screws on them any way that we can in order to save a dime here and save a dime there, and we don't pay them what they deserve. That's what this is talking about. We cheat our employer when we don't do an honest day's work. I think Christians ought to be the best employees in any company, don't you? We cheat people when we cut corners in what we do for them. We cheat the government when we misrepresent our income for tax purposes. And we think, oh, I got a little extra money because I cut a corner here. God's in heaven going, saw that, know that, will judge you for that, won't bless you for that. So much so that we should look at that and say, not worth that. I think it's all dishonest gain at others' expense. This is the story of Sierra Leone, this country that we've invested a lot with our church in and this in the school there. This is the story of Sierra Leone, where in the 1990s, there were a few rich warlords who basically enslaved the nation in order for them to mine for diamonds. And they were treated horribly, and yet these few people became incredibly rich. They exploited them. The movie Blood Diamond was the story of the exploitation of these workers. And we could look at that and say, oh, boy, I can't believe those people, whatever. Oh, it's wrong. And then we look at our own country. And what do we see all around us? Injustice, cheating, exploitation. You know, it was only, what, I have to do the math on it, 150 years ago. Good Christian people in the South thought nothing of enslaving people for their own financial profit. Exploitation of any kind is wrong. I think about even today, and I don't even know what to do with this, but I got thinking about today, and we have all of these products that we buy here in America, so many of them shipped in from other places of the world, and we don't necessarily know where they're coming from and all that, but we have to acknowledge that there are places in the world where this kind of thing is going on, and it's allowing us to have these products at a very cheap price. And yet there's some worker in some terrible environment somewhere that in some way our lifestyle is enabling some few rich people to profit and to keep them and to exploit those workers. It's wrong. And I don't know what to do with that, but I just feel like somehow this ties in. I also believe this is one of the reasons that Christians, and one of many reasons that Christians should not gamble, should not do the lottery, shouldn't go to the boats. Because you say, well, it's just entertainment. That's the thing I hear from people. It's just entertainment. I can spend $20 at the movie, or I go to the boats for $20. When you win, let's say that you win, whose money are you getting in winning? All the studies show that gambling and the gambling industry exploit the poor. It's not Donald Trump's money that you're getting. It's some poor old lady that thought that this was the only hope that she had for improving her life. And that's why she bought that lottery ticket. And that's why she was at the boats, which enabled them to pay you the money that you win when you go there. And I'm just here to tell you, God's not pleased with that. Nor is he pleased with the motive in going, in my opinion. But I digress now, and this is not a message on gambling, but there's so many things along this line. Here's another one. You know, the Bible says the worker is worth their wages. Might this be why you don't like to tip very much, Christian? I've talked with waiters and waitresses. You know the time of the week they hate to work? They hate to work Sundays when churches get out. They hate to wait on Christians. You want to know why? Because Christians will turn the screws on them, and they're horrible tippers. Talk to them. They'll all say that. And I think that that is a tragedy, that we would have this kind of reputation. What about you? Might it be the reason that you're, and you know, some of you right now are wanting to nudge somebody next to you. Don't do it, okay? Do not do it. But might it be the reason that you are cheap in your tipping? Because in some small way, you want to get services without paying for it. The worker is worth their wages. And any number of other applications to this, the point being this, that any kind of dishonesty and injustice that takes advantage of others in order for me to gain is wrong. And God notes it. He knows that this part of your portfolio, you don't deserve it, and you've taken it from others. It's a form of theft and stealing. Here's the last one. He says in verse 5, you have lived on earth in luxury and self-indulgence. You have fattened yourselves in the day of slaughter. And I don't have a lot of time on this, but the rich in their hoarding and in their self-absorption are given over to making their life as comfortable as possible, oftentimes without any respect to others' lives who are not nearly so fortunate. Their needs are being met. They're living in comfort. And the picture here is one of self-absorption and self-focus and self-indulgence, oblivious to the needs around them. Interesting word picture here. You fattened yourselves in the day of slaughter. You know what he's talking about here? And with this, I envision, remember the Far Side cartoons? The Far Side. This is a classic Far Side cartoon. I can just see this where you have a picture of, you know, there's these cows. And above the door, it says, these cows are going through a door. And above the door, it says, free grass here. And on the other side of the door, you see the other side of the door in the cartoon. And there's the butcher with the knives, you know, like this, right? They thought, hey, I'm going to fatten myself up. I'm going to satisfy my appetites. But they don't realize that today is the day of slaughter. And it's a very vivid picture of what he is saying here. Our lives are a vapor. Before we know it, we're going to be dead. We're going to be standing before God. We're going to give an account for our life. It is judgment day. All of us will give an account for our life. And how unwise it is, therefore, for us to just simply fatten ourselves up in this one day and to live for myself and my comfort and my glory, irrespective of needs around me and the opportunity that my money have to advance the kingdom of God and the gospel. I'm just living for myself. James says, stupid. Why would you do that? Don't you realize that our time is short and your life is nearly over? And that's the rich man in Jesus' story. That's the rich man in the obituary today. Living for status symbols and toys in our culture. What happens to it when we die? It's not much good then, is it? Not much good at all. And James here says that the good that it could have provided, if we would have been stewards of it, increases our guilt in God's eyes. And I take that to mean that hell is better if you were poor. Hell is hell, but there are degrees of punishment in hell. And hell is better if you never had the resources to do good than if you had the resources to do good and you live for yourself. It increases our guilt before the Lord. It's a tough passage. I told you. It's a hard word. And one thing that James doesn't do here is he doesn't give us any, okay, now here's how to apply this. He just basically condemns and moves on. But I think that we need a little practical application here beyond the, okay, don't do this stuff. How then should we view the things that the Lord puts at our disposal and under our care? And with this now, I just basically want to refer back to our series we did last year, Buried Treasure. The main points are the application of this passage. How do I view life, and how do I view money, and how do I view material things? Couple principles. Number one, realize it's not mine. This is the big one. If you can get over this first principle, all the other ones fall into place. That my money and my car and my house and my resources are not mine. They are actually the Lord's. The earth is the Lord's and everything in it. I don't get to keep anything. I am merely a steward, temporarily, of these resources. I will give an account for them, but they're not mine. And I find that when I realize it's not mine anyway, generosity is very easy. And I remember using the illustration, I'll do it again. If Gary Butler came up to me and said, hey, here's $20. In fact, why don't we do that? No.

Why? Because if it's in my billfold, then I sort of feel like it's mine. And we're not as generous with our money, are we? We can be very generous with other people's money, no problem. But our money, we get a little bit sticky, isn't it? Comes out of there kind of tough. And that's why we have to look at this as not mine. That was the point of the $10 giveaway last year. Do you remember? We gave $10 bill to every person in our church and said, go be a blessing. We don't care what you do with it, as long as you'd use it for the kingdom of God. You go eat lunch on the $10 we just gave you. You know, we pretty much said, expect the judgment of God. It is, you know, it's $10. Go use it for the Lord. And, you know, it was a big deal. The paper heard about it. They did a story on it. I still hear about that. I was golfing with somebody recently from the community, and they said, you know what? That was so cool. That $10 thing that you guys did. I thought that was great. What was the point of that? The point was that I looked at this $10 and I'm like, whoa, this is God's $10. One guy told me, he said, that was the heaviest bill in my billfold, that $10 bill. And the point was that we're to look at all of our things the way that we looked at that $10. It's God's. It's here for me to be a steward of it. And I don't get to keep it. It's all his. Here's the second one. I can't keep anything, but by giving it, I invest it for eternity. The Bible is very clear that it's just not just our money, but anything that we have, our time, our gifts, when we give it to the Lord, when we invest it with him, that God will repay it. And when it comes to money in particular, we don't get to keep any of it. When you die, you die. You go to wherever you're going naked, right? None of it goes with us. I don't get to keep it, except, as Randy Alcorn teaches us, that when we give it to the Lord, we send it ahead. We are banking it in that way. And God has made promises. You can read 2 Corinthians 8. God has made 8 and 9, made promises that he will bless us for it and that we will be rewarded in eternity. So invest it for eternity. Be wise enough to do that. And here's the last thing. Giving is my opportunity. And there's that word. I love to use it. Opportunity, obligation, opportunity, jammed together. Opportunity. When what I have to do is what I want to do. And this is the battle, of course, is that when it comes to being generous with our money, it's one thing to say, okay, I'm going to give it because I don't want to go to hell. Right? That's not what God's looking for. And it's not true either. But he's certainly not looking for that. God loves a cheerful giver. God loves it when we want to do what he wants us to do. And when we do it gladly. And giving is the way that we break the bonds that money has on our hearts, because it's making promises to us. I will make you happy. I will meet your needs in the future. You can feel secure if you have me. And none of it is true. We break those bonds by giving it away. And by giving it away, we actually get it back, which by not giving it away, we never get it back. So give it away and get it back one day, and blessings in this life also. And remember that wealth isn't wrong. It's just dangerous to us. And all of us here are wealthy. We are all wealthy in the economy of the world. We are the richest people on the planet. And to live self-absorbed and to live for my own luxury and to live for all of my creature comforts is antithetical to the path of Calvary. The way of Christianity is to deny yourself. The path of the Lord is to humble yourself, to take up your cross and to follow him. That's Christianity. Are we living that way? And James and the Holy Spirit and your pastor today want you to live in a way that when you're dead, you're glad that you did. Stories told of John Wesley. You've heard the name John Wesley, famous Christian guy in church history. John Wesley wanted to die having invested everything that he had in eternity. That was his determination. In his life, he wrote books and he traveled and he spoke. He actually had a very high income. His royalties 1 year from his books in today's dollars would have been $170,000. That was just his book royalties 1 year. So he had a very high income. Yet when he died, the only money that is mentioned in his will was the loose coins that they would find in his pockets and whatever loose coins there were in his dresser drawers. He had given everything else away. Now, let me ask you a question. You know, John Wesley's alive right now. He is in glory right now. Do you think that right now, John Wesley is glad that he did that? I think so. And that is the exhortation.

0: you're going to be dead someday. Live today and this week in the way that you'll be glad you did when you're dead, because you're going to be soon. And that's what James is getting us to. And that's what he's calling us to. And I think that's what he was aiming for when he wrote James 5, 1 through 6.
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2: You are listening to Moody Radio. Good evening, it's John. I am filling in for Effie this week. Now, the other day, I picked up my daughter from farm camp, and she walks up, and she's carrying the towel that we sent her, and she's kind of, you know, she's kind of like worried about something. I'm like, sweetie, what's going on? She's like, well, you know, I had this towel, this brand new towel on the ground, and a couple of the ducks walked on it, and one duck pooped on it, and now it smells like hay, and it's all gross, so I'm assuming that you just don't want it anymore, and I'm really sorry I did this, it's all my fault, and nothing can be done to fix it, and I ruined everything. I'm like, sweetie, stop. I'm like, the towel is fine. We took the towel home, we washed it, we dried it, it looks brand new. She used it again. That's the thing. God takes us, he cleans us, and he doesn't leave us the way we were. He makes things better.
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13: It's a question as old as time itself. Why do good people suffer? Not the ones who've walked away from God or compromised their integrity, but the faithful ones, the ones who've done everything right. Today on Insight for Living, Chuck Swindoll will dive headfirst into this issue as we begin our series, Job, a Man of Heroic Endurance. If life has ever felt not just difficult, but genuinely unfair, if you've ever wondered where God is in the middle of your pain, then you're in the right place. Chuck sets the stage.
14: If you have a Bible with you, I'd like to invite you to turn to the book of Job. If you're not familiar with your Bible, it's a large book just before Psalms, toward the center of the Bible. By the way, it's a good time for me to suggest, if you don't own your own copy of the Scriptures, and I find that more common than one would think, this would be a good time this week for you to go to a Christian bookstore and purchase. I would suggest the New American Standard Bible, if you want to follow along with the text that I use. And be sure you get the whole Bible, not just the New Testament. And you may want to get a study Bible. It's a little more serious work. It has some helps in the bottom, and then you'll find out where I get all my ideas. You get a hold of a good study Bible, and then you'll begin to mark it, and it'll become your own. One of the great legacies we leave for our children and our children's children is our Bibles. I have my dad's Bible. I have a copy of one of my mother's Bibles. On occasion, it's very insightful to read through there and see the times they were praying for me, among other things. So anyway, Book of Job, let me read for you the first 12 verses of chapter 1. There was a man in the land of Uz whose name was Job.